So let's turn now to Kick Me, an Indian scout named Tobile vows to kill the two white men who played a cruel practical joke on him and have insulted his honor. Previously heard November 28th, 1953. This remake is from October 19th, 1958. Script by John Meston, I believe. Yes. The 341st episode of Gunsmoke, Kick Me. Start us off here in the golden age of radio, WBAI at New York.

around Dodge City and in the territory on west, there's just one way to handle the killers and the spoilers, and that's with a U.S. Marshal and the smell of gun smoke.

0: Gunsmoke, starring William Conrad. The story of the violence that moved west with young America. And the story of a man who moved with it.
1: I'm that man. Matt Dillon, United States Marshal. The first man they look for and the last they want to meet. It's a chancy job, and it makes a man watchful and a little lonely.

0: Coffee?
1: Yeah.
0: How long you figure it'll take us to drive this herd into Dodge after we cross the Cimarron, Austin?
1: Depends on how hard you want to push them, Grant.
0: How far is it to Dodge?
1: Oh, 50 mile, maybe.
0: 5 easy days, then.
1: Yeah.
0: I don't want to bring them steers in too poor.
1: Well, it's the men that's got poor this trip, not the steers.
0: A lot of juice left in the men. Too much, maybe. Look at them.
1: That old Indian that rode in a while ago. They're just having a little fun with him.
0: Well, they better take it easy. No telling how many warriors he's got waiting somewhere.
2: Hey, Cotton.
3: Yeah, Brad.
0: Tell that Indian to come over here. I want to talk to him.
1: He probably just wants a steer out of the herd.
0: Well, I'm tired of giving good beef away.
2: That's the boss.
4: You, boss? My name Tobiel.
0: Tobiel, huh? What do you want, Tobiel?
4: I guide cattle on trail to Dodge.
1: We don't need any guide, Chief. I know the trail.
4: I got letter from men in Dodge. You read. Letter tell you how good guide is, Tobiel.
0: Let's see your letter.
4: Old time guide. Many years in army. Big scout.
1: Why ain't you still with the army, then?
4: Yeah, too old now. But can guide cattle on trail to Dodge very cheap.
0: Why, you old liar.
4: Tobiel never lie.
0: No? Listen to this, Larson. To whom it may concern. The name of this noble red man is Tobiel. He's a liar, a beggar, and a thief. What he wouldn't steal, a hound pup couldn't pull out of a tan yard. Give him some cold grub or a 3-cent drink if you have any about you, and then run him out of camp. Signed, R. Durbin, J.C. White.
5: They sure wrote him a good letter.
4: Oh, no, letter can't say that. They my friends. They write letter, have me get job.
5: What'd you try to steal off them?
4: Tobiel never steal.
0: No, well, I'll take the word of a white man any day. Larson, have the boys run them off.
4: No, hey, the letter lie. They fooled me. Tobiel, man with much honor among white men in army.
0: This ain't the army. Run them off, I said.
1: Come on, Chief.
4: Oh, I leave alone.
1: You leave, all right. Get going.
4: Yeah. But those men die for this.
1: Anybody dies, it'll be you.
6: Ah, here he is, boys. Let's send him down the trail.
7: Hey!

0: Well, it's going to be a nice evening, ain't it?
1: For you, maybe.
2: Anything wrong, Kitty?
1: Just that trail herd across the river. Guys will soon be full of drunken cowboys, all looking for trouble.
0: Oh, we'll handle them, Miss Kitty. Don't you worry. Or at least Mr. Dillon will.
1: Well, shooting them's easy. I got to talk to him.
2: Yeah, you can always quit, Kitty.
1: Sure. Do what? Teach Sunday school?
2: Hey, you might.
1: You talk like a Texan yourself, Matt. You know what one of them told me once?
2: What?
1: He said I reminded him of his mother. He did. He really said it.
0: Oh, that sounds nice, Miss Kitty.
1: I thought so, too, Chester. They got real drunk and told me his mother was the first woman to be hung south of San Antonio.
0: She was? Who hung her?
1: Probably he did.
0: Oh, now, Miss Kitty, no man wouldn't hang his own mama like that.
3: Hey, Marshal! Yeah. We come to warn you.
2: Oh, warn me about what, mister?
3: My name ain't mister, it's Weiser. My partner's name here is...
0: I'll tell him my own name.
3: It's Durbin. Oh, shut up. Marshal, that Indian's gonna get himself hurt.
2: What are you talking about?
3: That Indian. Across the street there.
2: No? Now, that's Tabil.
3: Keeps following us around. Says he's gonna kill us.
2: Tabil? That doesn't sound like him.
0: Well, it's true. You just ask him.
3: He's been haunting us for 4 days. Just stands around staring at us and saying we're gonna die. I had a shot him long ago, but I hear that's against the law around here.
2: Where you men from?
0: Wyoming territory.
2: Where did you know Tabil?
3: We only been in Dodge a couple of weeks. We seen him around here.
2: What's the trouble between you?
3: Oh, we played a little joke on him, that's all. Made him mad, I guess. We told him he could get a job guiding trail herds into Dodge and give him a letter. He thought the letter said how good he was, but it really said he was a thief and to run him out of gang.
2: Oh, I see. And he tried to use your letter, is that it?
3: I guess so. He went away a couple of days, and since he got back, he keeps saying he's going to kill us. It's getting on my nerves, Marshal. I'll shoot him, sure.
2: You shoot anybody, and you'll hang for it, Weiser. Now, you wait here. I'll go talk to him. Hello, Tabil.
4: Marshal?
2: Tabil, those two men over there say that you threatened to kill him. Is that true?
4: He die.
2: They told me the story, Tabil. I'm sorry it happened, but you can't kill men for that.
4: Tabil old, but still proud.
2: You know what'll happen to you if you do kill him, don't you? You'll go to jail and probably hang for it.
4: No. Tabil never in jail. Man with much honor.
2: Look, Tabil, I got no use for Weiser and Durbin myself. Neither one of them's much good, but the law's the law.
4: Tabil no kill. Tobias medicine kill. Make very strong medicine against them.
2: Well, you work all the medicine you want, but don't you do any killing yourself. Now, you stay away from them, Tobias. You're making them jumpy. There might be trouble if you don't.
4: Tobias not afraid.
2: They carry guns, Tobias, and all you've got's a knife. You remember that?
4: I remember.
2: All right.
3: You tell him, Marshal?
2: You men don't understand him. He's not threatening to kill you himself. He's making Indian medicine against you, that's all.
3: Well, then why does he keep saying we're going to die? Why is he always following us around?
2: Well, he thinks his medicine will kill you, and I guess he wants to be there when it does. There's no harm in it. And I'm warning you again, both of you, you leave him alone. You do anything at all to that old man, and I'll throw you in jail.
3: Look, Marshal, that letter...

0: Mr. Dillon?
1: Yeah, Chester.
0: Mr. Dillon, they just carried that fellow Reiser up to docks.
1: Huh? Well, what happened to him, Chester?
0: I don't know.
1: Yeah, let's go see. Did you see Weiser, Chester?
0: No, sir, I never. I just seen a couple of men coming downstairs, and they said, I better get you. That's all they said.
1: Yeah.
2: Oh, hello, Matt.
1: What happened to Weiser, Doc?
2: Well, for one thing, he's been stabbed, Matt.
1: Bad?
2: Bad enough to kill him. The men who carried him up here said they found him lying in an alley this morning. He's been dead 3 or 4 hours, I'd say. And there's something else, Matt. Take a look here.
0: Somebody hit him on top of the head.
2: No. They didn't hit him.
1: He'd been scalped, Chester. Indian style.
0: Oh, my goodness.
1: Chester, go find Durbin. I want him with us when we ride out to arrest.

0: I told you, Marshal. I told you that engine was going to kill somebody.
1: Did you see it happen, Durbin?
0: No. No, I'd gone to bed. That dirty redskin probably got him on his way home.
1: It hasn't been proved that he did it.
0: Well, of course he did it. Who else would scalp a man?
1: I don't know.
0: Look at that, Marshal. Just look right there. Hanging right on that check of his like he was bragging about it.
2: Well, Mr. Dillon, that's a scalp.
1: Yeah.
0: Drying it in the sun, that's what he's doing, that murdering devil.
1: You two stay here. I'll go see if he's inside.
2: Yes, sir.
1: Nabil, come on outside.
0: We got you now, Tobiel. Let's string him up, Marshal, right here.
1: Shut up, Durbin. Tobiel, did you kill Weiser last night?
3: Weiser? Killed?
1: Stabbed with a knife and scalped.
3: He died. Durbin there, he died too.
0: Hey, you see, Marshal, he even...
1: I told you to stay out of this, Durbin. Now, you tell me straight, Tobiel. Did you kill him?
3: Tobiel no kill. Tobiel's medicine kill.
1: And what's Weiser's scalp doing here?
3: Scalp?
1: Right there.
3: Yeah? Weiser's scalp, all right.
1: Where's your knife, Tobiel?
3: Here, my knife.
0: Look out, Marshal. He'll try to use it.
1: Give it to me, Tobiel.
3: Yeah. You think I killed Weiser with knife?
1: Did you?
3: Medicine kill Weiser. Tobiel no kill.
1: Tobiel, I'm going to have to arrest you. You're going to have to go to jail.
3: Jail? No. Tobiel, man with too much honor for jail.
1: I'm sorry, Tobiel. But you will get a trial.
0: Let's hang him now, Marshal. He don't need no trial.
1: I'm the law here, Durbin, and don't you start anything like that.
3: Big disgrace. Tobiel in jail.
1: I know, Tobiel. But it can't be helped. Chester?
2: Yes, sir.
1: Get that scalp. We're going to need it for evidence.

0: Ready to go to supper, Matt?
1: I'll be right with you, Doc. Chester, you better stay here and watch the bill, huh?
2: I'm John.
1: You can go eat when I get back. I'll see you later.
2: Yes, sir.
0: I hear Tobiel's pretty unhappy about being locked up now.
1: Yeah, I had a long talk with him, Doc.

0: afraid he's going to be locked up for a long time.
1: Why is that?
0: Well, no judge will hang him on circumstantial evidence, but he'll probably go to prison. He hasn't any kind of an alibi, Doc. None at all.
1: Now, if I know Tapir, he'd rather hang than be in prison.
0: Yeah, I'm afraid you're right. Sir?
1: What's that?
0: Came from the jail.
2: Mr. Dillon?
0: What happened, Chester?
2: Somebody shot Tapir from outside in the alley.
0: Is he dead?
2: Oh, he sure looked dead. Let me take a look at him.
0: Chester, go out the front and come up the alley. Yell if you see anybody. I'll cover the back. Come on.

0: Yeah, I'm coming, Chester. Yeah, what is it?
1: I seen Durbin. He ran out of the next alley and went into the Long Branch there.
0: Durbin. All right, let's go get him.
1: Must have been him that done it.
0: Yeah, it sure looks like it.
1: There he is.
0: Get out of the way, Chester.
1: Yes, sir.
0: Durbin! You're under arrest, Durbin. Unbuckle your gun belt and drop it on the floor.
2: What for, Marshal?
0: For shooting to Beale.
2: Yeah. I seen Chester standing there when I come out of the alley. Should have shot him.
0: Never mind the talk. Just drop your gun.
2: No.
0: You know, shooting to Beale was a bad enough mistake, Durbin.
2: You're finding out I did it was. I figured to Beale must have seen me kill Weiser. At the trial, he'd have started talking.
0: No, he was home alone making medicine against you. He had no alibi at all, Durbin.
2: And I killed him for nothing.
0: If you hadn't killed him, he'd have probably been convicted. And you'd have gone free.
2: You can't prove I killed Weiser.
0: No?
2: Well, I ain't gonna hang for shooting no engine, not me.
0: Don't try it, Durbin.
2: Why not?
1: Hit him both times, Mr. Dillon.
0: Yeah.
1: Want me to take care of him?
0: No, somebody else can do it. Let you and me go get Tabeel the real fine burying, Chester.

0: produced and directed by Norman McDonald, stars William Conrad as Matt Dillon, U.S. Marshal. The story was specially written for Gunsmoke by John Meston. Featured in the cast were Vic Perrin, Ralph Moody, Barney Phillips, and Harry Bartell. Harley Bear is Chester, Howard McNair is Doc, and Georgia Ellis is Kitty.
1: Gee, they didn't even bother to keep the credits without fading them out. All right, well, at least we know who was in the cast, and we know that next week we will hear the next episode of Gunsmoke here on the Golden Age of Radio, WBAI, New York. All right, well, we turn next to our summer festival of the Columbia Workshop. And we hear now a play by Irving Reese, the creator of the Columbia Workshop, produced, written, and directed, possibly with Hans Conried as one of the cast members. The only name I have for sure is Cliff Howell, the announcer. It was first heard January 24th, 1935, praised by Variety magazine. And according to Google AI, a well-known version broadcast on August 24th, 1939, which is the one we're about to hear now. It's a drama about the New York telephone time service and the effects it has on the lives of those who call it. It's an anthology of vignette-style drama that intertwines the lives, isolation, missed connections, and late-night thoughts of various callers and operators in late 1930s, New York City, as midnight approaches. Meridian 71212. According to Jerry Heindiges, the first in the second series of the Columbia Workshop, but it is certainly the eighth in the Summer Festival, presenting their greatest hits of the past and newly commissioned works, one of which we'll hear next week, written by Dorothy Parker. There. I didn't remember it, but several people told me, Dorothy Parker, you fool. And they're right. So we'll hear a Dorothy Parker story next week. But right now, Meridian 71212, here on the Golden Age of Radio, WBAI, New York.
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2: When you hear the signal, the time will be 11:30 and one quarter. When you hear the signal, the time will be 11:30 and one half. When you hear the signal, the time will...

0: can't I get something on this? Oh, hello, Jim. I didn't know you were here.
1: Well, I wasn't. Just came back to pick up some things I left.
0: Anybody else out there?
1: No. You know you're the only greasy grind on the staff. What are you doing here so late?
0: I'm stuck for about 500 words to fill a comments page. My mind's going blank.
1: Anything I can do?
0: Mm-hmm. You can give me a cigarette. I finished a third pack an hour ago.
1: Sure. Yeah.
0: Thanks. Maybe this will be the camel that broke the straw's back.
1: Oh, very bad. You need some sleep.
0: Sleep? I can't go home unless this is finished, and I can't finish this because I need some sleep. What do you suggest, Mr. Worst of Experience?
1: Go home.
0: Oh, now, stop being an idiot. I got to have the copy in the hands of the printers at 9 tomorrow morning.
1: Ah, that's tough.
0: What time is it, anyway? I've probably missed the last train connection.
1: Yeah, I don't know. Left my watch home. You call up.
0: Call up what?
1: Meridian 71212.
0: What's that?
1: The telephone time service. Excuse me, I forgot you were a commuter.
0: Meridian what?
1: 71212.
0: 71212. Well, that's something new I've learned today.
2: When you hear the signal, the time will be 11:32 1/4.
0: 11:32, and I've been trying to get an idea since 8 this morning. I got it.
1: You got what?
0: My story. Boy, this is a natural.
1: Now, what are you talking?
0: Now, wait. Hello, operator. This is the editorial department of the Manhattan Night Magazine. I'd like to ask you... Yeah, I know. 3/4. Listen, girlie, this is important. It'll only take a minute. I'd like...
2: Now, wait.
0: Hello. Oh, she won't listen. Hey, Jim, help me out, will you?
1: Sure, if you'll tell me what it's all about.
0: I think there's a swell story here. Hop a cab and run down to time service office, will you? It must be right around here. Get all the dope you can. Who calls, why they call.
1: Hey, that's a swell idea.
0: Yeah, you know what I want. The old human interest hoax.
1: Yeah, sure.
0: I'll stay here and work it up in skeleton form. As soon as you get the facts, phone me.
1: Well, all right.
0: Jim, you're a lifesaver. I'll do as much for you.
1: Oh, forget it. I'll be calling you.
0: Good luck. Meridian 71212.
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3: Okay, Dot, I'll relieve you now.
4: Thanks, Peggy. I'll be back soon.
5: When you hear the signal, the time will be 11:30.
6: What's the trouble, Miss Day?
4: I've got a pretty nasty headache. I'm sorry, Miss Waller.
6: Oh, that's all right. You want to go home? I'll arrange relief.
4: No. Thank you very much. I'll be all right in a moment.
6: Well, you go down to the restroom and relax. I'll send Miss Cleary down with you. Miss Cleary?
7: Miss Cleary?
6: Yes, Miss Waller. Will you go down to the restroom with Miss Day? She isn't feeling well.
7: Oh, certainly.
6: Come on, Dot.
4: Thanks, Helen. Thank you, Miss Waller. I'll be back soon.
6: Oh, that's all right. Stay as long as you like.
8: What's the matter, kid?
4: Just a headache, Helen. I'll be all right.
8: Sure it's just a headache?
4: Of course. Why?
8: Oh, come on, silly kid. You haven't been yourself for a long time now. Is it a guy?
4: No. No, really, Helen.
8: Then you're homesick.
4: No. Honest, Helen, it's nothing.
8: All right. All right, kid. Well, here we are. Now, you lie down on the couch. There. Now, I'll just tuck this around you.
4: I feel better already. I don't need the blankets, Helen.
8: Now, you just lie still while I fix you something.
4: Don't bother, Helen.
7: I wish you'd tell Aunt Helen what's worrying you. Maybe she can help.
4: I'll be all right.
8: Sure you will. Here. Now, drink this down fast. That's it.
4: Must be good medicine. Tastes so bad.
7: That's the first time you've smiled in 4 weeks.
8: Now, out with it. I know something's wrong, kid. And honest, it helps just to talk about it sometimes.
4: I can't.
8: All right, dear, forget it. Where do you come from, Doc? I mean, your hometown.
4: Oswego.
8: That's in New York State, isn't it?
4: Yes.
8: Why don't you call up home? Put through a long-distance call. Maybe that'll help the spirits. Employees get a big discount.
4: No, I'm not homesick, Helen.
8: Oswego. That's an Indian name, isn't it?
4: Yes, I think so.
8: Queer sound to it. I mean, it sounds familiar. I've heard it recently. Oh, yeah, I know. It was on the radio last night. That kid Lambert that's going to be electrocuted is dancing tonight for the bank. Oh, gee, kid. Gee, I sure put my foot in it. Oh, I'm sorry, kid. Please don't cry. You know him?
4: He's my brother.
8: Your brother?
4: Oh, Tommy. Tommy. They're going to kill him tonight at 12 o'clock. And I can't do anything. I can't do anything except sit here and call off the time every 15 seconds. The last in Tommy's life. And he didn't do it. He couldn't have. He wrote me that he was in the bank when it happened. And somebody swore he handed a gun to the man that did the killing, but he had nothing to do with it.
8: Listen, kid. I'm going to see the supervisor. We'll both get the night off. You come home with me.
4: Oh, no, Helen. I'd die if anyone else do. I'm so ashamed. I'm even sorry I told you.
8: But look, we don't have to tell him why we're going. I'll just say you're sick and I'm taking you home.
4: No. No, please. Nothing can help now. I'm better off working. I go mad just sitting around here thinking about it. I go mad. Please, let's go back now.
8: All right, kid.

0: Mr. Bradley?
1: Yes?
0: I'm sorry to disturb you at this hour. My name's Fawcett, Manhattanite Magazine.
1: Well, I'm glad to know you, Mr. Fawcett. I'm a Manhattanite fan. It's a swell magazine.
0: Well, thanks. That'll make things easier.
1: Well, what can I do for you?
0: Well, we thought there might be an interesting article on your telephone time service.
1: Good. We won't mind the publicity. Now, just what do you want to know about it?
0: Well, you know the comments page in our magazine.
1: Mm-hmm.
0: Interesting facts about all sorts of things.
1: Yes.
0: Well, we'd like to do one like that on the time service. How many calls you get, how many times an hour, why people call, and how you pick the girls. Well, you know what I mean.
1: Yes, of course. Well, suppose we go right to the operations room. You can actually watch the girl on duty work, and I'll explain it all as we go along.
0: Oh, fine. You know, lots of people think you use phonograph records.
1: Oh, no. This way, Mr. Fawcett. You see, we use the girls on the regular operating staff. They get a voice and diction test first. If they qualify, they do 1 hour of duty on the time circuit a day, then go back to their other work.
0: And they just sit there and wait for the calls to come in?
1: Oh, no. They have no way of knowing whether anyone is on the line or not.
0: Oh.
1: They call time every 15 seconds regardless. You hear them, but they can't hear you.
0: Yes, yes. I know. We tried to question the girl, and she paid no attention.
1: But here we are. You see the girl in the glass-enclosed office?
0: Yes.
1: She's the time service operator. It's all soundproof, so no noise gets through.
0: Oh, yes.
1: She's got 3 watches to check by, you'll notice. Now, that little green light is a signal for her to start talking. The tone signal comes automatically.
0: And the girls are relieved right on the hour?
1: Yes, indeed. It would get pretty tedious if it lasted longer.
0: Yes, I should say. 4 times a minute, 240 times an hour. Oh, say, how about that girl who just went in? Is she going to relieve the girl at the board?
1: Yes, I guess so. But they usually change on the hour. Oh, Miss Tenner.
2: Yes, Mr. Bradley?
1: How is it you're getting relief now?
2: It's Miss Day's trick. She wasn't feeling well. I relieved her a few minutes ago. Now she's back to finish up.
1: I see. Thank you.
0: May we go right into the office? I'd like to listen for a while.
1: Certainly. But we'll have to whisper if you want to talk to me in there. It might be picked up on the mic.
0: Oh, of course.
3: The signal, the time will be 11:30.
1: Sit down, Mr. Foster.
0: Thanks. Mr. Bradley, is it possible for us to trace a few calls? I'd like to find out just why people use the service. Is it because their watches stop or what?
1: We don't know. All the calls come in on the dial system, and you can't trace dials.
0: Oh, that's too bad. It'd be interesting to know. Well, could you offer a guess from personal knowledge? We could quote you.
1: Well, your guess would be as good as mine. Time plays an important part in the lives of people in a big city.
3: When you
1: we get several
3: signal,
1: hundred calls an hour.
3: The time will be 11:41 and 1/4.
1: Trying to make a train connection. Somebody in bed who's too lazy to get up and look.
3: When you hear the signal, the time will be 11:41 and 1/2. When you hear the signal, the time will be 11:41 and 3/4. When you hear the signal, the time will be
4: 11:42.
5: Hotel operator.
4: Will you get me Bell Harbor 4642 now, please?
5: Yes, sir. I'm getting Bell Harbor 4642.
4: Thank you. Hello, Grace.
6: John, where have you been? We've been worried to death.
4: I'm in town, darling.
6: Oh, John. Why didn't you call and say you'd be late? Where are you?
4: I'm at a hotel, dear.
6: But what are you doing at a hotel?
4: I've got something very important to tell you, Grace.
6: Oh, well, please save it and come right home.
4: It can't wait.
6: But it's so late, dear, and we've been worried all day.
4: Well, I've been pretty busy.
6: I know.
4: Grace, my insurance policy expires at midnight. There isn't a chance, dear. I'm all washed up.
6: My darling, I won't have you talk that way. Now, please, come right home. You can still get dinner. I've got a swell roast, and I've kept it warm. You'll feel better after you've eaten. We'll find some way out. We still have each other.
4: Oh, if it were only us, I wouldn't care, dear. It's the kids I'm thinking of. It isn't fair to them.
6: Priscilla got a medal at school today, John. She stayed up just to show it to you. Oh, please. Please come right home.
4: My policy is for $50,000, Grace. It expires in about 18 minutes.
6: John, what are you thinking of? I won't listen. I won't listen.
4: I'm going to leave you, darling. Please take care of Priscilla and Jim.
6: John! No, John!
5: Hotel operator.
4: Operator, get me Meridian 71212 and stay on the line.
5: Yes, sir.
3: When you hear the signal, the time will be 11:44 and one quarter.
4: Did you hear that, operator?
5: Yes, sir. She said it was 11:44 and a quarter.
4: That's right, operator. Remember that.
5: I beg your pardon, sir?
4: I said remember that. Stay on the line.
3: When you hear the signal, the time will be 11:44 and one half. When you hear the signal, the time will be 11:44 and three quarters. When you hear the signal, the time will be 11:45. When you hear the signal, the time will be 11:45 and one quarter.
0: Of course, this girl is only answering calls for the time from New York City, isn't she?
1: What young lady, Mr. Fawcett?
0: Well, there wouldn't be any reason for anyone outside of New York City to call Meridian for the time, would there?
1: Oh, no. Each city has its own local time service because of the difference in time. Now, in Chicago, people call Cathedral 8000. And in Los Angeles, Ulrich 8900. Would be very silly for someone in Chicago or any place outside of New York to call here for the time, don't you think?
0: Well, of course. It was stupid of me to ask. It would be very silly for anyone.

0: I say, Percival, send us a drink.
1: Well, it's quite late, sir.
2: It's quite late, sir, see. Come here, Percival, come here. Listen, it's never too late for another drink.
1: Gentlemen, don't you think you'd better go to your rooms? It's nearly 5 a.m.
0: You can... Don't you think you'd better go to your room?
1: please, I
0: should say now. We want another drink. And we ain't going to our room till we get...
2: Attaboy, you tell him, old fellow, pal. Send us another drink.
1: Well, I'm very sorry, gentlemen. You're in London, you know. It's against the law to serve intoxicating spirits at this hour.
0: Look, we don't want intoxicating spirits. We want scotch.
1: I beg you, gentlemen, please. Gentlemen, you'll awaken all the guests. Please, gentlemen, I beg you. You bet you will wake up all our guests if you don't get us a drink. You'll set it to the fire. You'll set it. A drink to the king. Oh, no.
0: We've been drinking to the king all day. Let's drink to the queen.
2: Right. This one is for the queen.
1: Gentlemen, I'm only the desk clerk. I have nothing to do with liquor, but
0: well, call up the queen and tell her Joe and his little pal stuff from little old New York on a drink.
2: Oh, that's right. Give me that phone there. I'll get Buckman in the palace.
1: Please, gentlemen. The queen's asleep now, gentlemen.
0: Then get us a drink.
2: Yeah, you'll have one, sir.
1: Gentlemen, it's 5 a.m. There are rules prohibiting...
0: Now, listen, Percival, listen. It ain't 5 o'clock in little old New York, is it?
1: Why, no, sir.
0: Well, look, we're from little old New York, and we abide by their rules, not these, you see. That's a fine way to treat guests in America.
2: Yeah, you'll tell them, pal, you'll tell them. Yeah. We go by the New York rules, not these. Why, it's only 11 o'clock in little old New York.
0: No. That's where you're wrong, Palsy. That's where you're wrong. It's 12 o'clock in New York. In a little old New York, it's 12 o'clock.
2: Oh, yeah? Well, how's about daylight saving time, eh? How's about that?
0: That ain't got nothing to do with it. Nothing!
1: Please, gentlemen, please don't shout.
0: Now, how's about it, Percival? What time is it in
1: little old New York? Why, sir, I believe there is a difference of 5 hours. Mm. That would make it 12 o'clock in New York.
2: Yeah. Oh, yeah? Well, that's what you'll think. How's about the daylight saving time?
0: There ain't any more daylight saving.
2: Oh, no? Well, $5 as there is, $5.
0: It's a bet. Oh, boy, a sucker. I got it.
2: How are you going to prove it?
0: Oh, it's a cinch. Here, give me the phone, Percival.
1: What? Yes, sir.
0: I'll get you the time, all right? You watch the law, Joe. Get it. Hello.
3: Are you there?
0: I never heard no complaints, dearie.
3: I beg your pardon.
0: Oh, that's all right. You didn't do nothing. Give me Meridian 7. 1212.
3: Sorry, sir, but there is no such exchange.
0: Oh, that's what you think. Oh, yes, there is. Look, you just get me New York.
3: Just a moment, sir. I'll get you overseas service.
0: Overseas? Oh, yeah.
3: Overseas service.
0: Give me Meridian 7, 1212 in New York. Little old New York.
3: Just a moment, sir. Hello, New York. Hello, London. Number, please. Meridian
0: 7, 1212.
3: You must be mistaken, London. That's New York time service.
0: No mistake at all,
3: dearie.
0: Just you get it.
3: Very well, sir. When you hear the signal, the time will be 11:50 and
0: 1:30. Thank you, dearie.
2: Well, what does she say?
0: She says the time's 11:50 in the reception. I told him, didn't I, Percival? Mr. Wiseguy, didn't I tell him I told him?
1: Yes, sir. You told him.
0: All right, now, fork over the $5, Mr. Smarty. Come on, get it up.
2: Okay. Here you are.
1: Begging your pardon, sir.
0: What'd you do?
1: The transatlantic call will be £3.
0: Oh, how much is £3?
1: That is $15 in American money.
0: Oh, that's all right. That's okay. Mr. Wise Guy here. He'll play.
2: Sure, up there. Oh, no. Calling in New York is your idea, not mine.
0: Oh, so you're going to get technical. Reneging, huh?
1: Gentlemen.
0: So you're going to welch, huh?
2: Yeah. Well, what are you going to do about it?
0: This is what I'm going to do about it.
2: Oh, give him top, eh?
0: Yeah,
1: gentlemen.

0: Johnson, there's still a little time left. Why don't you tell the truth? We'll protect you. We'll use every penny we have to see that you're taken care of.
1: Listen, Mr. Lawyer, for the 50th time, I told everything I know on the witness stand. You better get these ropes off my wrist and let me out of here.
0: Johnson, you're a filthy liar and you know it. Then don't you realize that you're sending an innocent kid to the electric chair?
1: I'll bust right out crying in a minute.
0: All right. There isn't enough time left to try being decent with you. I've done everything I can. Now get this. I don't care what happens to me, but I'm not letting that kid burn. Sit here and think it over. If you change your mind, call me. I'll be right behind that door. And remember this. If Tommy Lambert dies, you're not going to leave this room alive.
1: Nah, you can't scare me.
0: All right. Just think it over.
2: How'd you make out, Ed?
0: Can't get a thing out of him. He's as tight-lipped as he was when I started 5 hours ago.
2: And what are you going to do?
0: I told him I'd wait until he called me. I told him if he didn't, and Tommy Lambert died, he'd never leave that room.
2: But, Ed, you know that rat won't talk.
0: Well, what can I do?
2: What time is it?
0: 11:45.
2: Well, don't you realize that that kid is going to die in 15 minutes?
0: Realize? God, I haven't slept a minute since he was convicted. I know the kid's innocent. But I lost it for him. I couldn't help him.
2: There's no time for that. I'll go in and have a talk with Mr. Johnson.
0: No, Neil. I won't let you. I've been a lawyer for 20 years now. When this gets out, I'm washed up. But I'll take Johnson with me. You're just starting out. I won't let you get mixed up in it.
2: I just want 3 minutes with him.
0: Neil!
2: All right, Johnson. The party's over.
1: Ah, the assistant mastermind. I didn't know you were here. Don't make me laugh.
2: Johnson, you swore on the witness stand that you saw Tommy Lambert hand the gun to Roy Peters in the Oswego National Bank.
1: So what?
2: Was that true, Johnson?
1: Yes, Mr. Lawyer. On my word of honor, as a good boy...
3: I got that out. Stop! Don't!
2: How does that feel, Johnson?
3: I'll take care of you later, you... Don't! You're killing me.
2: Would you like to talk, rat?
0: Neil, what are you doing?
2: Giving Mr. Johnson a little taste of what he needs.
3: Stop him.
0: Neil, don't. He isn't worth it.
2: Yeah, this won't bother him any more than that shock of 2,000 volts through the Lambert kid's body.
1: You better stop him or he'll burn too.
3: Oh, don't!
2: Oh, spill it, skunk!
3: Oh, stop him. I'll tell you. Stop. I'll talk. I lied. I got paid to say I saw the gun. I needed the money.
2: All right, rat. There. Now you'll be quiet for a minute.
0: My God, we've got it. We've got it.
2: And we'll have to move fast. What time is it?
0: 11:45.
2: But you said it was 11:45 last time I asked.
0: Good Lord. My watch stopped. I'll get it. 10, 9, 7, 1, 2, 1, 2.
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0: Oh, God.
2: What's the matter?
0: An innocent boy is going to die in 1 minute.
4: When you hear the signal, the time will be 11:59 and 1/4. 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Tommy!
5: 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It was produced and directed by the author through arrangement with Paramount Pictures and came to you from Hollywood as the 8th program in the current Columbia Workshop Festival series. Next Thursday at the same time, we take pleasure in announcing that Miss Dorothy Parker's original contribution to the festival series will be presented from New York. It is called Apartment to Let and will be directed by Brewster Morgan. May we remind you that the book Columbia Workshop Plays, which contains many of the dramas you are hearing on this festival series, is available now at your local bookstore. Whittlesey House is the publisher. 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
6: the Columbia Workshop from their Summer Festival 1939, Meridian 71212. And apparently, because of the shortness of the program, there was organ fill to the end, but it was not apparently saved in the recording. So, we're going to have a lot of extra time, a lot of short programs on today's Golden Age of Radio here on WBAI New York. And I think our next one, though, John Steele Adventure, is a full half hour. It was originally presented on Mutual on October 31st, 1949. This is the 28th episode called Lighthouse 12, and we present it for you now. The only radio play starring Eva Saint Marie, Eva Marie Saint, who passed away earlier this week at the age of 102. Probably best known as the femme fatale in North by Northwest, the Hitchcock picture with Cary Grant. But I understand she did a lot of radio, but this is the only thing I can find that she actually stars in. And let's see. Don Douglas is John Steele. It's an anthology kind of star series, and he tells a different type of adventure every week. And a number of them exist. I don't think we've ever played one before on the series here on the Golden Age of Radio. And with Eva Marie Saint is John Larkin and Charlie Holmes. And you won't know anyone else listed in the credits, which you will see shortly on the Facebook page for the Golden Age of Radio, which is facebook.com/MaxGoldenAge. So let's give a listen now to Eva Marie Saint in John Steele Adventure, originally presented on Halloween Day, October 31st, 1949. And of course, this is the Golden Age of Radio on WBAI New York. Still to come, Murder at Midnight and whatever else we can squeeze in.

take one man who knew but one fear. Put him in the vortex of his own nightmares. That's the story of Lighthouse 12, taken this week from the files of John Steele, adventurer.

0: friends, this is John Steele. If you like yarns with a briny flavor, this week's tale will be right up your alley. It's a chapter from the life of a young friend of mine I grew to know quite well, shortly after he'd been discharged from the Navy. I know he's anxious to tell you this story because he feels, as I do, that was a period in his life which showed him the importance of looking a problem squarely in the face. I first met Peter Rawlings when I was running a supply cutter for the Coast Guard along Portland Bluff. Let's have Peter tell you about it himself. Pete?
1: I guess plenty of guys came out of the war with uneasy thoughts that seemed too unimportant to talk about. Things a man just tries to work out by himself. That's the way I felt. Would have embarrassed me to make a big thing of it. My application for the lighthouse course at Coast Guard School came through right before I got out of the hospital, and I figured this is all blow over as soon as I got on the new job. Night doesn't last forever, it's the way I saw it. Jan had been writing, asking me when she could come see me, but I kept putting her off till I had this thing all squared away. Not that she wouldn't have understood, Jan's a bright girl, but being a woman, she'd have worried. But when she came up to school the day I finished the course, it didn't take much convincing on her part about getting married right away. My orders had come in and there was nothing holding us back, so we got married at noon and took off right away for Lighthouse 12. The inlet was smooth as a baby's chin.
2: Pete, I see it.
1: Where?
2: Look, over there.
1: Oh, yeah.
2: Well, can't we go faster?
1: What's your hurry?
2: Aren't you anxious to see it?
1: Well, sure.
2: Well, come on then, make the spray fly.
1: Okay.
2: Love that on my face.
1: You think you'd give us a man-sized boat instead of this?
2: What?
1: Nothing, dear.
2: Pete, come on, you're slowing down again.
1: We're almost there.
2: Well, let's step on it.
1: Right. Hold on. You sure are.
2: The lighthouse.
1: Wait a minute, I can't hear you. Well, here we are, honey. Now, throw me that line, will you?
2: This one?
1: That's a girl. Good. All right, now watch it. It's slippery.
2: Oh, darling, look at it.
1: Yeah. You like it?
2: Yes. It's so by itself. Independent, sort of.
1: Mm-hmm.
2: I mean, standing out here so far from everything.
1: Yeah.
2: It's different what I thought.
1: Mm-hmm. Disappointed?
2: Oh, no, it's lovely. So wide and...
1: independent? Hey, you're not acting like a female at all.
2: What?
1: It's your new home, Mrs. Rawlings. Don't you want to see the inside?
2: I'll beat you inside.
1: Hey, now, wait.
2: Well, catch me.
1: Think I can't, huh? Trying to run home to mother already.
2: Pete, let go.
1: Now, who is master of this family?
2: Honey, you're back. Put me down.
1: Oh, no. Gotta carry my bride over the threshold. This is it.
2: Cute.
1: Cute, she said.
2: Come here a minute.
1: Where?
2: In here.
1: What?
2: Look, right next to the bed.
1: Oh, I don't see anything.
2: A bay window. Pete, it's enormous.
1: Yeah, it's big, all right.
2: It'll be like sleeping in the middle of the ocean.
1: Yeah.
2: It's really swell, honey. We'll see the water first thing in the morning and laugh.
1: Sure, it's fine. Oh, now I'll show you something.
2: Can't be better than this.
1: The beacon. Come on.
2: Oh, sure. I've never seen one close to.
1: Let's see. Now the stairs should be around here. Yeah. Here they are.
2: Oh, they furnished parachutes coming down.
1: Almost there.
2: Oh, suits me. Yes.
1: Like it?
2: Really something.
1: Bother you, being up so high?
2: No, except for the water, of course.
1: What about the water?
2: It's so far away, you can't even hear it up here.
1: You happy, Princess?
2: I approve of honeymoons.
1: Not much of a honeymoon stuck way out here.
2: It's ideal. Just you and me and the ocean.
1: Yeah, I guess you're right.

0: weather was fine and calm those first couple weeks. Even got so I could enjoy watching the sun chase itself over the quiet little waves rainbowing up around our tiny island. The few ships passing our area hardly caused any swell. Peaceful. And we were happy as a Christmas tree. Jan puttering around, planting things and fixing up the place. Me learning the tricks of the new beacon, doing odd jobs. The job actually ran itself. At first, I kept the ship to shore transmitter open all day for weather reports, but gradually I got so I just listened in on the regular scheduled dispatches.
1: United States Coast Guard weather forecast, 12 a.m.,
0: yeah.
1: Temperature
0: clear.
1: 50 degrees.
0: Why, what's up?
1: Humidity 64.
0: Visitors, hey. Who is it?
2: Don't know. Come on down to the dock. Heading this way, isn't it?
0: Yeah, it seems to be. I wonder who.
2: What's the date? The first?
0: Yeah, it's around that. Why?
2: That's it, then. Supply cutter.
0: Oh, sure.
3: Ahoy! Lighthouse!
0: Hello there!
2: Bring any sugar?
3: 40 pounds!
0: Throw your line.
3: Okay. Thanks. I'm John Steele. Be bringing you supplies every month.
0: Yeah, Peter Rawlings, my wife, Jan.
3: Glad to know you.
2: You're just in time for lunch.
3: Well, look now, I...
2: Oh, there's Lowe's. I'll get it ready while you two unload.
0: She's the boss, you know, Mr. Steele.
2: Don't let him get away, Pete. He's going to mash the potatoes.
0: Oh, now I know you're staying. That's usually my job. Oh, here, let's get this stuff off.
3: This your first lighthouse?
4: Yeah.
3: What do you think of it?
0: Oh, it's okay. Not exactly what I'd expected.
3: Why? What did you expect?
0: Oh, I don't know. More storms, for one thing.
3: You've only been here a few weeks.
0: Why?
3: This inlet's known for its heavy weather.
0: Is, huh?
3: Just give it time, son. You'll get your fill of storms soon enough.
0: Yeah, I'm sure you're right.
3: Ah, that does it. Where you want the new outboard put? Pete.
0: Huh? What?
3: Outboard. You want it left?
0: Oh, yeah, yeah. Just leave it here on the dock. Say, to steal those storms you mentioned. How soon?
3: Well, let's see. This is November. Should be setting in pretty soon now.
0: Big breakers, huh?
3: You bet. Biggest I've ever seen. Well, I remember one night I had a 40-degree roll over by the bluff over there.
0: Uh-huh. Well, we better not keep Jan waiting.
3: No, we better not. Come on. I'll toss you for the potato masher.

0: beautiful out here tonight.
1: Yeah, it's quite a moon.
0: Wish Mr. Steele could have stayed longer today. He's nice.
1: Mm-hmm. Well, he has other stops.
0: I know. Love the sound of the breakers on the rocks.
1: Yeah.
0: Bet it's good swimming. Honey, let's.
1: What?
0: Go swimming. It's swell at night.
1: Well, you go ahead. I don't
0: care. Oh, it's no fun alone. What do you say?
1: Well, gee, November is pretty late.
0: Oh, you're a sissy.
1: No, I just don't think we should. Jen, it doesn't look safe.
0: Scared to get your little feet sweat?
1: I'm not scared.
0: Of course you're not.
1: I just don't like it, that's all.
0: It's okay.
1: Mountain out of a molehill.
0: Forget it.
1: Oh, look, baby, if you really want
0: to... It's not that important.
1: Yes, it is important.
0: Peter, I really do.
1: We're going in. Get your suit.
0: But
1: come on. We're going in the water.
0: Last one is a big fat pig.
1: I'll be right there.
0: Hurry up, it looks marvelous.
1: I'm coming.
0: Want to die from here?
1: It looks pretty jagged.
0: No, it's perfectly all right from this ledge.
1: Well, say, don't you think the dock is a lot safer?
0: The dock's no fun. It's too calm.
1: You know, I was thinking maybe we ought to wait.
0: What for?
1: Well, if this wind keeps up, it might rain and...
0: That little wind isn't anything. The moon's still out.
1: Yeah, well...
0: Honey, stop shivering. It's not cold.
1: Who's shivering?
0: Well, you ready?
1: Okay, you go first.
0: All right. Here goes. Oh, it's wonderful. Come on in.
1: Yeah. Looks good.
0: You don't know what you're missing. Aren't you coming in?
1: Yeah, sure. I think I'll grab a quick smoke first.
0: Well, hurry up or I'll push you in.
1: Oh, out already? See, I told you it's too cold.
0: Not too cold, you big sissy. I've come to get you.
1: Oh, okay. I'm going to go in.
0: Here, let's dive in together, holding hands.
1: Oh, now, look, I don't need to...
0: Oh, no, it's fun. Come on, take hands.
1: That's crazy. It might be dangerous.
0: Oh, here, give me your hand. Come on, try it.
1: Jan, I don't think...
0: Here,
1: let go, will you?
0: Now, when I count three...
1: No, Jan, I'd really rather...
0: One, two...
1: Wait, now.
0: Three! Oh!
1: Jan,
0: isn't it wonderful?
1: Jan.
0: We should have thought of this before.
1: I have to get out.
0: Where are you going?
1: It's cold.
0: Turn around a little. You won't notice.
1: No, I've had enough. I'm getting out.
0: No, you don't.
1: And I don't.
0: Oh, you'd get away, huh?
1: No, don't. Please.
0: Running home to mother, huh?
1: Jan, let go.
0: Now he's out of this family.
1: Jan, stop it. Jan, let go.
0: You think I can, huh?
1: Let me go. Will you stop it? Stop it.

0: Jan didn't speak to me all the next day, and I didn't blame her. A couple of times I tried to get up the courage to tell her what the score was, but when I'd start to say it, I'd see the red cut my ring had made on her cheek, and the words stuck like cotton in my throat. I was pretty miserable, and I knew life didn't look so rosy to her either. But she just yelled at me or gotten mad, but she didn't say a word. I'd hit her, and she couldn't figure out why. After dinner, I made up my mind she had to know. Need any help?
1: No, thanks.
0: A lot of dishes for one small girl. Got a clean towel?
1: You don't have to.
0: I don't mind, Diana. You've got the rough part. No dishpan hands for Peter. Want me to wipe the soap off your ear?
1: It doesn't bother me, thank you.
0: It's becoming.
1: What?
0: Soap on your ear. Jan, finish that later, will you?
1: Pete, don't keep...
0: Please, there's something. I want to talk to you. Won't you sit down just a minute? It's important.
1: Well?
0: I want you to know about last night.
1: Is there anything to know?
0: Honey, it wasn't you I slapped.
1: That's interesting.
0: Well, what I mean is it was what you were trying to make me do.
1: It still doesn't make
0: you... Wait. You see, this goes way back. I've never talked much about the torpedoing.
1: Isn't this the wrong time for sympathy?
0: I'm not asking for sympathy, Jan. I guess what happened to me happened to lots of guys who saw submarine combat. At least that's what I keep telling myself. I don't know if it had been sneaking up on me or if it was the torpedoing that did it. See, I wasn't hurt when we were hit, not then. Maybe if I'd got knocked out right off, I wouldn't be like this.
1: Like what?
0: I was aft that day working on the screw shaft. I knew something had happened, but I didn't know what till the emergency whistle went off. I started for central control fast, then just as I reached the forward hatch ladder, a noise behind me made me spin around.
1: Go on.
0: The side seam was ripping wide open, slow-like, like a crazy laughing mouth. Heavy sea was plunging in at me, around me, over me. I scrambled for the ladder, but the water was too fast for me. It kept dragging me back. I got hold of the top rung finally and held on. My fingers were numb from the cold water and the strain. The waves were throwing my legs around like old newspapers. I tried to haul myself up by my hands, reach up to the hatch, but the pull of the water was too strong. It splashed over my face, and I began to choke and couldn't get my breath. My head was as far back as it'd go, but with my legs beating around like that, it kept drawing me under.
1: Oh, Pete.
0: Must have been about then my legs got broken. Not that I felt any pain. Sort of went out of my head, I guess, before I conked out.
1: You're afraid of the water. Is that what you're trying to say?
0: Yeah. It's a funny thing, though. I didn't realize it until I came to in the hospital. Days there weren't so bad, but every night, those first 6 months, I was in traction. Foaming mountains of ocean exploded over my bed, left me yelling and sweaty.
1: You don't have nightmares now?
0: No, the nightmares went away.
1: The water still bothers you?
0: Yeah.
1: Wish I'd known.
0: Oh, honey, I didn't tell anybody, especially Dad. See, the men in our family have always been seafaring. I just had to get over it, so.
1: I see.
0: I never got A's in psychology, but I knew the best thing for me to do was to get right back on the horse that had thrown me and make it gallop.
1: Head for the sea.
0: Yeah. Only this was all I could get.
1: The plate in your back.
0: That and the discharge that read, no active duty.
1: You must have hated me last night. If you just told me.
0: I didn't think I'd have to. I thought I'd go away. Like the guy had the bed next to me in sick bay.
1: What about him?
0: He was much worse off than I was. But he kept the faded old concertina next to his bunk. And when the pain got too much for him, he'd take it out in the squeeze box, hoping it'd stop.
1: But out here, Pete, so far from everything, maybe we should...
0: No. You see, honey, I'm counting on it to fix me up.

0: Yeah, that's better.
1: Pete?
0: Huh?
1: What time is it?
0: It's about 3, I think.
1: 3? What are you doing?
0: I'm closing the window, dear.
1: We should have air.
0: Well, it's... I'm cold.
1: Oh.
0: Jan, if you really want...
1: No, I guess it is getting a little chilly.
0: Yeah.
1: Windy out there, isn't it?
0: Yeah.
1: Nights will be like this all winter, darling.
0: All winter.
1: Don't look at it, Pete.
0: Well, I don't know what you're talking about.
1: Hadn't you better get back
0: to... Oh, go to sleep. Will you go to sleep? It's in the hall closet. Why?
1: Well, the end pole under the dock needs... Well, it's pretty shaky.
0: That's not your job.
1: Oh, I like banging.
0: I'll do it.
1: But, honey, I don't mind.
0: It's not your job.
1: But won't it bother you,
0: Of course not.
1: Well, I just thought...
0: I'll fix it. I tell you I will.
1: Going to collapse any day now.
0: I'm going to do it, Jan. Don't worry about it.
1: Well, maybe
0: it.
1: If we did it together.
0: No.
1: Well, I was just thinking, you could hold it in place with the dock, and I could...
0: No, I can do it.
1: But, Pete, you've been saying that...
0: I'll fix it.
1: Well, it better be done soon, darling.
0: I'll fix it. Now, let me alone, will you? I'll fix it. Next week, sure.
1: You up there?
0: Well, back to bed, Jan.
1: Come back downstairs, please.
0: Leave me alone, can't you?
1: Well, I hate to think
0: I'm okay.
1: But, darling, the tower's so drafty.
0: I'm all right, I tell you.
1: You can't keep on without sleep like this, dear. You'll be sick.

0: Hey, how come the fancy fixings? Hey, it's a party.
1: Why not? It's our third month anniversary.
0: Well, how about that? Old married folks.
1: Even old married folks have parties once in a while.
0: You bet they do. Do we dress for dinner, Lady Janet?
1: Oh, quite. Your clean dungarees are laid out, my lord.
0: You want me to light the candles?
1: Yeah, everything's ready.
0: All right. What are we having?
1: Oh, it's a surprise.
0: Oh, I'm going to look.
1: I'll have your ears if you do. I spent all day at this party. I wonder why Mr. Steele didn't come
2: Coast
1: today.
2: Guard, I forgot to tell you,
0: he's bringing the stuff tonight.
1: Oh, he can Coast help us celebrate.
0: Yeah, I spoke to him this morning. Coast he had Guard, engine trouble please. Or something.
1: You can't get music on the ship to shore, honey.
0: Just a minute. Coast Guard. LH-12, give us the weather, will you, fella?
1: Please don't.
0: Just take a minute.
3: Latest official weather report. Increasing wind with rain, barometer low and falling rapidly. Wind south to southeast. Keep your rubbers on, Rowling.
0: Thanks, I'll do that. LH-12 out.
1: Well, it's on the table. What do you say?
0: Very nice, honey.
1: Nice? Why, Peter Rawlings, after
0: it's swell, baby. Wait just a minute. I'll be right back.
1: Pete.
0: I think maybe I ought to check the beacon.
1: You know the beacon's all right.
0: Well, you can't ever tell.
1: If you leave me tonight...
0: Honey, this will just take a minute.
1: Will it?
0: Just a minute. You better be right back. She knew I wouldn't come back. I'd done this too many times before. But a storm was coming, and there was that same hollow sickness in me, a need to get as far as I could from the snarling breakers spuming up outside the windows downstairs. I stood with my back pressed against the circular glass of the tower and looking straight ahead, never down. I thought of Jan and her party waiting for me, but I couldn't move. I just stood there, tense, afraid to go down closer to the sight and sound of that twisting water. I heard Steele's boat faintly through a lull in the wind. John Steele. He'd have to take me back with him this time. I'm not just kidding myself anymore. I've been on this horse now for 3 months, but I couldn't make it go. And then I knew I couldn't even get to the mainland. I couldn't even face the trip across. I don't know how long I stood there before I realized it was quiet outside. The wind had let up, but the sky was still a heavy gray. Gray. I'd been in the tower all night. Steele's boat was gone from the dock. And then I remembered Jan's party. Jan?
3: Coast Guard calling, Coast Guard calling.
0: Honey, hey, where are you?
3: LH-12, come in.
0: That's still made up.
3: LH-12, come in, over.
0: Jan, answer me, Jan.
3: Coast Guard calling,
0: Jan.
3: Coast Guard calling.
0: Jan, answer me.
3: LH-12.
0: Jan.
3: Are you getting me, calling LH-12?
0: Jan!
3: Are you getting me, calling LH-12? Come in, please,
0: LH-12.
3: LH-12, come in. Come in.
0: LH-12 to Coast Guard, over.
3: Where you been, man? Things happening upstairs. Low barometer dropping fast, 29.25 already, wind southeast. Looks rough. Keep your eyes unzipped.
0: Rough? Sure, will do.
3: Nail your head on, Buster. We got a hurricane on our hands. You getting me, LH-12? You getting me? I said there's a hurricane.
0: Yeah, I got you. How is it? Moving fast?
3: Like an antelope, already up to 80 an hour. Down the coast, picking up across the Connecticut Valley. Your beacon in good order, Rowling?
0: Yeah, it's okay. Is that all?
3: Yeah, for now. Better keep in touch, though.
0: The door banged open. The wind rushed in like a hungry demon. I put all my weight against it. The lock had broken. It wouldn't catch. I didn't have to look in the bedroom to know the big window had broken loose, too. The whole place was alive. Curtains ballooned against the ceiling. Lamps lay like uprooted trees. I tried

0: 12,
1: they stood there 1 foot ready on the next step up.
0: Come in, urgent. Come in, urgent.
1: Dependable.
0: Come in, light on 12. Coast Guard calling. LH-12, come in, LH-12. Urgent. Come in, Lighthouse 12. Coast Guard calling.
1: LH-12 to Coast Guard. Over.
2: Rollins, this is urgent. SOS from the supply center.
1: Yeah.
2: He's out in that mess. Seems help quick. You can reach him faster than we can. Over.
1: My boat, it's pretty small. Can't you do better with a lifeboat there?
2: All boats out on other jobs.
1: I can't.
2: Look, fella, I didn't want to tell you, but your wife's on that cutter.
1: Janet.
2: Rollins, I said your wife.
1: Where? What direction?
2: Don't know now. Wind like this. Steele's radio went cold about 10 minutes ago. Better get on your horse, boy.
1: Yeah. On my horse. The little boat was jigging up and down so hard I could hardly grab the mooring line. Big Comus crashed around me, beating at my face. The line stretched hard as steel wire. I tugged at the knot, but I couldn't get it loose. I couldn't waste any more time. Jan was out there somewhere. I slashed the stiff rope with my knife. Salt water stung my hand where the knife had slipped, but I kept hacking at it till it gave way. I barely had time to jump in the boat before it was tossed out into the breakers. I crawled back to the stern, found the starting cord, wound it on, and yanked. Sky was black as night. I'd lost my direction bending over the motor, and then the beacon swept slowly around, and I was headed straight for the reef. The rock shelf gleamed up sharply through the turning light path. I tugged at the tiller, but the boat heaved forward with the great bursting swells. I could hardly see through the panic that gripped me. The light passed on, blotting out the reef, but I could still hear it coming closer. The surf getting louder against the rocks. It was sucking me backward in long, powerful sweeps. Suddenly, we seemed to stand still, poised in midair. Then a tower of water scooped us up and threw us outward, away from the jagged rock, and I headed for open water again. I lost all sense of time, just kept going. Pictures streaked through my mind. Jan clinging to an upturned boat. Jan choking and gasping for breath. I shouted her name into that wild blackness, but the wind muffled the words and threw them back in my face. But I kept yelling into the storm. The waves seemed fiercer than ever now, but I had to keep going. Find Jan. Had to find Jan. And then the motor stopped. My hands were stiff with salt and cold, but I managed to wind the starting cord. It wouldn't move. I grabbed it with both hands, but the thing was... I lay on my stomach over the stern. The water washed over me into my mouth and eyes. I tugged at the motor, trying to lift it up, but the water held it. A piece of screening was caught in the propeller, but it was too far down to reach from there. I'd have to get under the boat to free it. Go down into the water. I crouched against the gunwale, trembling. She was broadside now, rocking hard, shipping more and more water by the second. I couldn't go down, not into the water. I'll fix it. I'll fix it now, Jan. Right now! I can't see. The water is so strong. If I just do... Free! Slip. It's gone. All right, go under again, Jan. I got it. Now, I'm getting the...

I kept on out there all that long day, straining through the storm, but I didn't find them. And then the hurricane suddenly shifted out to open sea and the sun came out. The wind was gone and the loud, ugly waves that had run amok were gentle ripples lapping quietly against the side of the boat. A seagull floated by. I stood up, looked across the new bright inlet. I'd have seen them now in that flat calmness. There was no sign of life anywhere. I nosed into the dock and tied up. The door of the lighthouse was still open the way I'd left it. Broken lock jutting out. I stood there on the dock, dreading to go up to the house.

0: A house without Jan. And then a figure tore around the side of the building and Jan was there crying in my arms.
1: Oh, Pete, oh, darling.
0: Oh, hey, now stop that.
2: Let her cry, Pete. She's been wanting to all night.
1: I haven't.
2: You had me fooled.
1: Well, when the lifeboat dropped us off and you were...
0: Lifeboat?
2: But one of the boats came by from down the coast soon after my engine broke down.
1: Then when we got here, I thought sure you'd been washed over the ledge.
0: Well, I was looking for you.
1: Out there in the hurricane?
0: Well, I had to find you.
2: We couldn't believe, we thought...
0: I know.
1: Darling, about last night, I didn't want to go.
0: I understand, honey. Sort of the last straw, huh?
1: I guess it was, but...
0: You're back now, though, right?
1: For Keith.
2: Well, guess I'd better call in for a boat.
0: No, don't bother, Mr. Steele. We'll run you over.
2: Might be pretty choppy on the way back tonight.
0: Well, you know, that's mighty thoughtful of you, Mr. Steele. Honey, I'd better get our oilskins.

0: The title, Lighthouse 12, a story of a man who learned to overcome a demon of his own creation. Well, if you like this story, why not visit with me next week? Because I have a man I'm sure you'd like meeting who found himself in a net of political intrigue in the Near East with a mysterious and beautiful woman. I like to call it the mission. So, friends, until next week, this is John Steele saying, a life of adventure is yours for the taking, wherever you find it. Only don't look for it. It may find you. Well, goodbye and good hunting.
1: John Steele Adventurers, produced by Robert Monroe, directed by Elliot Drake, and written by Lois Landauer. In our cast were John Larkin, Eva Marie Saint, and Charlie Holmes. Don Douglas is featured as John Steele. The orchestra was conducted by Sylvan Levin. Remember, next week, Mutual presents The Mission, another story of suspense and action from the files of John Steele Adventurer. This is the Mutual Broadcasting System.

0: Eva Marie Saint's only surviving radio performance in John Steele Adventurer, which was originally heard on the Mutual Network on Halloween, October 31st, 1949, the 28th episode of the series. Well, I think we have time. I'm going to try to squeeze this all in. We're going to listen to something called The Black Castle. Why? Because Don Douglas, who was John Steele Adventurer, did this horror series where he performed every voice from the announcer to, well, every voice, except maybe the crows going in the background. I don't know how he could do that at the same time he was talking. What have we got for you here? Escape to Death. Originally heard on December 16th, 1942, The Black Castle, with John Steele Adventurer in all the roles, here on the Golden Age Radio, WBAI, New York.
1: Welcome, friends, to The Black Castle. Come, follow me, please. For again, we visit the wizard who dwells yonder in the great hall. Now, up these steps to the iron-studded oaken door, which yawns wide on rusted hinges, bidding us enter.

0: Good evening. 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Off to your question, Alaska. Yes. Yes, that's a good one. Now, the strange story of escape to death. It is that hour when the city sleeps. In the residential section, all the homes are dark. All except one from which a faint light glows. Suddenly, the stillness of the night is shattered by the shrill shriek of a police whistle. Another is heard, and then another, and another, and another. A frantic, panic-stricken man leaps from the shadows and races down the street. The police whistles now sound on all sides. He is cornered. Aha! The house with the light. It is his only hope, his last chance to escape. Up the steps he bounds and into the vestibule. The police are now in close pursuit. Then flashlights are turning the shadowy corners into day and the vestibules into glaring fast. Yes, glaring fast. In desperation, the hunted man presses the button. Aha!
1: Good evening. I'm a scientist, probably, but I'm looking for Mr. Brown.
2: You may come in.
1: Thanks. Is this Mr. Brown's home?
2: You have come to the right place.
1: Well, I am lucky. That's why they call me lucky, I guess.
2: Follow me.
1: Yeah, sure.
3: All right. I just looked at the clock. We don't really have time to hear this as well as Murder at Midnight. Maybe we'll push this over into the dustbin of history where it belongs. There are actually two episodes floating around of this series, and I can't find the other one, but it may be just as well. Okay, well, Don Douglas, there he is, as the Wizard in the Black Castle. All right, well, I pulled a few Bob and Rays for filler at the end of the program because this one's pretty short as well. And it is from this day in history, 1946, the original broadcast, Murder at Midnight, October 11th, 1946, the 26th episode of the series called Death Worshipper. A series of brutal murders is connected to a mad devil worshiper. Your host, Raymond Morgan, who was a preacher, he was a man of the cloth, who took his his deep-throated voice to host as the horror host there. In the cast, Bess Johnson and Carl Emery, written by Jay Williams, directed by Anton M. Leder and Charles Paul at his organ again. Let's give a listen now to Murder at Midnight. 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
3: That was supposed to stop, but it didn't stop. 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

0: Quentin, look.
1: And the window, torn out of its frame.
0: No, there on the floor. Sylvia.
1: Good Lord. Her head twisted almost off, and her body looks as if every bone in it was broken.
2: Midnight, the witching hour when the night is darkest, our fears the strongest, and our strength at its lowest ebb. Midnight, when the graves gape open and death strikes. How? You'll learn the answer in just a moment in Death's Worshipper.

0: Murder at Midnight, Tales of Mystery and Terror by Radio's Masters of the Macabre. Our story by Jay Williams is a tale of fear from afar called Death's Worshipper. On the surface, it's a New York apartment like thousands of others, in a house with a brownstone front on a dark little street. But to Kate Bonney, living here with her brother Peter, it has become a prison cell, a place of menace, a house of terror.
1: I can't explain, Peter. It's as though I were caught in a spider's web, waiting helplessly while the spider comes closer.
2: But, Kate, you still haven't told me just exactly what's troubling you.
1: It's real, Peter. It's a feeling that, well, like in a nightmare, when you know something awful is after you and you can't escape. It's drawing closer. It's coming here to this room to find me. What'll I do, Peter? What shall I do?
2: Please, Kate, pull yourself together. You've got to.
1: I'm sorry, Peter. I'll try.
2: Ah, that's better. Now then, let's have it. I can't come home every night to a sister who's afraid of the dark. What's it all about?
1: Do you remember the weekend I spent at Quinton's place in the country?
2: Just after he got back from India? Yes, of course.
1: You couldn't make it, and I went alone.
2: The conference in Chicago, I remember. Reminds me, I wonder why I haven't heard from him since. Those letters he wrote about some discoveries he made.
1: Discoveries? Don't mention them.
2: Why not?
1: Because I have an idea that they're behind everything that happened.
2: What do you mean?
1: He didn't even mention the expedition until after dinner that first night. There were just the three of us, Quinton, Sylvia, and myself. He went into quite a bit of detail, describing his reasons for going. The long trip through the jungle.
2: Finally came to a little Gond village and tackled what I was sure was the last belt of jungle. That last stretch took us 6 hours. At last we broke out into a clearing, and there it was, towering above us, the temple of Shiva the Destroyer.
1: Oh, that must have been a thrilling moment.
2: Thrilling? You can't possibly know what that meant to me.
1: I was just frightened.
2: Yeah, Sylvia frightens rather easily.
3: That's not true, Quinton. It's just that it looked like some kind of crouching beast with a single devil's horn.
2: Rubbish. It was breathtaking, Kate. Imagine a great square block of stone set in a riot of jungle foliage. Out of it rises a tremendous three-cornered spire fully 100 feet high.
1: Oh, that must have been magnificent.
2: Yes, and the whole thing covered with a lace tracery of stone carving.
1: And this was what you had set out to find?
2: This was it. Oh. You see, the Hindu Trimurti, or Trinity, is composed of three deities. Brahma, the creator, Vishnu, the preserver, and Shiva, the destroyer.
1: Yes.
2: Well, in this tiny district in the hills, there had once been a local cult which worshipped only the destroyer. In a curious and perverted way.
1: Well,
2: the worshippers became their god.
1: Well, I don't understand.
2: When they prayed to Shiva, the god himself entered and took possession of them. They were Shiva, with all the powers and all the frightful energy of the god.
1: Good heavens.
2: No, not a very good heaven. For you see, the heaven of these worshippers was nothingness.
1: Nothingness?
2: Yes. For them, the ultimate goal of man was destruction. The merging of oneself into a kind of cosmic non-existence.
3: Now you can understand how I felt, Kate, when I first looked at that temple.
1: Yes.
2: I suppose that, yes, even a greater mind than yours, Sylvia, might well shrink before the majesty of a concept like that.
1: Well, I know I would have been frightened, too.
2: But India is a place where just such a concept would originate. Life means nothing there. Death flourishes in 1,000 forms. I climbed the spire of the temple and looked down over the sea of jungle to the brown river in the distance and the thread of smoke that marked the village. I was a midget, an ant, crawling over the surface of a giant's house. Shiva is the giant, and humanity? We're so insignificant, so worthless. I wonder if they weren't right after all, those worshippers of the destroyer.
3: Quinton.
2: Perhaps death, nothingness, is the greatest goal.
3: Stop it, Quinton. Stop it. Do you hear?
1: Sylvia.
2: Oh, don't worry, Kate, and don't bother.
3: Oh, but I don't... I'm all right. Now, sorry, Kate. I think I'd better go to bed.
2: Yes, you're tired, Sylvia.
3: I am tired. These wild ideas of yours, of all this talk about Shiva, destruction. I wish you'd get those thoughts out of your head, Quinton. You hadn't been the same man since...
2: Good night, Sylvia.
1: Sylvia, are you sure you're all right now?
3: Yes. Yes, Kate. I'm fine. But she wasn't fine, Peter. And it wasn't just fatigue that was bothering her. She was frightened, I could see that. Frightened out of her wits by something. And Quentin was different. When Sylvia had left us, he sat looking at me silently for a long while. And when at last he spoke, it was on another note.
2: You know, Kate, all this talk of nothingness and death makes me believe more firmly than ever that man must try for happiness while he's alive.
1: Well, I agree. At least it's a pleasanter subject than what we've just been talking about.
2: I'm glad you think so. Because I'm not happy now, Kate.
1: But I thought you and Sylvia...
2: Sylvia. There's nothing between us. Nothing. Hasn't been for years.
1: But I...
2: No, not even when we first got married. But you... When I first met you with your brother Peter years ago, something happened to me. My heart sang. It was as though I had burst out of my shell. I knew then.
1: Quentin, you don't know what you're saying.
2: I do. For the first time in years, I know exactly what I'm saying. I found a philosophy I can believe in, Kate, in a troubled world. And for the first time, I found strength to tell you that I love you.
1: Quentin, please.
2: Kate, listen. Don't be alarmed. It would be so easy to go away together. Anything is possible for me now. Anything. We will go away. It doesn't matter where.
1: No.
2: We'll find a new life together. The power I know can be yours, too. I love you, Kate. We can make a new world for ourselves. We can be the gods of that world.
1: Quentin, stop.
2: I see. I didn't really expect you to say yes immediately. It is quite a decision. Perhaps I can get you to change your mind.
1: Quentin, you mustn't think.
2: You're right. I mustn't think. I must act.
1: I knew I wouldn't be able to sleep after that. I didn't even try. I went out for a walk. And when I got back, about a half hour later, there was a light in the studio at the far end of the garden. I was curious enough to walk over, look in the window. The room within was hung with oriental tapestries, with odd, crooked eastern swords. Quentin sat alone, staring at a figure on the table before him. I could hear him through the window. His face was set, wooden, expressionless, but his eyes seemed to shine in the candlelight like a cat's. And the figure before him, it was horrible. It was a bronze statuette with a serene but awful smile on his face, a smile of hellish triumph. A dozen arms sprang from each shoulder. It bore a club with a skull at its tip, and it seemed to dance upon the back of a crouching dwarf. And Quentin, staring at it, was speaking to it.
4: Approach not the Raja.
1: I didn't know what it meant. I only knew that it was awful. And in some dreadful way, Quentin was trying to make his beliefs come alive. I ran up the lawn, and the clouds that spread over the moon seemed like dark shapes rising from some infernal pit. Wings seemed to be beating about the house as the wind rose. And in my ears rang Quentin's chanting. Even in my room, I could hear it mingle with the moaning of the wind. The moon had disappeared. I couldn't see the light in the studio. I was too far to hear it, but the chanting went on. I don't know. I seemed to hear voices in the wind, many voices chanting with Quentin. Thunder growled up from the darkness. Then there was a single flash of lightning and a clap of thunder, and on the heels of the thunder... Oh, Sylvia! Sylvia! Sylvia, are you all right? Sylvia, what's the matter? Oh, Sylvia!
2: Kate! Sylvia, what was that?
1: Where are you, Quentin?
2: Here. I was down in the garden. Did you hear?
1: Yes, it sounded like it came from Sylvia's room.
2: This way, quick. Oh. She must have been having a nightmare or something.
1: Quentin. Quentin, look.
2: The window. Torn right out of its frame.
1: No. No, there. On the floor. Sylvia.
2: Good Lord.
1: Is she?
2: Let's see. Good heavens. Her head twisted all around until... And her body. It looks as if almost every bone in it is broken.
0: staring at the broken body which has been flung against the wall with unimaginable force, lying there like a shattered doll. Kate sways weakly in horror. Is this the work of some demon called up by Quentin's incantation? Or is it something else? Then, as a clock strikes somewhere in the silent house, she is certain of at least one thing in a reeling world, that she is in the presence of... murder!

0: And now, back to Murder at Midnight and Death's Worshipper.
1: Pale and shaking, Kate Bonney continues telling her story to her brother.
2: It was as though something with superhuman strength had twisted her head around and then just tossed her aside against the wall. Every bone in her body was broken.
3: It must have been pretty ghastly, but surely you're not going to let the memory of that...
2: It has nothing to do with memory. Something that's more than human, I don't know what, kills Sylvia. And now it's after me.
3: After you?
2: Haven't you seen the papers in the last few days?
3: No, you know I've been up to my neck in work. What's that got to do with it?
2: Oh, look here. These clippings, I've been saving them.
3: Let's see. Another unsolved murder. Police admit bafflement. No motive. Well?
2: Go on. Read the rest of it.
3: Middle-aged man, identified as J.D. Brathwaite, broker. Neck was wrung, apparently, by someone with tremendous physical strength.
2: Yes, and this one. An unidentified woman, neck wrung and the body thrown against the wall. And this, and this, and this. All the same.
3: Kate, darling, this is all perfectly ridiculous.
2: No. No, look. Here's a map of our neighborhood. The first death took place up here. The next, two blocks further south. Don't you see? One after the other, they're coming closer to this house, to me.
3: Kate, now listen. It's quite clear what's happened. You were upset by Sylvia's death, naturally. Just because of the coincidence of these crimes, you have an obsession that someone or something is haunting you. You've been working too hard. And I suppose you've been having nightmares, too.
2: They're not nightmares.
3: I'm going to run across the street to Dr. Sanford.
2: No, Pete.
3: You lie down and try to rest. I'll bring Sanford over and have him take a look at you. You're all run down.
2: No, Peter, don't leave me. You don't know what
3: I... Pour yourself a drink, Katie. I won't be a minute.
2: Who's that? Peter. Is that you? Peter, answer me. Is that... Who is it?
4: Hello, Kate. How are you?
2: Don't come any closer. I'll call Peter.
4: Why, Kate? What's the matter?
2: I suspected then when it happened. And now these last few days I know. Sylvia, you did it. You killed her, Quentin. I don't know how, but
4: you're mistaken, Kate. It wasn't I. I was only the instrument of something greater, stronger than man.
2: Quentin? What do you mean?
4: Don't be afraid. He's really benign.
2: He?
4: Shiva the Destroyer.
2: Oh.
4: It is his love for mankind that allows him to bring the blessing of annihilation.
2: Oh, no.
4: I worshipped him and he came. He came in a rush of wind on the thunder and took possession of me. I was Shiva. Using my body, he climbed the wall, burst the window in. He killed Sylvia.
2: Oh, no.
4: Yes, Kate, I became Shiva. Oh. At least I must have. I don't remember it clearly, but there were great wings, lightnings. And when I came to myself, I was seated in my studio again.
2: And those others?
4: You know about them? Yes, I killed others. I don't remember how many. But all life will end in nothingness, and man's highest goal is to dissolve into dust. I was conferring on them the highest possible blessing, obliteration.
2: Quentin, you're mad. Your discovery...
4: My discovery has made me a god. Now he's starting to come to me now without the incantation, without my willing it. Sometimes at night, I feel the great wind of his coming. I turn to ice as the god approaches to seize upon me, and... Kate, I'm afraid.
2: But why did you come here? What do you want of me?
4: I need you, Kate. I'm afraid. That's the truth. I'm afraid of the blackness, of the nothingness, of the inevitable end of all things. When I'm alone, I feel the horror of it, of the darkness. You can save me, Kate. You're the only one who can help me. Sylvia's gone. There's nothing to prevent.
2: You don't know what you're saying.
3: Come in, Doctor. Oh, Quentin. Hello. I was just...
4: Stay where you are. Don't come any closer.
3: A gun? Now, look, Quentin.
4: I warn you, don't come any closer. Stand still, Peter. Kate, for the last time, will you come?
2: Quentin, please. Please listen to reason. Put that gun down.
3: Quentin.
5: Easy, Peter.
4: I wouldn't mind killing you, Peter. But if you wish to live, stay where you are. And don't follow me.
3: Has he gone mad or what? Kate, what happened?
2: I'm not sure. He killed Sylvia. He admitted it. And he's killed... I don't know how many others.
3: What?
2: It's true. He believes that Shiva, the Destroyer, controls him. He believes that when he kills, he's... granting a blessing to the one he destroys.
3: But that's crazy.
5: No, not so crazy, Peter. May I say something?
3: Why, of course, Doctor.
5: I thought there was something wrong with him the minute I saw him. His eyes, I think it's a case of self-hypnosis. Something like the Moros practice when they run amok. They believe that they're possessed by God, and while in this state, they can actually perform amazing feats of strength and endurance. A number of primitive peoples have the same belief. Dervishes, Indian fakirs. Your friend must induce this state by an incantation of some kind, or by concentrating on some object until the hypnotic state is induced.
2: That's true. I heard him, I saw him, praying to the image of Shiva. That's how he must do it.
5: Well, if it is true, he's extremely dangerous. We'd better get the police. May I use the phone?
3: Wait, I can't believe it.
5: He certainly wasn't joking about that gun, Peter. And according to your sister, he's already killed several times.
2: No. No, he mustn't do that. Peter's right. We're his friends. And he loves me. He said I was the only one who could help him. He really is afraid and alone.
3: Of course, Kate. Doctor, Quint and I were kids together. If he's in trouble, we've got to do something to help him, not call the police down on him. Where do you think he's gone?
2: I'm sure he's gone back to his house in the country. We could try there anyway.
5: My car is just around the corner. I think we're taking an awful chance, but on the other
2: hand... It's a chance we've got to take, Doctor. He told me that Shiva comes to him now without incantation. I'm terribly afraid of him and of what might happen. But I'm more afraid of what he may do now to himself or to someone else.

0: We turn right here below the toll gate.
1: That dirt road?
2: Yes. Look, isn't that a taillight up ahead?
0: Another car. It may be his.
1: There's a storm coming up.
0: If it'll just hold on for a while.
2: A storm. Just like that first night.
1: There, the other car's turning off.
2: That's the driveway to Quinton's house.
0: Step on it.

0: The house is dark.
1: Perhaps we were wrong.
2: No. I know where he is. This way, around to the back.
0: There's a light.
2: That's the studio.
0: Quiet. All right, let's have a look first. Well, he's there. Alone. Sitting behind the table with some sort of statue in front of him.
2: A statue of Shiva.
0: The door's open. Come on.
3: One, Ishta Devata.
2: Peter,
3: Soma,
2: listen.
3: Vesvara.
1: Quentin, what are you doing?
2: The incantation. He's calling up that demon.
3: Nataraja.
2: Quentin, stop.
3: Gaja Mahamurti.
2: Quentin, it's
3: approach
2: Kate.
3: Strong.
2: Don't you hear me? Stop it, please.
3: Gaja.
2: Please, Quentin.
3: Kate? Kate, is that... Approach.
1: He's in a trance.
4: Shall we?
1: No, no, don't touch him. The slightest thing now might turn him into a raging maniac. Let your sister try.
2: Quentin, you must stop. This awful thing, it isn't you anymore. It's not what you want. You said you loved me. If that's true, you must shake this madness off.
3: Kate, calling me? I can't. He's too strong for me.
2: Try, Quentin, try. You can do it. Come back, Quentin. If you really love me, fight it. Fight it.
3: I can't. He's coming. Coming. Can't you hear them? Get away, Kate, before he comes. Only one thing left. One thing I can possibly... I... The statue...

0: What was it?
1: I can't see. That flash.
0: Lightning. It must have struck.
1: Quentin.
0: Let me look, Kate. He's dead. That lightning bolt killed him immediately.
1: Dr. Sanford.
0: Hmm?
1: What's that on his forehead?
0: Burn. Lightning does curious things.
1: Yes, but there. The head of the statue he smashed. The same mark on its brow. Like an eye. A third eye. The mark of Shiva.
2: The vengeance of a thwarted god or coincidence? Kate and her brother look at each other and then again at the contorted face with that inexplicable burn etched like the mark of Cain upon its forehead. And in the distance, from some far-off steeple, a clock begins to chime the hour. 12 strokes for...
3: Murder!

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1: Murder at Midnight.
0: The part of Kate was played by Bess Johnson, and Carl Emery was Quentin. With music by Charles Paul, Murder at Midnight was directed by Anton M. Leder.

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0: join us, and welcome to another Bob and Ray show.
1: What does that mean, Bob? That Aloha Kamanas.
0: Old Tigers.
1: How about Hollies? Howlies. I think I'm a Holly, aren't I?
0: You're a Connie.
1: I am?
0: Are you?
1: I don't know.
0: Yeah. Connie and Wahinis?
1: Really?
0: Sure.
1: Well, I mean, Hollies are the folks that come from the States, or I
0: yeah.
1: should say
0: oh, yeah.
1: from the continent.
0: That's the main one.
1: Yeah, the main
0: yeah.
1: one. Well,
0: we here in the islands just refer to them as.
1: We had a wonderful time last time we were in Hawaii.
0: Mm-hmm.
1: This was last March, February and March.
0: It's almost time for us to go again.
1: It really is. Out to the beautiful hotel there in Waikiki, Diamond Head, and.
0: Holly Pass.
1: And all those luau's that we attended.
0: Mm-hmm.
1: The poi.
0: Yes, sir.
1: And the. What was that? Fish we had there, Bob? Salmon or?
0: Raw salmon.
1: Raw salmon, that's
0: mm-hmm.
1: right. Great.
0: We went out beyond the reef in the outriggers.
1: And who's our singing friend there?
0: Ray Kinney.
1: Ray Kinney.
0: Sure.
1: He went out beyond the reef almost every night.
0: He's a real gemina.
1: Yes,
0: never saw one. Well, it's the day before Halloween, isn't it? And the cast is all dressed in their gay annual Halloween costumes.
1: Three.
0: What's that?
1: Trick or treat.
0: It's a little bit early for that, sir. That mask over your face belies your identity. Who are you, please?
1: Trick or treat.
0: Sure, but that's...
1: Do you have a wallet?
0: Boy, yeah, I have one right
1: that's
0: here.
1: That's a nice treat, hand it over.
0: There you are. This is the
1: thank
0: first time I've ever seen trick or trick play. Trick
1: how about
0: treat.
1: You, buddy? No, sir, I don't carry any money, ever. I never carry more than $50 on my person. And tonight...
0: Well, now he hasn't got 50 cents.
1: No, I don't even have that much tonight.
2: Okay, if that's the way you want it, buddy, you're going to get a trick. Mm.
1: Oh, boy.
3: Hey,
1: come back here.
3: Sir.
1: He can't come into a studio and...
0: He's gone, Ray.
1: Well, he can't come into a studio and hit a performer like that.
0: I don't think he can. Let me help you up there. Hey,
1: I've had this suit back from the cleaners.
0: Had a mean right, didn't he?
1: Mm.
0: Come on, sit down here, old Kamina, and what's the first feature today?
1: Wally Blue is, what do they call street in Hawaii? He's out on one
0: street.
1: Of those. He's out on one of those streets here in town with what we assume to be an interesting interview. So Wally Blue and his engineer are standing by now. Come in, please.
4: Testing interview. This is Radio's Wally Blue, and... we're at the corner of a busy intersection here in downtown Manhattan. I'd like to stop a passerby. There's a gentleman riding up here now, and he's in a coat of some kind. He's telling the white mice to stop the coach, and he is going to get out of the pumpkin now, I think. Sir,
5: yes?
4: You come over and talk on the radio with us?
5: Be more than happy to do that.
4: I picked you out from the other people because you were riding in this unusual vehicle.
5: Yes, sir?
4: Can you keep those mice a little bit quieter?
5: Quiet down, fellas.
4: How many do you have there?
5: 100 white mice.
4: Uh-huh. And what is that? What would that be, 100 mouse power? What would that be in horsepower?
5: Well, I have no idea. I know that these 100 white mice can, once we get rolling, we can move along about 10 to 12 miles an hour.
4: So you can cover quite a bit of ground in this, what looks to be a pumpkin.
5: Oh, it is.
4: The biggest one I've ever seen.
5: It's a big pumpkin that that I bought at a fair.
4: Uh-huh.
5: It was a prize pumpkin that was on display there. And, I hollowed it out and took all the pumpkin seeds out and everything and put a door on it and I ride in there.
4: A little chair in there to sit down in.
5: That's right. That chair is real wood, though.
4: Uh-huh.
5: It's not made out of pumpkin.
4: What are you doing here in New York? Are you on your vacation or here on business?
5: Here to buy a gingerbread house.
4: Uh-huh. And then you'll be going back home, I suppose.
5: Yes.
4: And hope you've been having a good time while you were here. Have you ever talked on the radio before?
5: No, I never have, sir. This is very unusual for me to talk on the radio, but I suppose you radio people, when you see a fellow in a pumpkin coach being pulled by 100 mice, figure that he has to be put right on the radio.
4: Well, it's kind of outstanding. Do you always wear those little shoes with the bells on the toes and turn up like that?
5: Yes, whenever I'm in the pumpkin.
4: Uh-huh.
5: Mm-hmm.
4: But you'll be leaving... he'll be leaving shortly to go back home, I presume. And what do you do for a living?
5: Ah, the coach is all ruined.
4: It did kind of...
5: See, it was old. Side. I had the pumpkin for about a month, and...
4: Oh, they don't keep that long.
5: It was getting soft and gamey anyway, but now I'll never be able to get home.
4: Well, good luck on your trip back anyway, and hope that you don't hit any bad bumps in the road or the pumpkin might fall into a great many pieces.
5: Thank you very much.
4: Why don't you make a pie out of it?
5: I'd like to give you a fat lip.
3: Well, happy Halloween from the golden age of radio. Little Bob and Ray from October 30th, 1959. We're done. We're clean out of time. Thanks for listening. And we'll see you next week on Wednesday at midnight for more horror and science fiction in the dustbin of history. 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Up next, Mr. David Kenny, and everything old is new again.

And hello and welcome to the broadcast. I'm David Kenny. This is Everything Old is New Again on WBAI New York and the Penthouse.fm. Liza Minnelli with a song from the soundtrack of the 1977 Martin Scorsese film New York, New York, But the World Goes Round, written by John Kander and Fred Ebb. We'll hear three more renditions of that song as the broadcast continues with a performance by Christiane Noel, Billy Porter, and a brand new recording of the song by Karen Mason. Our album pick of the week is by Miss Maybelle and her ragtime Romeos titled Under the Midnight Moon, and featured this week in our You Must Remember This segment. A previously released album we suggest you keep in mind. We are throwing the spotlight on Philip Chaffin's 2002 release, which has just been remastered on the PS Classics record label. The album is titled Where Do I Go From You? Scott Barbarino has his picks of the week. We've got a lot of brand new releases to share with you. And James Gavin joins me for a brief chat about his brand new book on Anita O'Day. Again, I'm David Kenny. Thanks for joining me.

Anita O'Day recorded in 2006 her final recordings on this album titled Indestructible and the Rodgers and Hart song This Can't Be Love. This is the only track I will share with you from this recording. For me, it's a difficult listen. It was not greeted well upon its release, and I know for a fact there are many Anita O'Day fans, as well as folks who worked with Anita O'Day, who wish I didn't share it with you at all. But it is a fine example of her indestructible nature. Before that, two songs from Anita O'Day, Swings, Cole Porter. We started off with From This Moment On, which was actually a bonus track added to the CD when the LP was transferred to CD. And You'd Be So Nice to Come Home To, from the original LP recording. Anita O'Day swings Cole Porter, and she's in the hands of Billy May and his orchestra. Great arrangement of that song. And we started off with the Jerome Kern, Dorothy Fields song, Pick Yourself Up. I'm David Kenny, and this is Everything Old Is New Again. One more song in this first set by Anita O'Day.

Anita O'Day from her album All the Sad Young Men, and I Want to Sing a Song. And so she did throughout her career, despite any obstacle life put in her path or any obstacle she put in her own path. That's our first set of songs by Anita O'Day, whose music we feature this week on Everything Old is New Again. More Anita O'Day throughout the broadcast, and more Anita O'Day when you join me Wednesday night at 9 o'clock on thepenthouse.fm. Again, I'm David Kenny, and this is Everything Old is New Again on WBAI New York and thepenthouse.fm. And here is our second rendition of the Candor and Ebb song, But the World Goes Round, brand new recording of it by Karen Mason.

Jackson from her brand new album, Birthday Bash at Birdland. Her 10th album release, it was our album pick of the week a few weeks back. That is our second rendition of the song. We'll hear two more recordings of that song throughout the broadcast from Christiane Knoll and Billy Porter. I'm David Kenny. This is Everything Old is New Again, urging you to visit our website at oldisnew.org to find out more about this broadcast and how to support it. 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And you know by now we are all over social media at Old Is New Radio. I'm David Kenny, and here is our album pick of the week, a brand new release by Miss Maybelle and her Ragtime Romeos titled Under the Midnight Moon.

our album pick of the week, Under the Midnight Moon, Miss Maybelle and Her Ragtime Romeos. This was released in the middle to late summer. We gave it a couple spins back then, but I promised you all that we would add it to our playlist come October, and I'm keeping my promise. It's a wonderful, a splendid new album, Under the Midnight Moon, Miss Maybelle and Her Ragtime Romeos. Unrecorded songs from the 1890s through the 1920s. Thank you, Miss Maybelle, for this. If memory serves, I believe Miss Maybelle was interviewed by Janet Coleman of Cat Radio Cafe, and you can find that interview on the WBAI archive. Good stuff. I'm David Kenny. This is Everything Old Is New Again, and featured this week in our You Must Remember This segment, a previously released album that we suggest you keep in mind. We are throwing the spotlight on Phil Chaffin's 2002 release, Where Do I Go From You, which has just been remastered on the PS Classics record label.

Featured this week in our You Must Remember This segment, a previously released album that we suggest you keep in mind. Philip Chaffin, Where Do I Go From You? Originally released in 2002, this is a brand new remastering on the PS Classics record label. Well, I promised you some new releases. 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

Celia Burke and the Richard Maltby Jr. and David Shire song Autumn from her soon-to-be-released album Four Seasons of Song. 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What fun! I'm David Kenny, and this is Everything Old is New Again, and here is a brand new release by Aaron Johnson and Gregory Chen.

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1: I'm David Kenny. This is Everything Old is New Again, and my guest is James Gavin. He is the author of Intimate Nights, The Golden Age of New York Cabaret, and biographies on Chet Baker, Lena Horne, Peggy Lee, George Michael, and hot off the presses is his biography on Anita O'Day. James, welcome to the broadcast.
2: Thank you for having me here to talk about one more labor of love, because as you know, your theme song and mine is What I Did for Love. This was my latest passion project.
1: That's what I want to ask you about. Why did you choose Anita?
2: Well, I knew her, and I'm putting new in quotation marks because I was in her company about 25 times at least. I had meals with her. I was in many a dressing room, and she was very, very nice to me always, and she wasn't that way to everybody. She did not remember me from meeting to meeting, but that was okay because Anita, as you know, apart from having been a pioneering purveyor of cool jazz singing, imitated by many, Anita was also a bad girl, known at a certain point in her career as the Jezebel of jazz, and she was almost always high on something. And in 1953, for the 13 years that followed, she was a heroin addict. And heroin addicts, as I well know, because although I've never done heroin, I've sure written about heroin addicts, including Chet Baker. And heroin addicts live for the moment. They live from day to day, or as Anita said, from hour to hour. Their thinking is, what will get me through the day? How can I get what I need? It was part and parcel, David, of what used to be called the jazz life. The jazz life was a freewheeling, perilous, totally improvised way of living that mirrored what was going on in their music as well. They just flew with the moment. Anita O'Day did that better than almost anyone I knew. And I was captivated by the mysterious undercurrents in her singing. The exterior was smiling and cool, but you sensed something burning underneath. You sensed darkness underneath and trouble. That's why I called my book Cool Heat, Anita O'Day and Her Dangerous Jazz Life, because Anita lived a life of danger by instinct. It was, she didn't know any other way to live. And when you hear her sing and when you feel all of these conflicting strains of deep, dark emotions and fun and laughter going on at the same time, smiles, it draws me in and gets my imagination whirling. And I've always wanted to write this book, and a British-based company called Equinox Publishing and its jazz editor, Alan Shipton, he invited me to do this book. It was not my idea. In 2022, Alan Shipton sent me an email and asked if I would be interested in doing a biography of Anita O'Day. I had put my George Michael biography to bed. I needed a project, and this was it.
1: Interesting story. I know you to be a very detailed author and someone who dives deep into research. So I'm wondering, in your research on Anita O'Day, what shocked you the most about her life?
2: What shocked me the most? I know a lot about drug addiction, not from firsthand experience, but from research, from interviewing people who have had all kinds of addiction issues. And boy, Anita O'Day was way up there in terms of hardcore junkie. Now, if you look at footage of Anita O'Day from that period in which she was a heroin addict, which was 53 to 66, if you see her in Jazz on a Summer's Day, that legendary documentary that preserved highlights from the 1958 Newport Jazz Festival, and you see Anita O'Day singing Tea for Two and Honeysuckle Rose, smiling, blithe, controlled, sailing. It doesn't quite fit in one's head to the sordid life of a heroin addict. Anita was high on heroin for all of her great achievements of that period. And as I tried to dig deeply into Anita's psychology, I thought, how interesting is it that she is, on the one hand, surviving drug overdoses, flat out broke, doing whatever she had to do in order to stay high. On the other hand, in the studio and on stage, she was the absolute model of breeziness and effortless authority. She ran the show. Anyone who ever saw Anita O'Day will tell you this. She was the band leader. She told the musicians where she wanted the music to go. Different every time. She was always in command on stage, and off stage, she was oftentimes on the precipice of disaster. I find that contradiction very interesting.
1: As we say goodbye, pick a song that you would like me to play by Anita O'Day.
2: First one that popped into my head is the title song of her album, All the Sad Young Men, with a great modern jazz arranger of the 50s and 60s named Gary McFarland, who died too young of drug-related causes. And All the Sad Young Men and the Ballad of the Sad Young Men, the song we're about to hear, is, in my opinion, her masterpiece.
0: My guest is James Gavin. His new book is Cool Heat, Anita O'Day and Her Dangerous Jazz Life. James, thanks for stopping by.
2: Thank you for having me here.

Boy, do I love chatting with James Gavin. Again, his book is titled Cool Heat, Anita O'Day and Her Dangerous Jazz Life. I'm David Kenny. This is Everything Old is New Again. And here is Anita O'Day, recorded in 1972.

Anita O'Day and her 1972 release, My Ship. I'm David Kenny. This is Everything Old Is New Again on WBAI New York and the Penthouse.fm. And here is our third rendition of But the World Goes Round, written by John Kander and Fred Ebb. This recording by Christiane Knoll, recorded live at 54 Below.

0: That is a dynamic performance of the song. But you have to be a dynamic performer to pull it off. This song demands it. That's Christiane Noll from her album titled Gifts, recorded live at 54 Below, and our third rendition of the song. We started the broadcast off with a performance by Liza Minnelli. Let's talk about a dynamic performer. She introduced the song in the 1977 Martin Scorsese film New York, New York, and it was written by John Kander and Fred Ebb. We then heard from another dynamic performer, Karen Mason, who recently performed the song at Birdland and is now available on her 10th album release, Karen Mason's Birthday Bash at Birdland. We'll hear one more performance of the song at the end of our broadcast by another dynamic performer, Billy Porter. I'm David Kenney. This is Everything Old is New Again on WBAI New York and the Penthouse.fm. And it's time for our live music calendar presented by Scott Barberino.
1: Hello, music lovers. Scott Barberino, publisher of Nightlife Exchange here, with some suggestions for performances you should see in the coming weeks. 10, 16, 17, and 18 at Birdland. Carol J. Buford takes us behind the velvet curtain with Chanteuse, a celebration of the glamorous torch singers, thrilling jazz singers, and fiery red-hot mamas who lit up the iconic nightclubs of yesteryear. Barbara Streisand raising audiences' eyebrows and ears at the Bonsoir. Judy Garland making a legendary final run at London's Talk of the Town, and Bette Midler giving sass and steam at the Ansonia Baths are just some of the divas who will have their legendary work covered. Chanteuse invites audiences to revel in the nostalgia, savor the drama, and rediscover the women that left their lipstick marks on the soundtracks of our nights. 10:19 at Green Room 42, The Ringmaster, starring Yvette Monique Clark, master of my own destiny, will hit the boards. The Ringmaster places audiences under the big top and invites them into a world where life itself becomes a circus. The Ringmaster explores the balancing act of chasing dreams, overcoming obstacles, embracing individuality, and ultimately taking control of one's own destiny. Drawing inspiration from the excitement, wonder, and controlled chaos of a vintage circus, the experience begins the moment the guests arrive. With music director A. Michael Tilford and director Kenny M. Green Tilford, the production promises to fill all three rings. 10:18, vocalist Leora Michelle's Songbirds of the Silver Screen encores at Don't Tell Mama. The show is supported by musical director, pianist Bill Zeffiro, with John Miller on bass, Chip Pavrizi on drums, Mitch Endick on winds, and Ted Stafford on guitar and mandolin, with direction by Lenny Watts. It pays tribute to the legendary singing actresses of Hollywood's golden age through vocals and storytelling honoring icons such as Jeanette MacDonald, Helen Morgan, Irene Dunne, Grace Moore, Deanna Durbin, Jane Powell, and Catherine Grayson. For more news and reviews, please visit our website, nightlifeexchange.com. That's Night, N-I-T-E. Life Exchange. Until next week, get out and see a show.
0: And thank you, Scott Barberino of Nightlife Exchange. Next week on Everything Old is New Again, we will feature the music of Andy Bay. I'm David Kenney. This is Everything Old is New Again. And this week on Everything Old is New Again, we are featuring the music of Anita O'Day.

Three in a row on our third set of songs by Anita O'Day, whose music we feature this week on Everything Old Is New Again. We started off with a 1944 hit when she was with Stan Kenton and his orchestra, and her Tears Flowed Like Wine. Jumping up to 1946 and a recording she made with Gene Krupa and his orchestra, Boogie Blues, and jumping up to the early 1950s and a song she recorded for the Mercury record label, No Soap, No Hope Blues. I'm David Kenny, and this is Everything Old Is New Again. We broadcast every Sunday night at 10 over WBAI, with a rebroadcast of the WBAI Sunday night show on Saturday mornings at 6 a.m., and then another edition of Everything Old Is New Again is broadcasted every Wednesday night at 9 p.m. over the penthouse.fm. 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Here's something new from Venetia Gould.

A Jamaican in Paris, that's Monty Alexander, his brand new release, and the song You Make Me Feel Brand New. Venetia Gould before that, her brand new release is titled What an Interesting Girl, and the song we heard was Go To Girl. I'm David Kenny, and this is Everything Old Is New Again, and this is Jonathan Courant.

That's Houston Person. His album is titled From the Heart, and we heard the song You Belong to Me. Jonathan Courant, whose album was released at the beginning of September and was our album pick of the week a few weeks back, is titled Full Circle. We heard the song You'll See by Carol Coates. Several new album releases for your consideration. I'm David Kenny, and this is Everything Old is New Again on WBAI New York and the Penthouse.fm. And here is our fourth and final set of songs by Anita O'Day, whose music we feature this week on Everything Old is New Again. And here she is with Benny Goodman and his orchestra, recorded live in Germany in 1959.

0: Hey, Joe.
1: What do you mean, Joe? My name's Roy.
0: Well, come here, Roy, and get groovy. You been uptown?
1: No, I ain't been uptown, but I've been around.
0: You mean to say you ain't been uptown?
1: No, I ain't been uptown. What's up?

Big hit from 1941 for Anita O'Day, Roy Eldridge, and Gene Krupa and his orchestra, Let Me Off Uptown. Before that, Stompin' at the Savoy, here's one more song in our fourth set by Anita O'Day.

And that is our fourth and final set of songs by Anita O'Day, whose music we feature this week on Everything Old Is New Again. Here's a song that was released 55 years ago. It is my gospel. It is my national anthem. Sit back and give a listen.

John Lennon, Imagine, released this week in 1971. I'm David Kenny, and it's time for me to say goodbye. Please remember you are listening to the sound of my voice here on WBAI. 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Again, next week on the broadcast, we will be featuring the music of Andy Bay. Till then, I leave you with our fourth and final rendition of But the World Goes Round. Here's Billy Porter from his Concord release, Billy's Back on Broadway. Till next week, take care.

0: televised.
1: All right, that there was Gil Scott Heron. A snippet, only about 30 seconds of a piece, which is about four and a half minutes long. The Revolution Will Not Be Televised, and you got to check that out on YouTube. Fantastic piece. And this is Daniel Vila. This is WBAI, but WBAI and La Voz Latina will be transmitted over the airways. In today's program, we have some five segments. The first one is going to be very serious awards message, brief, about a couple of minutes, which Obama recently made regarding artificial intelligence concerns and the fact that the dangers of artificial intelligence are not overemphasized, not exaggerated. Then we're going to have a about a 15-minute segment where some specialists, people who have worked on developing artificial intelligence and who quit their jobs because of the dangers they feel that it presents to the human species. That segment is going to consider precisely that topic again, the dangers of AI in the long, not so long, distant future, possibly within 5, others say 10 years, others say within 2 years. That is, it is growing at an exponential pace or rate, going developing very, very, very fast. Okay, then after that, we're going to go into segments on the situation in Iran and the bombing and what has been happening on the offensive from Iran, getting rid of many, many American bombers and warships. And finally, we're going to close with a couple of segments on ICE and their shooting. There was a recent shooting, as you may know, in the Bronx where they shot a Dominican immigrant who had a son in his car. And also, we're going to be talking about how it's going to go and have another segment on that same situation in a little bit longer. So we have two segments on that ICE shooting in the Bronx. Okay, again, Daniel Vila here, La Voz Latina. So let's, our first couple of segments are going to deal with artificial intelligence. So let's see what Obama recently said.
2: I do not believe that this technology is overhyped. The commercial benefits of it may be overhyped. You know, the valuations of AI companies may be overhyped. The technology itself is not overhyped. We could see this coming, but part of what makes this profound is it accelerates. So what is happening right now is we have reached this point of what's called recursive learning, where essentially, and we had anticipated this, but we're now seeing it, the machines are starting to be able to teach themselves. They don't have to wait for humans to start figuring things out. What this means is that we're now, if the learning track of AI has been like this, we're now hitting the hockey stick trajectory, where the models are going to get smarter and smarter and better at a much faster pace, at an exponential pace. What are the risks of that? There's the big science fiction risk, of, wow, these guys, these models get smarter than us, and they decide humans are fine, but not necessary. They start setting their own goals. And the killer robots, you know, kill us. Or we bow down to them. I do not want to exaggerate that particular risk, but I will say there is a non-zero risk of, non-zero chance of that happening. But that's not actually the risk that I'm most concerned about, although it's the risk that gets most attention. And the reason that's a risk is not because the computer models are conscious necessarily. It doesn't mean that they are necessarily feel malice towards humans. It's just that if they start setting their own agendas, you may get a misalignment between what they want to do and what we want them to do, and that gap can be dangerous. Right? That's problem number one. The more serious problem is these models are getting powerful enough that if they get in the hands of bad humans, they can do bad things. They can be weaponized in certain ways. They can do a lot of mischief.
1: Okay, and now after that, that interesting warning from Obama, here is what some artificial intelligence researchers, people who have developed artificial intelligence, worked on it, have to say about the possible threat of AI to the human species.
0: You truly believe that AI could kill us all in less than a decade?
3: Yes, I do. And it's not just me. Many people working in the industry, including people, executives, senior researchers, all genuinely believe that there is a substantial probability that this technology could kill everyone.
0: Coxon's initial post now has more than 150 million views, prompting others in the industry to speak out in agreement. You can see some of their own posts here, some of them saying they also quit jobs at leading AI companies over the same concerns about where AI is heading. I'm joined tonight by two of those AI researchers. Josh Engels and Joe Benton left Google and Anthropic respectively last month to join a Berkeley-based research nonprofit that evaluates AI safety. I also want to bring in Sayesh Kapoor, an incoming assistant professor at UC Berkeley and co-author of AI Snake Oil, What Artificial Intelligence Can Do, What It Can't, and How to Tell the Difference. Thank you all for being here. So, Joe, I'm going to start with you. You left Anthropic after nearly 3 years. What did you witness while working on that safety team that made you want to leave?
4: I think it was less what I witnessed in like a particular moment or at a particular time, and more noticing that the incentives that the industry was under was making it extremely hard for even actors who cared a lot about the risk to prioritize safety. I think we've seen companies across the industry systematically fail to prioritize safety enough to get the risks to what I would consider to be an acceptable level. And I left, therefore, because I think I can have more positive influence on the development of this technology by helping to kind of foster public transparency from outside these companies and to kind of shed a light on the risks and hopefully encourage these companies to set the standards kind of better.
0: Josh, you spent a year working at Google AI's research lab, DeepMind. What makes you think AI could kill us all?
5: Just the pace of progress right now. It's not so much the systems of today that I think are extremely dangerous, but more the systems of 3 to 5 years from now. I've seen nothing at DeepMind or publicly to say that these systems are like the progress is slowing down at all. Far from it, it seems to be even speeding up. And at the same time, I think alignment, the science of trying to make AIs act in ways that are beneficial, seems to kind of be woefully behind. So I used to work on alignment, but now I think it's more impactful for me to leave and kind of try to increase the amount of public evidence.
0: Yeah, I want to walk through some of the scenarios where researchers say AI superintelligence could end the world, right? We've laid them out, some of them here, drone warfare, biochemical warfare, nuclear warfare, and cyber attacks on critical infrastructure. Joe, break down what these each mean and how this technology could carry these out if it happens.
4: Yeah, so I guess like I probably am not the expert on like each of these individual pathways. I think the thing that gives me more concern rather than like any one particular, like kind of somewhat science fiction doomsday scenario, is the worry that the pace of progress is extremely rapid at the minute, and I think only shows signs of speeding up. I think that it seems pretty plausible to me that in a relatively short number of years, we could be co-inhabiting the world with super intelligent AI systems. And I think at that point, kind of, I guess you can tell lots of particular stories about how that goes badly. But for me, the intuition is this more general one of we would be a second species in that scenario. And just like kind of us to ants, if the AIs were much more intelligent than us, there'd be no guarantee that that would end up going well.
0: Josh, which scenario are you most worried about?
5: I think I agree with Joe here, that I'm most worried about like a second species kind of argument where these systems are eventually going to be much, much smarter than us. And then it doesn't exactly, I don't exactly know how this will play out, but it's kind of like saying, we're ants, let's invent humans. What will they do? Will they kick over our anthill? Will they burn? It doesn't really matter. It's just we won't be in control of the future anymore. I think that's the important thing.
0: And real quick, for people here that maybe aren't as advanced in AI, they're not engineers like yourselves or worked at AI companies. You can't just unplug these things. You can't just unplug it.
4: I think at some point we might end up being sufficiently dependent on these systems that it becomes extremely costly to unplug them. Maybe a national grid depends on them. Maybe our hospitals depend on them. Maybe we can't even properly tell that stuff is going wrong because the pace of progress has accelerated so much because we're so dependent on these AI systems that we don't totally understand how the economy, how our society is being run because we become so deferential.
0: It can't all also, be doomsday. Go ahead.
5: Sorry. To be clear, I think it would be a great policy to have an off switch. Right now, we don't even have that.
0: You mean an off switch when they're designing these models?
5: These models are just deployed very, very widely, all sorts of different GPU clusters all around the world. There's no centralized way to be like, let's turn it all off right now.
0: That's wonderful. Nice to know. Sayash, I want to bring you in now. You co-wrote an essay titled AI as a Normal Technology. In it, you write, quote, "We view AI as a tool that we can and should remain in control of, and we argue that this goal does not require drastic policy interventions or technical breakthroughs. We do not think that viewing AI as a human-like intelligence is currently accurate or useful for understanding its societal impacts, nor is it likely to be in our vision of the future." So, Sayash, it sounds like you don't think the situation is quite as bad as people are making it out to be. And as I was reading this, I was thinking, like, if this was a movie, that's when the Terminator bot like kills you first. But in all seriousness, explain to our viewers why you're maybe not as concerned as these two other gentlemen.
6: One reason for our predictions about the future is that there are so many different ways in which we can develop control mechanisms for AI companies. And, you know, I think I agree with the points that AI companies have been sort of reckless in the deployment of these systems. But that is precisely why we've come up with regulations for other industries. And when we say AI is normal technology, we don't mean to say there's nothing to see here, we should move on. We mean to say that we should use our entire existing policy arsenal, things like making companies responsible when their agents act in ways that cause damages, making sure that there is enough transparency from what these companies are doing for the external world, making sure that, like, you know, if the incident, the OpenAI incident that recently occurred where OpenAI's agents attacked a third-party website, had it occurred in other industries, at this point of time, there would have been serious internal investigations. People would have been fired, frankly. People could go to jail. They could incur criminal liability. So we need to come up with the same kind of liability regime that we have broadly adopted for many other beneficial technologies. But once we do that, once we solve the regulatory and incentives problem, I think the incentives of tech companies, the racing, as has been described earlier, the fast pace of progress, all of these become much more aligned with human flourishing and human well-being. As just one example, in all of the recent incidents that we've seen, we actually have in-house control techniques. Companies could have deployed techniques that, frankly, a 10-person research lab implements to make these evaluations.
0: But Sayash, I hear you, and it's a great point. You're 100% right. But isn't the whole fear that it's not what's happening right now, it's what's going to happen in 6 months to a year, that these systems move faster than our guardrails?
6: I mean, in some sense, I think these guardrails come about as a result of these incidents happening in the first place. The unfortunate reality is that what is on a policymaker's agenda is fairly limited at any given point of time. And AI risks just have not made it up there for the vast majority of policymakers. But with incidents like this one, we do see an imminent response already. And in fact, there are some areas where you actually don't need to believe that AI will kill you to pursue sensible, common sense policymaking on these. And that is the kind of policymaking we propose. And that is the kind of policymaking some policymakers have started coming around to.
0: Jacob Coxon, who I spoke to yesterday, the person who stepped down from Anthropic, he mentioned a scenario to me, a possible scenario where AI creates a pathogen. It runs a lab. It releases that pathogen. It's a novel virus. Obviously, this is a horrific doomsday type of scenario. But is that something that you believe could potentially happen if AI is put in the wrong hands? Or is that fantasy land?
6: I mean, we should be concerned about the biosecurity risks of AI. But we should be more concerned about bad actors misusing these models to try to carry out this kind of attack. And, you know, for the specific kind of risk, there are, once again, a number of common sense policy proposals that we've been putting in front of policymakers for the last few years, and it is our hope that they take them seriously. For one example, consider that today, almost anyone can manufacture most kinds of DNA synthesis strands. Yeah. And this might actually allow bad actors to create new kinds of pathogens. But there's a simple solution. We should implement controls on DNA synthesis screening. We don't need to worry about AI when the actual risk is that of biosecurity. We should simply keep shoring up our interventions on improving our biosecurity, regardless of whether the risk comes from AI or from a terrorist organization.
0: I want to pose this last question to each of you. The world has dealt with technology advancements in the past. What do you think makes this moment different? We'll start with Josh.
5: I think the biggest thing here is that it's not really clear whether to think of this as a technology or as a second species or a new species. We're building these

0: directly trying to race towards automating the process of AI R&D development itself. And so I think that could speed up the pace of progress from like merely blistering at the minute to uncontrollable. And I think that's probably where I differ from the points that were being made earlier, which is I do think that a bunch of the normal regulation should be great and it's like a thing we should engage in. I am worried that stuff might end up progressing too fast for us to get our act together in time for that, unless we like worry about it now.
1: And then Sayash?
2: The main way in which I think AI has been different so far is just the recklessness with which we have allowed companies to operate so far. I think if we do adopt organizational maturity standards and policies to make sure that someone at the companies is held accountable for bad accidents or incidents, I think we would be in a much better place.
1: Sayash, Josh, Joe, we thank you so much. We could talk 10 hours about this. I appreciate it. I'm sure we will talk to all of you again soon in the near future.
3: And now we're going to be moving to that war, which needlessly the United States initiated against a country which was doing nobody any harm, nobody, and especially not to the U.S. We're going to have some this interesting report regarding the blows that the United States has been receiving from Iran.
4: Across the Gulf and now in Europe, American troops are moving away from the vulnerable military installations. Billions of dollars in equipment losses and repairs are raising questions in Washington. And now, the Pentagon is reportedly preparing for another round of major strikes against Iran. Here's the contradiction. Donald Trump launched this war to demonstrate America's military dominance. But months into the conflict, U.S. forces are having to rethink where they operate, how they protect themselves, and how much it costs to keep fighting. Is this simply a tactical reshuffle? Or is a war meant to showcase American power, exposing the limits of that power? Let's connect the dots. Let's start with Britain. 12 American B-1 bombers have moved out of RAF Fairford over a single weekend. The White House played down the move. Trump said it was nothing unusual. Secretary Rubio argued that Pentagon routinely ships military assets. And that is true. Moving aircraft does not automatically mean retreat. But reports from American and British officials point to a more serious concern. Commanders had reportedly received intelligence about possible drone attacks on American aircraft and personnel. The suspected threat involved Iran-backed operatives operating near that base. If accurate, that raises an uncomfortable question. Can the U.S. protect its aircraft even at a base inside an allied country? There is a recent precedent. Ukraine's Operation Spiderweb used drones smuggled deep into Russia and launched from concealed positions. The operation struck multiple Russian air bases and damaged or destroyed numerous aircraft. The lesson was clear. Distance alone does not guarantee safety. Drones can threaten aircraft on the ground. And defending against them can be difficult, even far from the front lines. For the Pentagon, moving the bombers away may be a sensible precaution. But it also highlights a new problem. American forces can be vulnerable even when they're thousands of miles away from Iran. But if that is the challenge in Britain, what is happening closer to the battlefield? This is where the story gets bigger. When the U.S. attacked Iran on February 28th, Trump appeared to expect a swift victory. Days, perhaps, weeks, he demanded Iran's, and I quote here, unconditional surrender and declared its military defeated. But Iran recovered from that initial precipitation. American installations across the region came under attack.

and the damage has forced Washington to reconsider how it protects its troops. In Kuwait, 6 American service members were killed in a single strike at a fort in Shoaiba. Damage to individual facilities does not mean an entire base is unusable, but the broader problem is real. Bases built to support American power are themselves facing threats. Reports describe American personnel moving into hotels, offices, and other locations to reduce their exposure. That may protect troops, but it also complicates command, communications, and the logistics. And now comes the bigger question. Should some of the bases be rebuilt, or should American forces move farther away? According to reporting, Pentagon officials have discussed alternatives to restoring some facilities in their previous locations. The financial stakes are enormous. Repairs, replacement equipment, and the stronger defenses could cost billions. Congress wants clearer answers about the bill. So, even if the US can continue fighting, the cost and complexity of doing so may be increasing. And that brings us to the next problem. How far can America pull back without weakening its regional position? So let's be clear. The US has not lost its ability to strike Iran. Its long-range bombers can still reach targets. Its carrier groups can still operate at sea. And its military retains enormous technological and logistical advantages. But striking a target is one thing. Sustaining a war is another. If bombers operate from farther away, missions take longer. They may require more aerial refueling and greater logistical support. Naval operations face similar challenges. Diego Garcia, a remote American military hub in the Indian Ocean, offers an alternative location for supporting operations. But it is roughly over 2,000 miles away from the paths of Gulf. That distance matters. Supplies take longer to move. Resupply becomes more demanding. And sustaining operations can become even more expensive. There is also a wider strategic problem. For decades, Washington has cited freedom of navigation as a key reason for maintaining a military presence in the Middle East. But attacks and disruption around the Strait of Hormuz have raised questions about how effectively that security can be maintained. Former senior Pentagon Middle East policy official Dana Stroud has warned that Iran could draw a dangerous lesson. Threatening American forces far from home may pressure Washington to reconsider its deployments. That is her assessment, not proof that Iran has won. The Trump administration's counter-argument is that these are prudent, temporary adjustments. US can still project power from distance, but the central question remains. If American forces must operate farther away, spend more money, and take more additional precautions, what does that say about the original strategy? And there is another number adding to the pressure. Iran's Foreign Minister Abbas Araghchi has seized on America's reported aircraft losses. He says a Congressional Research Service report previously listed 42 U.S. aircraft lost or damaged. The latest figure is now 81. And he says the real toll could be much higher. But let's separate headline from the facts. The figure of 81 appears in a CRS report updated on October 5. The report refers to aircraft reportedly lost or damaged. Now that distinction matters. It is not independent confirmation that Iran destroyed 81 aircraft. And these are not all fighter jets. The reported total includes 45 MQ-9 Reaper drones, along with other unmanned aircraft and several helicopters, including an Apache and a Seahawk. So, a substantial share involves drones rather than crewed combat aircraft.
That does not make losses insignificant. Drone provides surveillance and strike capabilities. Replacing them costs money, and Congress is asking these questions about the wider impact. So if Washington is preparing for another major offensive, these costs could rise further. Which brings us to what happens next. So here is the contradiction at the heart of this war. Trump administration says that Iran's military has been severely weakened. Washington says that Iran's navy has been largely neutralized. Its air force has suffered heavily and economic pressure is mounting. Treasury Secretary Scott Bessent has also claimed that Iran has not loaded a single barrel of crude oil since August 25. Trump believes that Tehran will eventually fold. But the Pentagon is reportedly preparing for another round of major strikes. Now, according to Axios, CENTCOM has been instructed to finalize preparations for possible renewed operations. There is no confirmed launch date or a final decision in the reporting cited here. US and Israeli officials have indicated that further strikes could come before America's November 3rd midterm elections. That possibility creates a difficult calculation for Washington. More strikes could further damage Iran's military capabilities, but they could also expose America's personnel and installations to a renewed retaliation. And that is the dilemma. The US can relocate aircraft, it can disperse troops, it can launch missions from farther away. But every adjustment raises questions about the original objective. This does not automatically mean that America has been defeated. Nor does it prove that Iran has won. But military superiority is not just about how many targets you can hit. It is also about protecting your forces, sustaining operations, and achieving your objectives at an acceptable cost. Because the biggest question is no longer simply whether America can strike Iran. It is whether a war intended to demonstrate American power is now forcing Washington to rethink how that power can be used. And that can prove to be one of the conflict's most consequential lessons.

0: From WNYC, this is NYC Now. I'm Janae Pierre.
1: What happened today was an outrage. Tonight, a five-year-old child sits traumatized and terrified. Tonight, millions of our neighbors are wondering whether they will be safe on our streets, in our schools, at their work sites.
0: That's New York City Mayor Zohran Mamdani reacting to a shooting in Marble Hill in Upper Manhattan Thursday afternoon. The NYPD says at least one federal immigration agent opened fire on a car, shooting a 28-year-old man in the neck. Police say his 5-year-old son was inside the vehicle at the time of the shooting and that they recovered 7 shell casings at the scene. The man, identified as Oscar Belgal, survived the shooting. NYPD officers rushed him to the hospital, but ICE agents later took the man into federal custody. Federal officials say Belgal drove his car towards the agents. Mayor Mamdani says he spent hours talking to President Trump and the Department of Homeland Security to secure Belgal's release. Now, the NYPD has released body camera footage showing the chaotic aftermath, but that video doesn't show anything that led up to it. The shooting is raising questions about why federal agents opened fire, NYPD protocol for incidents involving federal agents, and whether Mayor Mamdani has done enough to prevent these kinds of incidents. WNYC and Gothamist reporter Ben Feuerherd is covering this story as it develops. Ben, welcome to the show.
2: Hey, thanks for having me.
0: Can you quickly walk us through what happened in Marble Hill on Thursday? What do we know about this shooting?
2: So what we know is what Police Commissioner Jessica Tisch laid out at a press conference Thursday. She said an NYPD camera captured footage of several ICE agents out in Marble Hill Thursday afternoon, and they were apparently looking to arrest 28-year-old Oscar Belgal. And the agents, she said some of them were wearing masks, and some of them were even dressed like construction workers. So they apparently identified Belgal as he parked his car, and then one of the agents walked toward the driver's seat of the window with a gun drawn. Tisch said the car moved forward, and that's when it dropped out of view of the NYPD camera. And she said that's when at least one ICE agent fired 7 rounds, and one of those shots hit Belgal in the neck. Mm-hmm. And then, of course, she also said that his 5-year-old son was in the car with him during the shooting but wasn't hurt.
0: Okay, yeah. So that body camera footage didn't pick up what actually happened as the shooting was going on. Have federal officials explained why their agents opened fire in the first place?
2: Yeah, so the Secretary of the Department of Homeland Security, Mark Wayne Mullen, held a press conference Friday morning, and he basically claimed that Belgal, quote-unquote, weaponized his vehicle during the interaction with ICE agents. And Mullen also, he really went off on Mayor Zohran Mamdani and other politicians for governing sanctuary cities where local authorities don't cooperate with civil immigration enforcement. And he said this whole thing could have been avoided if there was cooperation between the city and the feds on immigration enforcement.
3: But I want to make it very clear, sanctuary politicians, they create an environment for criminal activity to thrive, not for the American citizens to be safe. Underneath President Trump, he made it very clear he was going to restore law and order in our cities, in our towns, and in our states, despite what happens with career politicians that put criminals in front of law-abiding citizens. When you have sanctuary cities and sanctuary politicians, you endanger the safety of the public.
0: Hmm. You reported that the NYPD released body camera footage in the aftermath. Can you tell us what it shows?
2: Yeah, it's pretty gripping footage that shows the NYPD officers arrive at the scene after the shooting. And the footage shows Belgal sitting on the street with his hands cuffed behind his back, bleeding from the neck. And he's sort of like surrounded by ICE agents. And then there's this kind of this chaotic moment where the NYPD officers, they get out of their car and they're trying to get an ambulance to the scene, but it's not coming fast enough. So they ultimately decide just to carry him to their NYPD vehicle and put him in the back seat. And then the footage shows them drive off with their sirens on and speed to a hospital.
0: Now, the NYPD says that it wasn't involved in the ICE operation. So what is the department's role when federal agents conduct operations like this in New York City?
2: Yeah, it's interesting. The department has always maintained that it does not cooperate with civil immigration enforcement. And I think the video that they released Friday actually sort of backs that up. these NYPD officers arrived at the scene after the shooting had taken place, and they were not there prior or involved in the ICE operation that led to it at all. But what they have done in the past and what they did Thursday night is when protesters show up and maybe try and block ICE vehicles from driving down city streets, NYPD officers were clear the roadway of those protesters and allow ICE to drive off. So it's basically, it's the NYPD's position that they would do the same for anyone, regardless of who was in the car. If there is a mass of people blocking the street, they would clear the roadway and allow the cars to move. But it's becoming a real, you know, sort of point of contention because activists and people who want to confront ICE view those actions as the NYPD aiding ICE. Mm-hmm. But the NYPD definitely doesn't view it that way.
0: Ben, what can you tell us about the public reactions to this shooting?
2: Yeah, so there's been a real outcry against it in the city. All sorts of elected officials have condemned the shooting, and there were protests that sprang up almost immediately after the shooting in the neighborhood. There are more demonstrations scheduled for Friday in Manhattan and likely in the neighborhood where the shooting happened. And of course, Mayor Zohran Mamdani has been really ferociously speaking out against ICE and calling on them to leave the city and end their operations here.
0: Yeah, and I understand that some area officials have been expressing some concern already about ICE activity in this neighborhood and a target in the area as well.
2: Yeah, city council member Piorina Sanchez, who represents the area, told Morning Edition on Friday that federal agents had been regularly gathering just blocks from where the shooting happened.
4: They're terrorizing our communities. They were staging at the Target, which is two blocks away from where this occurred, almost on a daily basis. Many elected officials joined and have been calling. I led the letter to call for ICE, for Target to stop cooperating with ICE and for the Kingsbridge Associates who co-own that lot. And so I absolutely stand with Mayor Mamdani, join all the area elected officials who are calling for the same thing, ICE out of New York City.
0: After being taken into federal custody, Mayor Mamdani says he tried unsuccessfully to secure Bagal's release. What does this incident tell us about his ability to push back against ICE?
2: Yeah, I think it shows there's limits to what Mamdani can achieve with his relationship with President Trump. Mamdani had success in the past getting the president to release people who were in federal immigration custody after he personally reached out. One was a Columbia student who was arrested at her building a few months ago. Mamdani said ICE released her after he spoke with President Trump, which was surprising. It showed, you know, just how much influence the mayor had on President Trump. Mm-hmm. And yeah, I think something like this, what happened Thursday, is a real test for the mayor, and he seems to know it. In his first tweet after the shooting, he said what happened was unconscionable and incredibly serious. And it's certainly a serious situation for the city and definitely the mayor himself as he tries to keep everything together while also delivering on his campaign promises.
0: Yeah, because he did promise to keep New Yorkers safe from actions like this.
5: All right, and our final segment here on WBAI La Voz Latina, Daniel Vila here. We're going to be listening a little bit longer, an extended report on that ICE shooting of a young Dominican father who had a son in his car this past
6: talk,
5: week.
6: It is 11:30 a.m. West Coast time on Friday, October 9th. ICE shot somebody else last night in New York City. They shot a man who was picking up his five-year-old child from school. The five-year-old child was inside the car when an ICE agent fired seven shots into the car. I think this was in the Bronx. It was on a very crowded street in a residential area where people were picking up their children from school. And so an ICE agent opened fire and fired seven rounds, one of which hit this young man right below his left ear. There was some pretty righteous ranting. I can't stand Morning Joe, but they had a really good segment on this particular incident this morning. And so let's just go through it and we'll talk about it.
7: At least one of the officers fired seven rounds,
8: good Lord,
7: hitting the man below his left ear. Good Here's Lord. What Mayor Mamdani had to say about the shooting last night.
9: ICE agents surrounded the man's vehicle before opening fire.
6: They were dressed like construction workers. They had reflective vests, they were wearing masks, and they were carrying military-style assault rifles in a residential area on a street where people were picking up their kids from school, and one of them opened fire.
9: Vests and masks that concealed their faces. There was no reasonable way to identify them as ICE agents. School had just gotten out. The street was crowded with families and children. When ICE agents opened fire, a five-year-old child was in the back seat of the car. Thank God that child is physically unharmed. We know that ICE is rotten to its core. Today's shooting is only further devastating confirmation of what we have long known, which is that ICE operates with impunity, that they sow chaos and terror across our country, that they have killed far more of our neighbors than they could ever have claimed to save.
6: And of course, as also with the recent shooting that was down in Texas, I think it was in Austin, when they shot a DoorDash driver, and his gunshot wound was visible when they removed him from the car. It was centrally located in his back, 4 or 5 inches beneath the base of his skull. He was taken to a hospital, and then ICE agents took him from the hospital to a detention center, where he remained for several days with that bullet still in his back, and with no pain meds, and they provided him with no medical treatment. ICE will not say where this particular young man who was shot right below his left ear in the neck, ICE won't confirm where he is or if he's gotten any medical treatment whatsoever. And they shot him in front of his five-year-old kid on a crowded residential street. This is nuts.
7: Now, the police commissioner also detailed Belgal's criminal record, saying he'd been arrested on a robbery charge in 2023. He later pleaded guilty to grand larceny and was sentenced to probation. Belgal has also been arrested on a drug sale charge in a case that hasn't yet been resolved.
6: And of course, so prosecute him on that stuff. Those are nonviolent crimes. Those are nonviolent crimes. Prosecute him. Don't shoot him in the fucking neck at the base of, I mean, right under his left ear. And he posed no threat to this agent. He posed no threat to these agents, and he had a five-year-old little boy in the car.
8: That's what they'll talk about, but think about this, all right?
7: A lot of anger in the streets of Manhattan last night.
8: Just put yourself in the scene here. You're in a residential neighborhood, Thursday afternoon. It's around 4 o'clock. You've gone to pick up your children from school. They just let school out in Marble Hill. Sidewalks were filled with parents and school children. And you heard Mayor Mamdani talk about ICE shooting with impunity, sowing chaos and terror. Well, as school is let out in New York, that's the time an ICE agent unleashed a hail of gunfire into a car that had a five-year-old baby sitting in the back seat. The man in the car was hit in the neck. He survived. The boy, only by the grace of God, was not hurt. Now, DHS...
6: I mean, what if that little boy had been killed? Five-year-old little boy. What if that little boy had been killed? Firearms are the number one cause of death for children in the United States, have been for several years. What if they had killed that little boy?
8: Well, only talk about the man's prior arrest. Okay, great. We know about the man's prior arrest.
7: They immediately dive into that.
8: Yeah, but what they find, okay, check. But they don't talk about how every other law enforcement agency in America would have gone in and gotten that man peacefully out of the car. They don't want to talk about that. No. They don't want to talk about why an amped up federal agent sprayed bullets in the direction of a car on a crowded street in a residential area at school pickup time.
6: almost every ICE killing that we've seen over the last year, year and a half has been these kinds of circumstances. ICE agents firing into a car, except for Alex Preti. Renee Good was in her car. There was both of the ones recently in Houston and Austin were men who were in their car. In Maine, the guy was in his car. He had his small child in his car as well. And as far as I'm aware, there's no other law enforcement agency in the United States that as policy permits their officers to shoot into a car unless they have been shot at first. And none of the people who were killed were armed except for Alex Preti, who was legally carrying a gun. And when officers tried to disarm him by removing that handgun from its holster in the small of his back as he was on the ground, the dipshit officer who pulled that gun out from its holster fired that weapon. And that's why the two guys who unloaded their rounds, shot Alex Preti 10 times in the back, thought that he had fired his own gun when it was the dipshit who was disarming him. That's why they shot him 10 times in the back. No other law enforcement agency in the United States does this, except for ICE.
8: You know, police departments across America, we've talked about this nonstop. Everybody knows this to be the case. We've had commissioners come on time and time again telling us law enforcement agencies like the NYPD have spent years learning a hard lesson that they live by. Don't shoot at moving cars. Don't shoot at parked cars. Because it rarely stops the danger. It just puts more people in danger. It just puts more people in the line of fire. And almost every department limits it, and most ban it outright. And the reason is simple. Bullets don't know what children are sitting in the backseat of those cars. This isn't about whether immigration law should be enforced. You know where I stand. That debate, though, will go on. This is about whether enforcing them gives anyone a license to keep gambling with the lives of five-year-old children, with Americans, with immigrants. Twice in Minneapolis, killing Americans, killing immigrants in Maine, killing immigrants in Houston, and now shooting into a car in New York City.
6: It's the express policy of this government, this administration, Stephen Miller, DHS, ICE, Border Patrol, to use overwhelming military style force as much as possible and to be as violent as possible in the streets. Like if somebody's in a car and a law enforcement officer is trying to stop them, they're going to have the license plate number. They can go detain them. They can radio for assistance and say, be on the lookout, put out a bolo for this car with this license plate, and pull that car over. And, you know, but these ICE agents, man, and Border Patrol agents, their training is dog shit. They don't know how to fucking shoot to save their lives. They're terrible with aim, and they just spray bullets. It's a miracle that more people haven't been killed. It's a miracle that more people haven't been killed. But I believe that this ramp up of ICE agents in New York City and the ramp up of ICE agents throughout the state of California being explicitly told to go after whoever you want to go after. Explicit racial profiling. Innocent people are going to get pulled over. Citizens are going to get pulled over because they're brown. More people are going to get shot. More people are going to get hurt. More people are going to get killed. But these two surges, 3.5 weeks before the midterms, are intentional. Okay? They're completely related to the midterms. This administration wants violence in the streets leading up to the midterms so that Trump can declare a national emergency, so that Trump can invoke the Insurrection Act and put members of the United States military into the streets of America to try to steal the midterm elections. And they don't give a shit if five-year-old little kids get shot and killed in the process. They don't care. This is the plan.
8: You know what? They may not know it, but ICE got lucky this time. Mm-hmm. But luck is not a policy. And luck, Willie, is not what those children that are let out of school at 4 p.m. in the afternoon and walking home with their parents. That luck is not what they should be able to depend on. This whole idea about immigration, we're going to make the streets safe from gangs. Really? Really, why is it that
6: ICE and Border Patrol are gangs that are brutalizing and abusing and killing people in the streets? They just get to do it because those people are brown.
8: These communities that they were supposed to protect, they're actually scared of these ICE agents who act like thugs, who aren't trained, who carry around guns and shoot wildly into parked or slowly moving cars. It is beyond outrageous.
10: Yeah, I mean, you just laid it out really well, Joe. Imagine you're sitting in a car, whoever you are, and people walk up with masks on and construction vests holding long guns. You might drive away. You might try to get away from those people to protect them.
6: I'd fucking shoot them. I would shoot them if I couldn't get away from them. I would open fire.
10: Yourself and the five-year-old child in your back seat, right? Maybe you would if these people didn't identify themselves. And then, as you said, and we've said a million times before, the NYPD or the smallest small-town police force in America does not shoot into cars to make arrests. If you can't apprehend somebody with all those agents, even if the guy pulls away, you call ahead to another car, they pull the guy over, you get the tag number, and you make the arrest. The same thing we said in Minneapolis, the same thing we've said in Maine and Texas and all over the place. This is just not how it goes. It's not how it works. You don't shoot into a car, any car, certainly not one with a five-year-old child in the back at 4 o'clock in the afternoon in Upper Manhattan at school pickup time. The details of this are horrific. The man was here illegally. He had been convicted of grand larceny. All of those things are true, but that's one set of facts right there. But if you cannot, as an agency, arrest a person without firing seven shots into a vehicle, then there is something rotten to the core. And the New York Police Department obviously has distanced itself from this and said, we had nothing to do with this. Obviously, this is not how we apprehend criminals. They are left to do the investigation. And the scene and the eyewitness accounts we're hearing from, you know, the child being left in the back seat of the car while the man got out, holding his neck, calling for help as people called 911, people trying to.
6: Where's that five-year-old kid right now, man?
10: Get to the five-year-old who was crying in the back seat of the car and the ICE agents keeping people away. Just another horrific scene in America that is completely avoidable by a group of agents who have quotas now. They have to meet certain numbers. We're hearing they're going to have 5,000 more of these agents in the street by the end of the year. This is not de-escalating. This actually is ramping up at this point.
6: It is ramping up. And again, when I talk about this stuff, there's a very important additional item to mention. There will be no pardons for these people. Donald Trump cannot pardon any of these ICE agents against state charges. The DA in Hennepin County in Minnesota, I think her last name's Moriarty, she is actively investigating the killings of Renee Good and Alex Preddy. There is no statute of limitations on murder. Donald Trump cannot pardon the three Border Patrol and ICE agents involved in those two murders. He can't pardon them from state charges. The agent who opened fire in New York City yesterday, Donald Trump cannot pardon that agent against state charges. When Stephen Miller and Tom Homan and Mark Wayne Mullen and Donald Trump are doing these types of surges with ICE agents, they're doing it in blue cities, in blue counties, in blue states, because they're seeking to intimidate Democrats in those states and in those communities. But all of those states have Democrats serving as attorney general. All of those counties and cities have Democrats serving as district attorneys. And all of those people involved in those law enforcement agencies can bring state charges against these ICE and Border Patrol agents. And Donald Trump cannot protect them from that. There is no legislation that can be passed by the Congress to shield those agents from being prosecuted at the state level.
5: Okay, hello, goodbye. That was the program for today. And the situation with ICE is really getting nasty all around the country. There have been a whole bunch of shootings. Fortunately, this young man was not killed. Imagine with his son in his car. I think his son is 5 years old. In any case, we'll continue with reporting, giving updates on the situation next week at midnight on Novos Latina. Take care. Warm embrace.
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Señor.

0: La nueva alternativa 99.5 de su FM desde Brooklyn, transmitiendo programa pregrabado. A la Rosa, que siempre ha estado con nosotros, un abrazo solidario de toda la Rosa. 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
4: Extinction Diaries. A 90-year-old female Yangtze giant soft-shelled turtle died on April 16, 2019. She was the last female of the rarest turtle species on Earth. She died while under anesthesia during an artificial insemination surgery and never woke up. Only three known males of her kind remain. As with other extinction tragedies on the Yangtze River, massive pollution, overfishing, and large-scale industrialization are to blame for the rapid decline in the turtle's population. Despite the odds, there is a glimmer of hope that somewhere, possibly in the jungles of neighboring Vietnam, may live an elusive female. Those same forests were punished by years of war with the United States, which dropped over 400 tons of napalm and millions of tons of explosives and landmines in and under the canopy. The use of chemical defoliants like Agent Orange also make finding a female Yangtze giant soft-shell turtle unlikely. If she is out there, the chances for her species may be better made if she remains hidden. My name is Aaron Oliveira, and this is a Small World Radio production.
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0: My God. Is that something or is that something? That, ladies and gentlemen, is the future, what is really the future of Latin music. And I hope that we begin to expand our minds, expand our ears, expand our souls and our consciousness so that we can listen to this music and consider it the next phase of Latin music. That was Angad Diaz. Angad Diaz, one of the finest, one of the greatest conga players that come out of Cuba. My name is Felipe Luciano. This is Latin Roots. We're here until 4 o'clock. First of all, my son is here with me, Felipe Jr., so we're having a ball because we've been listening to this stuff for a little while. Felipe, what do you think?
1: Well, first of all, greetings. 206, hope you're enjoying the beautiful Saturday afternoon. So good to be back. You know, life happens. And it's an honor and a pleasure to be back, part of the 50-year legacy of Latin Roots. First of all, before we get started, big shout-out to my big brother, Jose Clause, who really held it down last week, standing in. One thing, Pop, I did realize that we've forgotten, and sometimes we question the listenership of Latin Roots, of our program.
0: Right.
1: And the truth of the matter is that he had calls and shout-outs from all over the world.
0: No kidding.
1: Continental U.S., Denmark, France, South America. So all those listening on the Internet globally, supporting Latin Roots, supporting the fabric and the expansion of consciousness of this music, thank you, and many blessings to you. That particular tune was called Gandinga Mandongo Sandunga, Miguel Angad Diaz.
0: Hello, hello.
1: And the,
0: Mandinga, we have Wuyi who's here with us, who's from Africa.
1: Yeah, yeah.
0: What get country are you from, Wuyi?
2: Yoruba, from Nigeria.
0: From Nigeria. Ah. So this music should be very familiar to you.
2: Oh, yeah.
0: Yeah.
2: I asked you for the butter the moment it started playing, right?
0: Yeah. So we have, that's Gandinga, say it again, Sandunga, okay?
1: Gandinga, Mandunga, Sandunga.
0: Wow.
1: And
0: the
1: album is called Echu Mingua. Miguel Angad Diaz on World Circuit Records. It was a premiere recording, very abstract, fusion, recorded with a French DJ. Unfortunately, it was released in 2005. He passed 2006 in Spain. Angad Diaz, legendary percussionist, played with Iraquere.
0: Yes, he did.
1: Buenaviso Social Club, Omar Sosa, John Patitucci.
0: Patitucci's a great bassist,
1: you know,
0: man.
1: He's definitely made his rounds of legendary, popularized the five drum format.
0: Yeah.
1: Started playing. He had was going to school in university in Havana and got his start there in the 80s with Iraquere. So
0: that's fantastic. That's Angad Diaz, ladies and gentlemen.
1: That's right.
0: Give us the name of the album again so people can pick it up.
1: It's called Echu Mingua. Echu Mingua on World Circuit Records, 2005.
0: Ladies and gentlemen,
1: on Amazon, I guess, or
0: you'll only hear it here. You'll only hear it here. Felipe Luciano here with you until 4 o'clock with my son. Again, and I'm going to reiterate what Junior said. Jose, thank you very much for having stepped in when we had things to do. Thank you very much. You are fantastic. We continue with the sounds of Latin Roots. This is going to be the spectrum of the music that my son and I have put together. Hope you enjoy it. Know you will, deep down inside. Here's Ruben. Prohibido olvidar.

0: Ray Barreto, ladies and gentlemen. Latin Roots on WBAI 99.5 on your FM dial. And my son and I, Felipe Jr., is here. And we picked these songs. We spent all weekend doing this. And we had a ball playing this.
1: We spent some time programming, don't we?
0: Yeah, you could tell
1: Ray Barreto, that was a... Fania. Ray Barreto, Adalberto Santiago on vocal. 1972 recording. The album's The Message.
0: Yeah, that, I remember
1: during
0: that one.
1: Sushi days.
0: Yes.
1: Now, that's a Tite Cure Alonso composition.
0: Is it?
1: Yes, it is.
0: Wow.
1: You know, I mean, listen, these bands are institutions in themselves. You know, we started the set with Ruben Blades, with Seis de Solar. The tune is Prohibido Olvidar. Now, that album's from Caminando, one of some modern stuff. We forget that Ruben encompassed the urban modern sound. I mean, he had a lineup that's just astronomical. Eddie Montalvo on conga, Oscar Hernandez arranger, Ralphie Rizzari, just monsters. And of course, Papo Vasquez, you know, my uncle. Big shout out to him.
0: Mm-hmm.
1: I remember the good old days.

0: I remember being a child and, you know, greetings to my mother, Nancy Rodriguez, who had a show for 10 years.
1: Yes, she did.
0: You know,
1: right here.
0: Late Mekongache.
1: On this station.
0: Oh, yeah, she's finally remembered. And she definitely sacrificed so much to promote the music. And I remember her taking me to all the venues back when there were actual live venues. Now it's hard to find. But I would kick and scream and complain. But she would drag me along. And boy, am I culturally rich? Am I so fond of the memories I have of what I saw, what I witnessed? Because yeah. Kids my contemporaries, my age, don't have the reference of live music that I have.
1: Yes.
0: So we would go for South Siamese Jazz every Monday. And we were talking about that. I remember seeing Ruben Blades. He had an album drop, and he promoting it. It was called Antecedente.
1: Mm-hmm.
0: And man, did he blow it out, man. What an incredible set. I was there with... I remember it like it was yesterday. I was there with my mother. Wallace Edgecombe, from Hostos Community College.
1: I love Wally.
0: He was the director of arts and culture.
1: He lived Hostos. In our complex.
0: Yes, he did. I grew up with his daughter, grew up with his wife, Nidia.
1: Yeah.
0: And we had a ball. And boy, I mean, incredible lineup, incredible set. And I had a whole new respect for Ruben and his professionalism and his writing skills and, of course, his arrangements and just mantras.
1: Now, let me tell you the other side of that. The other side is I'd walk into the club and I'd see my son at 11 o'clock at night, when he has to be in school the next day, and he's there with his mother, accompanying his mother, and I used to get mad. What are you doing? I didn't argue with her.
0: Oh, God,
1: but
0: Pop,
1: man,
0: come on.
1: It was a drag, man.
0: Yeah, yeah.
1: I know.
0: How could you?
1: No, I'm not going to jump in her face. But it was ridiculous. But now that you tell me about it, you ended up getting a PhD.
0: Honorary.
1: A PhD in Latin music.
0: I sure did. I sure did. Moving right along, we had Tito Puente. That was from Dance Mania. It's called 3D Mambo. And
1: No. We're not there yet.
0: Yeah, we went to...
1: We went to Ruben Blades.
0: Ruben Blades. And
1: we did Ruben Blades, Machito, Azulito.
0: No. Oh, that's right. I'm so sorry.
1: You're going a little ahead.
0: Yeah.
1: And then we did Ray Barreto.
0: Ray Barreto.
1: That's
0: right.
1: And by the way, Ray Barreto... Though it's not talked about, people talk about him as a progressive musician.
0: Mm-hmm.
1: Before that, he was always progressive, politically, culturally, and spiritually.
0: Yes, he was.
1: But man, he was típico. He could play a son and a cha-cha better than anybody. There are only two other people who I thought could do cha-chas and sons like Ray Barreto. That was Tito Puente, of course, and Eddie Palmieri.
0: And it's last but not least, it's to be remembered that... God bless his memory with Ray. Ray was truly a jazz aficionado.
1: He loved
0: his
1: it.
0: His first love was jazz.
1: Yes, he was. That's how we got along.
0: Exactly.
1: He went to the army in Germany, and then he played in the clubs there.
0: Mm-hmm.
1: And then he came here, he played with, who did he play with? Red Garland, I think it was.
0: Art Webb or something like that?
1: No, his name was, it's on the tip of my tongue. Was it Baron? I don't know. I'll get it for you later on, folks. But he's an incredible jazz musician and loves it. And he was an autophile, too. He used to buy the best.
0: Oh,
1: I would
0: go
1: to his house up in Warwick, and he had these six-foot-high speakers that were flat. And I said, how could you get anything out of there? He'd stand there and watch.
0: Wow.
1: Almost blew my ears out. He's wonderful. He also had great people. Orestes Vilato.
0: That's right.
1: He had Roberto Rodriguez, who worked another job. He screams in the rapid, go, go, Roberto. The greatest, one of the
0: Oscar
1: nicest
0: Hernandez
1: guys.
0: Played with
1: Oscar
0: him too.
1: Hernandez played with him.
0: Mm-hmm.
1: One of the nicest guys in the world, Roberto Rodriguez. Cuban, and came here and did very well for himself.
0: Who else sang with him besides Adalberto? There was somebody else. Was it Tito Allen?
1: Tito Allen, yeah, La Familia, he's with him. Tito Allen, yes, he played with him too, and sang with him as well.
0: 2:28 in the afternoon, please support Community Radio, and we always take donations to keep this thing going and keep community free speech and commercial free radio alive. So you could always donate to give to, number two, WBAI.org, or you could send... check a money order to Pacifica-WBAI Atlantic Avenue, Brooklyn, New York, 11217.
1: 388 Atlantic Avenue. Where do you have Pacifica, puppy? You see it on the thing?
0: Atlantic, right there.
1: Okay.
0: Pacifica-WBAI.
1: Okay. Folks, get ready for, what do they call it? It's not going to be the rapture. It's going to be hell if this guy wins. So you better enjoy BAI now. We don't know how long it's going to be on, because when he gets there, he's going to do his best to get rid of Pacifica Radio. So this is not a joke. This guy is not well. He's a fascist, He's following Hitler's trajectory. He's following Mussolini's trajectory. He's following Stalin's trajectory. Be careful, folks. This is serious business. This is not a joke. And so if the guys are going around saying, well, he's got a lot of swag, he's all right. He's like a Latino male. No, that's not the way we are. You know, we have problems with male and female relationships, but we're not this disgustingly chauvinist. And I'm the first one to admit it because I've done it. I've been chauvinist and have to fight it every day. So, folks, I'm telling you, go out and vote. That's the most important thing that we can say. Go out and vote. All right, we continue. WBAI 99.5 on your FM dial. Mm-hmm. Who's next, Pop?
0: Let's see what we got here.
1: We got Poncho.
0: Okay. Poncho Sanchez, Terrence Blanchard. Terrence Blanchard. What's that?
1: Arinyanyara.
0: Classic Arinyanyara. 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

0: 99.5 Community Radio, WBAI, Latin Roots, Felipe Luciano Jr., along with Felipe Luciano Sr. Here to rock another Saturday, 2 to 4, 248. Hope you're enjoying. It should be about 70 degrees outside. Hope you're enjoying the foliage, the last bit of warm weather. That was Tanya Maria. The song was called The Bronx. She's a protege from Brazil. Started playing at 7. Was a band leader at 13. The album is called Come With Me. It was a breakthrough. She was discovered actually by, she was doing various jazz festivals all over the Americas, all over Europe. And her father was a musician. She was discovered by Charlie Byrd, who recommended her to the late Carl Jefferson, founder of Concord Records. And in 1983, she dropped the album Come With Me, and that was her international breakthrough. I remember seeing her on the club circuit at SOBs.
1: Your mother loved her.
0: Oh, forget about it. Nancy, she had a great show. I mean, that was called The Bronx. She has a fusion. She's a jazz trained, basically a samba fusion jazz, very progressive. And you know something? With that being said, I think I would like to see us get more into the world. You know, Latin music is so universal. People in Colombia, in Peru, in Bolivia, they embrace our artists, the New York Rican artists, the Latin jazz artists. They go down there to explore and actually do very well. And sometimes I feel over here we don't get the same reciprocity. And
1: no, we don't appreciate their music.
0: We don't. And there's
1: and that's unfortunate. It's arrogance on our part.
0: I think so too. Along with that, I'm starting to see, not to get too sidetracked, I'm beginning to see, to my disappointment, there is a genre or a thread or a new fad on social media of divisive, destructive rhetoric of dissension, and it deals with policing what Latino is, policing what blackness is, mm-hmm. policing masculinity.
1: Yeah.
0: And you would think that in this day and age, after all that was being fought for, after all the research being done, that these particular platforms would be used to unify. Unfortunately, because of the monetary gain and the potential monetary gain of social media, people are using negative rhetoric and misinformation to separate us.
1: Right. In fact, there is a move afoot to start regulating social media. It's time. There are people who are saying the same way we regulate TV stations and radio stations, we have to start regulating the social media because it has gotten insane. And let me tell you something. Trump and his minions thrive on this because if they can divide the Latinos, mm-hmm. if they can divide the Latinos on the basis of language, on the basis of accents, on the basis of race, they will win. And if they don't win this time, they'll win another time. You will never get a Cuban, for example, who's into the Miami crowd to say, I love black people. They're just not going to do it. Now, I shouldn't say they shouldn't, but I have seen this happen time and time again. Son blanco, they're white, and they see themselves as white. They do not see themselves as African people. Oh, they borrow the African rhythms.
0: Right.
1: We've seen them do that.
0: Right.
1: Cuba has a tremendous African past, but they will not at all form a coalition in Florida to beat this guy DeSantis. They right. go along with the yeah. book banning. They go along with all of the nonsense and the reactionary stuff that DeSantis is doing. Remember, Trump's goal is to divide the American public. If I can divide black from Latino, not Hispanic, if I can divide black from Latino, if I can divide black men from black women, if I can do that,
0: that's my point. Yeah,
1: I can win.
0: It's
1: and by the way,
0: dialogue.
1: It's very dangerous.
0: Very dangerous.
1: And he doesn't understand it's going to end up hurting him. Because in the end, fascism is going to lose. It's going to lose. Let's just hope Americans begin to understand the value of having a country that has had a constitution for these 250, 38 years. I hope they understand that this is the most dangerous threat we've ever had.
0: Absolutely.
1: In the United States of America. So, let's remember, and let's tell our African brothers too, on 116th Street, let's tell all of them in Brooklyn, all of them, wherever they are, in the Bronx,
0: all over, Bronx.
1: You know who yeah, to vote for.
0: Right.
1: You know who to vote for. I'm not going to get into it.
0: Well, listen, the idea is get out and vote. People
1: and
0: died
1: vote.
0: For that right. People
1: That's
0: are still
1: right.
0: being locked up for that, and people died for that. So utilize that right.
1: But this man is doing his best Do you know what he did? He stood 39. Did you hear about this, Fuji? He stood 39 minutes. 29 minutes he stood on the stage and didn't do anything. He had lost all of his oomph, all of his enthusiasm. He stood there and played ridiculous stuff. I mean, the man is, I think something's wrong with him. I think he needs help. All right. I noticed you guys didn't say anything, but that's all right. I'll continue saying it. You guys are playing it safe. To hell with y'all. I'm going to say what I got to say. Okay, y'all. We played Poncho Sanchez and Terry Blanchard. Terry Blanchard, by the way, is a great trumpet player and does a lot of Hollywood stuff. And the fact that Poncho Sanchez and he got together, that's a perfect example of a Latino and a brother getting together to form a group. Arinyanyana was the name of that. And if you remember, Joe Cuba made that famous. After that, Tommy Olivencia and Chamaco Ramirez, Evelino y La Rumba. Unfortunately, Tommy Olivencia never really made it big. I mean, he's a great guy, but he never made it big. I wonder if it's because he was a trumpet player. I don't know. Chamaco Ramirez died in the Bronx in a shootout, and we're sorry we lost him because he was a great singer. And after that, Tanya Maria, thing called the Bronx, wonderful Brazilian woman who Felipe's mother, Nancy, loves. I remember she used to talk about her all the time.
0: We're listening right now to Alfredo de la Fe, a Fania All-Star, legendary Cuban-trained violinist. The song is called Somos el Rey del Mundo. 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

0: Come back to me. It's Felipe Luciano, WBAI 99.5 on your FM dial. I love Willie Rosario. I'll say that unabashedly. I love him. He's 99 or 100, I think, and still playing. You have to stand up to play the timbales. It takes care of business. God bless you, Willie Rosario. Mala Mujer. Before that, Cachao, Descarga Guajira. And it sounds very much like the other one on the Panart record, Descarga's Miniature. And then before that, the great Cuban violinist. He lives here. Does he go back to Colombia?
1: Sure.
0: Alfredo de la Fe. Somos el rey del mundo. I love him. He's a great guy. And he plays his behind off. I wanted to make a statement about the Cubans. I don't want people to think that I'm against Cubans. That's the last thing I want people. Because there's some of them, not some of them, there are many, we would not be anywhere near where we are in terms of our proficiency of the music had it not been for Cubans. Let's face it, they are the ones who had the music and we popularized it. There's no doubt about that. Arsenio, Chapotín, Tataguines, Anga, who else? Afrocan, all of them. We love, and Benny More, and all of them. We love them, and Irakere, we love them, Chucho Valdez. But what I'm saying, and one of my heroes, Fidel Castro, is white. He's a Gallego. His family comes from Galicia. What I'm saying is that very often we get caught up in the color consciousness thing. Pepe Jacobo, I love very much. I love Cookie, who's Cuban. And they have always treated their Puerto Rican brothers and sisters as equals. What I'm saying is that there is a color consciousness still in Miami that says nosotros somos blanco, we have nothing to do with those Negroes, and so let's be. Or they'll run the other game. Yeah, you're black, but you're a different kind of black. You're Latino black. Cut it out, man. We're getting our butts kicked the same way. In fact, for Latino blacks, it's even worse because they can't speak the language. So let's stop this nonsense. What I'm saying basically is that there are people who are trying to divide us based on that. And by the way, they're both black and Latino. There are folks who say we should have nothing to do with these Spanish people because all they do is think they're white. Jerry Gonzalez was a white Puerto Rican who was as black as they can come. His playing, his heart, his consciousness, Andy Gonzalez was the same way. We have to, and Eddie Palmieri, perfect example.
2: Perfect example.
0: He's, and his family comes from Corsica.
2: Mm-hmm.
0: It is amazing how we allow these little things to get in the way. All I'm saying is that racism is a divisive, it's a corrosive factor, and there's one guy who's running for office who's doing his best to exploit it. That's all I want to say. And I don't want Cubans to think, por este tipo de raza, este tipo. No. I love Fajardo. I love all of Aragon. But they were all black, mainly. There were a lot of them who were wonderful, wonderful people. Cuba has, because of its Spanish heritage, still has a very strong Spanish factor, DNA.
2: But clearly, without the Cuban musical tradition,
0: there
2: would be nothing what we have right now.
0: Nothing. We have to honor Cuba for that.
2: Absolutely. On another note, on that note of honor, I want a special announcement I have to make. This past Thursday at Diz's Coca-Cola Jazz Club, El Maestro, Eddie Palmieri, was honored. First, let me start with this. Azúcar Pa' Ti, the 1965 classic from the album From La Perfecta, from the album Azúcar Pa' Ti, has been officially indoctrinated into the Library
3: inducted,
2: of Congress.
3: Inducted.
2: Thank you. Well, thanks for the correction. And with that being said, he was honored on Thursday. I see a post here by Bobby Sanabria. He was also inducted into the NEA, the National Endowment of Arts Jazz Master.
0: It's about time.
2: Award. Into Eddie Palmieri. He was inducted into the Ahmet Ertegun Hall of Fame Thursday night. Ahmet Ertegun was a Turkish diplomat who was a patron of jazz and was a co-founder of Atlantic Records.
0: Yes, sir.
2: And I think it's well overdue. In 2013, Palmieri, El Maestro, had a Lifetime Achievement Award. He is an 11-time Grammy Award winner. A musical career that spans over 60 years. Started with Vicentico Valdez, Tito Rodriguez, La Perfecta. At 68, La Perfecta breaks up and he's gone on solo. First Latin Grammy Award winner, son of Latin music. Eddie Palmieri is a trailblazer, an institution in himself.
0: Move away from the mic a little bit. Go ahead.
2: Okay. And get passionate about talking about this.
0: I know, Bob. I love it.
2: The benchmarks of Eddie Pomeriac every season of my life. It's a whole show in itself, you know what I'm saying? So we love him, the spaceman, the high priest. So many of our great contemporaries have come through the school of Palmieri. So many percussionists, stateside and from the island. Now, with that being said, I was fortunate enough to see a rendition of La Perfecta 2 this past July. Big shout out to all those I saw over there. It was packed at Sony Hall. And Lucas Curtis, Carmina Molina, Germán, and it's well overdue. So without further ado, here it is, the classic, this legendary.
0: This is the record that brought blacks and Puerto Ricans in this city together more than ever, more than anything.
2: Let me also say, before we go any further, what makes it so such a trailblazing track is that at that time in the 60s, the music industry wouldn't allow more than 3.5 minutes.
0: That's right.
2: This was a remix dance track before its time, 8.5 minutes. So it was a pure dance track, and it's well overdue to be honored.
0: It's a smoker. Ladies and gentlemen, Eddie Palmieri, the original.
2: Azúcar, para ti.

0: WBAI 99.5, Eddie Palmieri, Asuka Pati, Community Radio, just announced big congratulations, big honor, love and light and a bouquet to, it would be no less to call him an icon, a trailblazer, an institution in himself, El Maestro Eddie Palmieri. Now, if you listen to that track, you'll understand some of the factors that made him so radical was that he's the one that popularized implementing the trombones in the conjunto style, which was something very new for that time. Tommy Lopez on conga. And who was on bass, Pop?
1: Eddie Perez. Dave Perez. Dave Perez was on bass.
0: Imael Quintana on vocal.
1: Imael Quintana. I'm trying to figure out. Tommy Lopez. Who was on timbales is what I'm trying to figure out. I have all of their faces in my mind, and I forget their names. I'm pretty sure Jose Clausel knows, and I'm pretty sure...
0: we'll get the calls later, right?
1: I'll definitely get the calls when I get home. Who else? Our brother from... who gives us sides all the time. From he used to be on 42nd Street.
0: Oh, Harry Sepulveda.
1: Harry Sepulveda.
0: Big shout out to Harry. Yeah. Uncle Harry, what up? You know, and Eddie still pulls the best talent. I mean, when I was at Sony Hall this past July... he did a whole rendition of La Perfecta Zo material, or El Molestoso, Cuídate Compay.
1: One of my favorite albums, yeah.
0: Vámonos Pal Monte, and he tore the place up. And by the way, it was a multi-generational audience.
1: Yes.
0: Standing room only. There was a young crowd, international crowd, an old-timer crowd on the tables. It was beautiful to see a union join this man and groove, and he still swung. Luquez Curtis on bass, like I said. Camilo Molina, young percussionist.
1: I love Carmelo. I love Luquez, too.
0: Yeah, I mean...
1: Luquez can kick.
0: Oh, by the way, I'm sorry. I stand corrected. It wasn't Luquez this time. Actually, it was...
1: Who was on bass?
0: David... what's wrong with me?
1: Okay, don't worry about it. I go to somebody else, too.
0: Yeah.
1: But Molina was there.
0: Yes, he was.
1: Okay, he's great.
0: Along with Jimmy Bosch.
1: Oh, Bosch is the man.
0: Yeah.
1: When he plays, he puts his entire soul into it. I wonder if he's going to faint. He's like Jose Rodriguez used to do that.
0: Well, when you hear Eddie's piano style, you have to also take into account that their influence, you can hear McCoy Tyner.
1: Of course.
0: Lilian Martinez.
1: Yes.
0: From Cuba. As well as Thelonious Monk.
1: Yes.
0: So, jazz, fusion, funk, the union of black and brown rhythms. And let's also take into account Eddie's no fear approach to taking on social justice issues. Harlem River Drive.
1: Yes.
0: Justicia.
1: Justicia, papi.
0: Justicia, I said the American way. And Vámonos Pal Monte. All revolutionary metaphors for your era, Pop. You remember?
1: I remember.
0: Did the poem on that album.
1: Yes.
0: And you just did a
1: Live at
0: to,
1: Sing Sing.
0: Exactly.
1: I did Heave Out on My Pretty Nigga there.
0: Mm-hmm.
1: It's the first time I recorded it. And he wanted me to do it. And there's a whole story with Morris Levy, but I'll leave that for another time. The late Morris Levy, who I liked no matter how people looked at him, I liked him a lot. I think that this record is what brought us together. There were several others, several rock and roll sides that got us together. Remember, Latinos and blacks were coming together around the whole issue of doo-wop.
0: Mm-hmm.
1: Frankie Lyman and the Teenagers and a few others. But this is the one that brought it all together. I love Eddie Palmieri.
0: It was John Benitez on bass. John Benitez on bass. Yeah.
1: When? Oh, at the music hall.
0: Yeah.
1: Well, he's incredible. Yeah. He's a legend unto himself.
0: Mm-hmm.
1: You're listening to Latin Roots on WBAI 99.5 on your FM dial. I've been doing this for about 50 years. I used to bring Felipe down to the RVR studios at Riverside Church in a bassinet. And I would take 60 records, put them under my arm, mm-hmm. and have you. Mom would do, we would produce it together, as we're doing now. Your mother and I would do that.
0: Right.
1: Nancy, I remember that with fondness. It was wonderful. And we're here, giving you the music, and we hope that you're enjoying it, whether you're in Amsterdam, whether you're in Finland, whether you are in California, whether you are in Arizona, Megan, whether you are in Brazil, wherever you are, we hope you're enjoying this music, because this is the music of the future. We move on now. With Tito Puente, 3D Mambo, Celia Cruz, Bema Colorá, and Antonio Carlos Jobim, Look to the Sky. Hit it!

0: Antonio Carlos Jobim, Look to the Sky. Before that, it was Celia Cruz with Bemba Colorá and the Tito Puente Orchestra. Fantastic. I don't know. Tito must have rehearsed that day. Like he, you know, he was like that. If he liked a project and he wanted to do it and he was paid enough money, he would rehearse that band to perfection. Now, he was with Tico at the time. That's Morris Levy. And I wonder who produced this record. Was it Teddy Riig or was it Pancho Cristal? I don't know. But I know that that particular song is a monster. I love it. Bemba Colorá means red lips.
1: Before that, Tito Puente, 3D Mambo from Dance Mania. And I was just researching that. That was dropped in 1958, recorded in 1957. 1957 is when Mongo Santamaría and Willie Bobo left the Tito Puente Orchestra. Yes. So I'm assuming that that was Ray Barreto on conga on 3D Mambo.
0: He came after Mongo.
1: Exactly. Puente was a master at layering, coming from an Afro-Cuban traditional standpoint and throwing swing in there.
0: Yeah.
1: And keeping it funky, you know. Now, before that, before Dance Mania, you had two classic albums, Top Percussion
0: and Cuban Carnival.
1: And Cuban Carnival, which are classics as well. So, in which he indulged into the traditional Afro-Cuban rhythms.
0: Yes.
1: So I don't think there's any more complete percussionist band leader in my genre.
0: No, he's the guy.
1: I mean,
0: he's the guy.
1: Puente, incredible.
0: I miss him so much, man. He was like my dad. Remember when I was all went through grief over him?
1: Oh, do I? Like it was yesterday. I remember seeing him for the last time alive. It was at SOBs in the late 90s. And he was someone that was so, for me, I was coming out to service myself. And we were both Navy guys at one point. And he was so down to earth and gentle and kind and approachable. And I'll embrace that last memory for the rest of my life. Just a beautiful man, not just an artist. And we honor him.
0: He's a great man. They loved him in El Barrio. They loved him in Lincoln Center. They loved him in Carnegie Hall. They loved him in Brooklyn. He just was people. You know, he comes from 110th Street. His building where he was born is still there.
1: Yeah.
0: He's a Barrio boy all the way.
1: All the way.
0: All the way. Along with Willie Bobo, along with Ray Barreto, along with so many people. Eddie Palmieri is from 112th Street, too.
1: Right.
0: And Charlie. It's amazing when you think about it how many great men we've lost, but they've left us an incredible legacy.
1: Yes.
0: And we just got to keep playing it.
1: Yes.
0: We got to let the young people know before you start putting yourself down, before you say you can't do something, remember there were people before you whose shoulders you're on. Puente also was a World War II veteran. You know, he saw a lot of action.
1: Oh, absolutely, in the Pacific. Yeah. You know,
0: so
1: the South Pacific, excuse me.
0: Yeah.
1: But there's such an extensive amount of work in his repertoire. I think sometimes
0: I 100 albums.
1: I'm guilty of even, I you know, my mother gets in my case, well, there's so much music
0: yes,
1: that
0: there is.
1: I discover it even in my early 50s. Golden Men of Latin Jazz.
0: Are you in your 50s?
1: I'm 51 years old.
0: Damn, I'm an old Negro. I'm an old Negro. Damn. I can't believe it.
1: 3:44 in the afternoon, WBAI 99.5. Felipe Sr., Felipe Jr., Latin Roots. We coming to that point. We got about one more set.
0: I think about that, sir.
1: Yep.
0: Hit it. Go ahead. Do what you want to do, puppy. Who do you want to announce?
1: Oh, no. I'm saying we're going to get into the next. You got the list there.
0: It's
1: Frankie. Oh, this is a good one. Frankie Vasquez. A Tite Cure tribute right here, Latin Roots. Listen and enjoy.

0: The thing is called Channel. And it's by Mario Bausa. And before that, it was Frankie Vasquez, A Ti Te Cure.
1: By the way, just to add, Frankie Vasquez, Tite Cure tribute, arranged by the late pianist Sergio Rivera, who passed, Frankie Vasquez. Beautiful arrangement.
0: So this we got to go now, folks. I've had a wonderful time. First of all, thank you, Felipe, for coming
2: thank
0: with you to the studio.
2: A wonderful time.
0: Thank you, Nancy, for giving me this present called Felipe Luciano Jr., Pipe. And thank you, Wu Yi, for suffering with us through all of this. Thank you very much. He's from Nigeria. We've been discussing Africa all day. It's about that time for us to go, folks. I love Wu Yi. Thank you for having really taken care of us. You took care of us like a father. This is Sonora Ponceña, and it's apropos, Fuego en el 23, an old Cuban tune. Until next Saturday, take care of yourselves, and remember, if I'm not on, as Frankie Cracker used to say, if I'm not on your airwaves on Saturday from 2 to 4, the radio's not on. Simple as that.
1: Love yourself, love your neighbor. 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Felipe Jr.
0: Adiosito. 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

0: 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We are dedicated to communicating information that inspires your positive growth and change. Are you interested in a peaceful planet? Are you interested in optimal health? Are you living with purpose? Are you enjoying your life? We realize each person can make a difference, and our mission is to empower your awareness. The choices that you make in every moment shape your life, and we encourage you to realize that you have your own answers and to always listen to your own truth. We invite you to stay aware.
1: Hello and welcome to The Aware Show, where we get to communicate information that inspires your positive growth and change. 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And that is wherever you hear your favorite podcast, go to The Aware Show. And we are always there for you. We upload two new shows a week and I just love doing that because you can share it with friends. When you really hear something you like, you can share it right there and say, hey, I heard this really cool thing today and I wanted to share it with you. And that always helps you, always makes you feel better. So we are talking today about something that I wasn't necessarily raised with. It's called boundaries. Were you? Boundaries are something that enable you to speak your truth, to allow yourself to speak your truth and to be comfortable with feeling heard, with knowing your physical space. And even though we've seen movements like the Me Too movement, where boundaries are finally at the forefront of our minds, they're not necessarily always easy to put into practice because it wasn't something we were necessarily raised with. It's a very, very beautiful topic that we're going to talk today with an expert therapist about, who wrote the book on boundaries called Boundary Boss. Terry Cole is my guest today, and she says, without boundaries, you cannot live an authentic, fulfilled life. Welcome to the show. Thanks for joining me, Terry.
2: Well, thanks for having me, Liz.
1: Absolutely. What a powerful topic. First of all, I have to know why you wrote a book on boundaries in the first place.
2: Well, you know, they say you teach what you most need to learn. So
1: yes.
2: I'm most definitely a boundary disaster in my 20s, for sure, growing up. And as you said before, we weren't taught that. So I didn't know that my lack of boundaries, my dysfunctional boundaries, codependency, overgiving, being more like a chameleon in my relationships, all of those things are an indication of disordered boundaries. But I didn't realize that. I was so unaware that I had choices. But what I ended up feeling was angry, bitter, unappreciated.
1: Resentful.
2: Oh my God, so much resentment. So that is really why, because throughout my own personal therapeutic journey, I started to understand what boundaries were about. Of course, my life started changing in a positive way. I was much happier. And then I became a psychotherapist. And I just could not believe the epidemic of people coming into my office. It didn't matter what they came in for. I could always connect the dots backwards to this lack of knowledge about how to create this all-important skill set.
1: So why do you feel that we don't have boundaries in the first place? Is it a product of maybe the being raised of parents where they're maybe in the 40s and 50s? Why do you feel it's such an epidemic?
2: I wouldn't say we don't have boundaries. I would say we have a disordered relationship, right? We have disordered boundaries or dysfunctional boundaries. We have them. They're just not healthy, you know? So why is that? Well, think about the way most of us were raised. I mean, I've taught this course to women in 200 countries, and nobody was like, oh no, it wasn't like that for me in my country. And these are people who are in their 20s, 30s, 40s, 50s, 60s, 70s. It's all the same story. We're raised to be good girls. We are raised with the virtue, quote unquote, of being nice, as like the highest virtue possible to aspire to. We want people to think that we're nice. You don't want to be a big mouth. You don't want to be a troublemaker. Turn that frown around. Where's my happy girl? Like I could just keep on going of how
1: totally.
2: We were systematically trained to, you know, I say we were all raised and praised for being self-abandoning codependents.
1: Yes, self-abandoning, codependence. Yes, and martyrs, because you can't forget that one. Because yeah. if you don't have a boundary, it's woe is me. I'm the victim. Everyone does this to me. If you don't know what they are.
2: Mm-hmm. It's so true. This is where that choice comes in, right? Where you don't realize, when I was younger, I didn't realize I was compulsively trying to fix other people's problems, right? That's a boundary issue. That's codependency.
1: People-pleasing.
2: Mm-hmm. Yes, people-pleasing, seeking external validation, all of those things. It's exhausting.
1: Where does it come from? I mean, you just gave so many great examples, but where does it start?
2: In the home. So what I talk about, really one of the first things I talk about in the book and the way that I teach it is we all have a unique downloaded boundary blueprint. So picture this like a schema or like a paradigm in your unconscious mind about the way we're supposed to relate to boundaries. And this comes from your family of origin. Every tribe has their own way of being. You have familial norms. You have cultural norms. So the greater culture, the country that you live in, all of those things impact what you believe is the right way to interact. So example, let's say if you were raised in Southern United States, you're taught to literally never tell the truth if you have something to say. So instead of saying, Bob is an idiot, you say, bless his heart.
1: Yes.
2: This is an entire culture around not talking true. And it's so confusing. But keep in mind that part of the process of becoming a boundary boss is that we go into the basement of your mind, which is your unconscious or your subconscious, and we're literally grabbing information, bringing it to the main part of the house, your conscious mind, and then making mindful choices. It's like, oh, wow, that was how my mother related to boundaries. Mm-hmm. That doesn't necessarily mean I need to do that.
1: I am thinking as you're speaking of friends that I know that are really great at boundaries, and they sometimes appear harsh to me. And like, oh my God, how could you say that? And when they're setting boundaries with me, it feels harsh. Mm-hmm. But I also look at them and I respect them so much. And I think, gosh, that's really how she's not used up by everything and everyone around her. So maybe you could define what a boundary is for those that feel like you're speaking a foreign language.
2: I would love to. So I want you to think about your boundaries as your own personal rules of engagement. So we're letting people in our life know what's okay with us and what's not okay with us. So it requires you to know your preferences, your desires, your limits, and your non-negotiables, right? Your deal breakers, and have the ability to communicate them if you so choose. So that is my definition of boundaries, because it's not the myth around boundaries is that it's all saying no all the time, rejecting people, being harsh, my way or the highway. That means you have good boundaries. No, that's not true. That means you have rigid boundaries, which are just as disordered as porous boundaries, which are two malleable boundaries. So when you talked about your friends who have good boundaries, I think it's really can be impactful to look at, is that person in an appropriate way standing up for themselves, meaning what they're talking about is actually on their side of the street, right? It has to do with me, so I have the right to make a request to you. Can you please not call me at work because I'm not, whatever, right? And make a simple request that you not call me during the day because it's interrupting my workflow, let's just say. Mm-hmm. Now, that is a perfectly appropriate boundary request. If the people in your life are not used to you asserting yourself, you will most likely get pushback. Oh, sorry, I didn't know I was bothering you so much.
1: Right.
2: Exaggerated response,
1: And you're called a B word, and yes.
2: Mm-hmm. Potentially, but here's the thing. You are prepared, right? When you go through this process, because I have a chronological, right? It's a process. This is not a book that you just open up anywhere, right? This is a book that you take it from the beginning and you do it all the way to the end because it's building your skills along the way. And once you do that initial diving into your downloaded boundary blueprint, understanding what your boundary styles are. Are you more porous? Maybe you have great boundaries at work. That's possible. And maybe in your love life, you're a disaster. You're like more of a chameleon or a peacekeeper or a pushover. So I created this quiz. It's a 13-question quiz that people can take. It's free. It's just boundaryquiz.com, where it'll tell you there's like 7 archetypes of ways that you might relate to boundaries, because it's not black and white, you know?
1: Okay, yes, that's beautiful. And it makes sense, because you have to undo a lifetime of a pattern. And you can't just do it by listening to an hour interview or reading. You have to go through, and I love that you did that. So the quiz, and that's at, did you say boundaryquiz.com?
2: Yep.
1: Okay. Is to determine your boundary archetype, essentially?
2: Yes. Like how you relate to, especially when you're in conflict or stressed, because it's, and I call that being out of balance, right? Because a lot of us can speak truthfully in a very safe relationship with someone who we know wants to know how we feel. So we're not in that, we're not out of balance there. It's what do we do when we're constricted? What do we do when we're stressed? What do we do when we're trying to avoid a conflict? Then how do we express our boundaries? That's really what, so I'll give you different scenarios and you choose which the answer is, and that will give you your archetype.
1: And can you kind of explain a few of the archetypes so that maybe we can identify with them?
2: Sure. You have the ones that are more of the malleable, right? So that's too loose boundaries.
1: Chameleon-like.
2: Mm-hmm. Yes, that is the chameleon, the peacekeeper, the pushover. Those are more of that, where we just, more the empaths, more the codependents. We just want to avoid conflict. We just ever want everyone to be happy. We just don't want anyone to be mad at us. We just don't want any drama. We're also the ones who are like, you know me, no fuss, no muss. Whatever you guys want to do is good. Like, even giving an opinion, you might not want to, because you're just the go with the flow kind of gal. And there's different different characteristics in each one of those, but you know, if that is kind of your vibe, you know it. Then you have more of the ice queen, more of the powerhouse, right? And these are more, they're sort of very charismatic when they're balanced, when they are in balance. But they're people that their boundaries, especially when they're conflicted, are more rigid. So there, if people don't like your idea, you're like, and I'm doing it anyway. I don't need any of you people. Like, it's my way or the highway.
1: Just going to say, my way or the highway people. Yes.
2: Yep.
1: Yes.
2: Then what is it? The peacekeeper? No, we have the ice queen. And then the other one that I was talking about is someone who is super charismatic, but can become very controlling when their boundaries are not in balance. And that's the powerhouse.
1: So that person doesn't have boundaries, because it appears to me that person has tons of boundaries.
2: No, it's not about them not having boundaries. It's, do they have healthy boundaries or do they have unhealthy boundaries? So being uber controlling is just as dysfunctional as being uber passive, because neither one of them, all I care about is your health, and neither one of them get you what you want in life, which is to be authentically known, seen, heard, to be able to be free to be your most creative self, to share ideas without fear of being shamed, allowing yourself to have your real feelings and not walking around feeling guilty all the time that you're not doing stuff for other people. That is someone who has good boundaries.
1: And have your voice feel heard and be free to express it. I can understand what you're talking about the ones that are my way or the highway, because it's the opposite of control, because in some way they're out of control with something in their life.
2: Yes.
1: That makes perfect sense. So, okay, so I love that. The peacemaker, the ice princess, and the hardcore boundary queen.
2: Yeah.
1: But what did you call her? The
2: We have the, which one? We have the ice queen or the powerhouse?
1: Yes. The powerhouse, yes. Yes. The ice queen and the powerhouse. So that makes sense. What would it then feel like to have a healthy boundary? So say you've identified with one of those and you've had boundary disasters all your life, which are people bulldozing you, walking all over you, feeling like a martyr, not feeling heard, never using your voice, all of these things. And it could also be physical boundaries as well, mm-hmm. which we'll talk about the Me Too movement in just a second. I'm going to keep coming back to this point, though. What would the opposite of that be? What would it be like to master your boundaries?
2: You feel comfortable in your own skin. You feel like you have a right to be seen, heard, and really authentically known. It's holding yourself in high esteem. When you have good boundaries, you realize that you have value, that it's not that you have more value than anyone else. It's just that you are dialed into your own value. Because when you think about disordered boundaries, there's so much negativity, negative emotion, and painful emotion that comes with it. If you're too porous, then you feel taken advantage of. And if you're too rigid, you might be lonely. People might not want to be with you because you're too, like, it must be this way. You are more likely, if you have rigid boundaries, you're more likely to cut someone out of your life than you are to tell them that they upset you. Right? And that is painful because that thing doesn't get fixed simply because you ghosted someone. You still have that injury within you that you're dealing with. So healthy boundaries means you can have a hard conversation. You can say to the person, hey, you really hurt my feelings. I'm upset. I feel like just not talking to you anymore, but I don't want to do that because I really love you. You know?
1: But that would create conflict, or it would create a conversation. It wouldn't create conflict. It would create a conversation.
2: And since when did any kind of conflict, why does that have to be this dirty word when it isn't? What we're really saying is that you're talking true, that you have enough value, that you value your thoughts, your feelings enough to tell the truth about the way that you feel. That is an inside job, right? That requires whole beginning of the book is this deep dive into your life, your personal experiences. There's a worksheets at the end of the chapters, because there's literally no size, one size fits all when it comes to healthy boundaries, because you're so unique, your experience, and mine is too.
1: What would be the difference in having healthy boundaries and a narcissist?
2: Well, I have one chapter in the book that's called Boundary Destroyers, because for this exact amazing question, Lisa, because narcissist, and it could also be bipolar disorder, it could be histrionic. I mean, there's a lot of cluster B personality disorders that can fall into, and just difficult, even if, we're not diagnosing anyone, right? You know who the really difficult people are in your life. You know if you have a boundary bully in your life, and you also, if you read the book, and I'll tell you what a boundary destroyer is, know if you have a boundary destroyer in your life. Because the regular rules, and now we're talking specifically about narcissists, people who are diagnosable, the regular rules of interacting and all of my good boundary building advice, they really don't apply to a narcissist because they believe they are above the rules. So what I teach you in that chapter is to get super familiar with the emotional manipulation tactics used most with narcissists. Because if you're not a narcissist, if you're, let's say, an empath, because there seems to be this attraction.
1: Yes. I was just going to mention that. Yes. Why do sensitive empaths attract narcissists? What is that? Because we want boundaries?
2: No.
1: Somehow?
2: It's perfect. Look at it. The narcissist is like, it's all about me, but you're super special because if I love you, then you must be above all the other people too, although I will make you not feel that way very soon. But for right now, you're amazing. I'm going to love bomb you into. So love bombing is one of the manipulation tactics where it's like, oh my God, you want to go to a wedding with me in 2030? Like you just met the person and they're asking you to do something in like 9 months or 5 years from now. You're like, wait, are we getting married? What is going on? I've never met

0: very seductive, and children were involved, and he really seduced the children as well and held them kind of over her head. Yeah, it was a big deal. So she's gotten out of it, but the only way to get out of it is if you actually can see that. And they do attract very empathic peacemakers.
1: Yep. Mm-hmm. Because the narcissist says, hey, it's all about me. And the empath says, hey, it's all about you. So it's a perfect fit. It's like they're the perfect dance partners until it's not.
0: Unhealthy fit, yes.
1: Yes, and there will come a point when the empath is like, okay. Now, but it's very, very hard to get out. Because what you said is true, it's very seductive.
0: Right. But the signs of that are if they do say, you know, I want to, how would you identify a narcissist versus somebody who has healthy boundaries? Like, mm-hmm. What are the nuances?
1: Well, somebody who has healthy boundaries isn't self-obsessed, right? Somebody who has healthy boundaries has room for you and room for them. There's a mutuality. They talk, you listen, you talk, they listen. Like there's a give and take. That's not so with a narcissist. And I think that the what I would say to my clients, if I suspected that they were getting involved with a narcissist, is I would say, hey, in a really benign way, you're just going to push back on something. Maybe they made a dinner reservation somewhere and you say, oh, baby, that's so nice, but I'd rather have Japanese food tonight. And you're going to see how I doubt they'll be able to hide how mad they're going to be that you're not appreciating the fact that they made a reservation, and they'll snap. Like they'll be like, I can't believe you. You know what I mean? And they'll reveal their hand. So a slight pushback can be helpful to reveal something. But also, if they're the thing about love bombing, it's so recognizable to others when it's happening. If something is going at the speed of light, it's like, let's move in together by the fourth date. Like you're we're soulmates. It's moving super, super fast. I always say to my clients, hey, your job is to pump the brakes a little and to realize that if this is going to be a good relationship, it'll be a good relationship in 6 weeks. It'll be a good relationship in 6 months. And the urgency, there is something dysfunctional about that level of urgency. And you know, Lisa, you will always have an exception to the rule. You're going to have people literally saying, you know what, my grandparents got married on the first date and they're still happy and they've been married 80 years. Okay. But they're, guess what? Your grandparents are the exception to the rule. Because usually when you don't know someone because you've been on 4 dates, moving in with them is just a recipe for it to go down in flames. Like, and not being able to stand up for yourself. Right? Not being able to say, hey, I'm a little concerned, because when you pump the brakes with a narcissist, man, they're so pissed.
0: Yep. It'll be very obvious. Yes. That's a very important piece. And I'm glad that you've addressed this in the book. Let's talk a little bit about the Me Too movement and how do you feel that that made the world aware of boundaries or not? What do you think?
1: I think that the Me Too movement made the world aware of how pervasive sexual boundary violations and sexual assault and misogyny, how just pervasive it is in Hollywood and everywhere, pretty much. So I don't know, like it was a really, for me, it was a really good time to put out a book this past year about boundaries for a lot of reasons. The Me Too movement had already been sort of ramping up and we were having conversations that we were not having previously about speaking up, right? And that is establishing a boundary, telling someone, not colluding with the lowest in, you know, the lowest in this other person, not allowing that, being able to make noise, forget about being the quote unquote good girl, because look at what being the good girl, you know, this teaching us to say nothing, to self-abandon, yeah, your peace, to keep your job, oh, because this person is famous or whatever. It's so painful and it's so wrong. So that was already happening. And then we had the pandemic. Now, suddenly, people are locked down and they need, they're with their kids, they're friggin' teaching their kids, they're both working out of the house. So I

0: did a lot at that point, and I got so many people writing into me about boundaries.
1: Yeah, I'm sure.
0: The two biggest things that came up around boundaries during the pandemic, one was about the how inequitable the emotional labor was, the invisible work that usually, in a more traditional sense, it is the woman doing that keeps the boat of our lives going, from putting the toilet paper in the roll because it doesn't put itself there, to making sure that people get what they need to be on the Zoom for the fourth grade and then the eighth grade and then the other people.
1: All and go to the market and keep the house in order because it is your nest. And
0: make sure people aren't getting COVID, because that's also your job, making sure you have masks, making sure, like, all the things. So the invisible, all of this emotional labor and the invisible unpaid work really came to the forefront. And a lot of people were having conversations about, hey, I was suggesting that they write it all down on a whiteboard, everything you do, and then what your person does, and then tell them they can pick half of that board, like, have the conversations. And the thing is, there was a lot of people willing to have those conversations, and then a lot of people's marriages broke up.
1: Yeah, that weren't. So I love what you said earlier. You said abandoning yourself. So not asking for help, and this is a very common thing with female entrepreneurs, is wearing all of the hats and doing everything themselves. How do we abandon ourselves as women? Why does that happen? What's it look like, and why does that happen?
0: Well, doing all the things, we can look at it from two ways. I mean, it is self-abandoning because you're not resting when you're tired. You're not going to the gym when you want to, or not working out at home when you want to, because you're prioritizing other things above that. It's sort of like there's always someone else who needs something, quote unquote, more in our estimation as women. So that is something that is self-abandoning. And yet we are so used to doing it. The flip side of that is control. Part of what is going on, and again with the emotional labor, and I think that we don't talk that much about the flip side, is that there's also many of us who are perfectionists, who are like, I don't, they're going to do it, but no, they're not.
1: And yeah, that. Uh-huh. It's so, do boundaries and perfectionism go, how do they go hand in hand? Busted.
0: Yes. Well, here's the thing with perfectionism, which, I mean, my crew for sure suffers from, and I am a recovering perfectionist, definitely, is that you can't want everything. You know, my mother said to me years ago when I was complaining about a boyfriend that he didn't know how to brown garlic and he didn't know how to vacuum. That's what I was saying. Of course, your father never browned garlic or vacuumed, so why are you being so controlling? But she said, Tara, here's the thing. If you need everything to be done your way, you'll end up like me. And you'll end up be doing it all by yourself and for yourself.
1: Yeah. Yeah. It's a tough one, because my husband and I have had this argument forever, is that I want things done a certain way and he wants to do things in his own time. Mm-hmm. So they don't get done in the time frame that I need them to get done. And then when he does have time to do them, which I understand, then I need to let go of how I want them done.
0: Yep. Right. Here's the thing with that, though, because I think that this is a very common conflict that you're talking about, is that if you do the whiteboard thing, if you share in a different way where your husband takes over certain things or does certain things, and that is his thing from beginning to end. It's not on your list at all, Lisa. So get out and leave him alone and let him do it. Unless it's like cleaning the sheets or something where you're like, there's a reason why, like, I would like that to be done once a week or once every 2 weeks or whatever it is,
1: Right.
0: But if it really is just because you're so particular, then I feel like we have to learn to let it go. And having good boundaries isn't just the ability to assert our boundaries. It also means we need to accept and consider the boundaries of others.
1: The whiteboards, that's a great idea. The whiteboards, the lists. My husband always says, I love lists. And yes, Yes, take the Christmas tree lights down before September. Is that
0: you can have an agreement on the time frame. You can actually make an agreement, and then you must commit to not mentioning the friggin' lights unless it gets to that day at midnight and they're not down. Got it?
1: Oh, my goodness. This is great. Lists are fantastic. And we both do so much, and we would, you know, love an assistant, but that's not always practical. And it would really cost solve a lot. But you can also do it this way and have healthy boundaries and have us. He is the king of boundaries. My husband is. And I was not raised with any. So our daughter is the combination of the two. And she's constantly struggling with herself. I know how to have this boundary, but I can't do it. But I should, but I don't. And I feel so sorry for her.
0: Yes, it's confusing.
1: But she loves lists too. So she can set lists for herself and then do them. And she does that all the time.
0: That's good. It's internal boundaries, by the way. If you can follow through with your list, that's having good internal boundaries because it's showing up for yourself.
1: Yes. I mean, it does really help to know yourself like that and to have your own awareness around boundaries. And I think the Me Too movement did that. We're still at the very beginning of that movement. I think it's like the feminist movement. The Me Too movement is going to be around for years, decades. It's going to take a pendulum swing. It's going to take a lot more education like this for us to say, all right, well, when our boundaries are crossed, we got to know what they are first. Then we have to say something to someone when they are crossed.
0: Yeah.
1: Like we've noticed many of these women that came out, unfortunately, didn't feel that they could speak out at the time.
0: Right.
1: And that, of course, is being used against them in many ways. And it's hard to watch. So we've learned that. You know, there's a lot of a learning curve here happening. And luckily, we're aware of it now, at least. And yes. So
0: what I was going to say is, what about, how do we know when a boundary has been crossed?
1: Oh, okay, great. Let's talk about that.
0: Yes. Because I would find that my therapy clients would be like, I don't know. I'm like, listen, what we're seeing is the end result of a lot of your internal boundaries that you're not expressing, right? You have a desire for this boundary, but the other person doesn't really know it, but you're still feeling put upon, even though you didn't say anything about it, right? So how do you know?
1: Yeah.
0: You have a physical reaction to a boundary violation. So even if you can't, let's say in that moment, you might go into fight, flight, freeze, or fawn response, right? Because it might feel very threatening what's happening. Even if it's just a conversation, if you want to avoid conflict at all costs, someone just raising their voice slightly might put you into a freeze reaction. And that's not uncommon at all. But when you think back on it, even now, whoever's listening, if you think back to like the last time you were annoyed with someone, you will remember the moment that, you know, mean comment came out of Betty's mouth at the meeting and how you felt constricted, right? You felt like, oh,
1: and then breathe.
0: Yes. Maybe you smoothed it over and didn't say anything, but that's part of how you know. And we all might have it differently. You could have a pain in your throat, something in your chest, but you have to believe the wisdom of your body. Because it's never lies. And I think that many of us have been very disconnected from our bodies. So a lot of embodiment work, I think, is very helpful. Meditations, you know, I have a lot of meditations that go along with the book because I'm wanting you to drop in, because your body will always tell you. And the more you're dialed in, the quicker you'll be able to identify like, oh, hey, Bob, can I just like, and be able to like in the moment potentially say it. And there's nothing wrong with coming back a day later and saying it, or a week later, or 20
1: minutes. It makes you feel good. Right? Yes. Right. Whatever can make you feel good about it. But you have scripts, right?
0: That I do.
1: We can follow of how to have a healthy boundary. Can you think of anything off the top of your head of what scripts to say? Okay, great. Great.
0: I definitely can. Well, let's just say like conversation, right? Boundaries and conversation, because this is one that a lot of my clients struggle with people interrupting them or not listening. Friends doing it too, like not just, you know, not just someone else. So one thing that I say to do if someone interrupts you is in the moment, I like to use body language where you can just gently put up one finger. I don't do the full hand unless I need to, but okay. Just this one finger where you're
1: I love it.
0: Oh, hey, Betty, one sec. Can I please just finish my thought? Because if I don't, I'm not going to remember it.
1: Good. Okay.
0: So we bring a little levity. We don't make Betty be like a killer because she did it, but we also don't let it slide and then are seething. We're like, Betty doesn't even care about my story. I believe Betty does. She might have been excited about her story. But if it's someone who's your friend, you're actually doing a service for your friendship by standing up for yourself in that way. If it happens again, you're like, hey. So the one finger I like, that's a physical thing, and you can say, one sec, and the person will stop. That's okay. So other boundaries.
1: That's a nice way of doing it, yes, rather than can I finish? Yeah.
0: Yeah. Listen, you can always do it with kindness. You can always do it with more heat if you need to. You can always do it with love. Like once you realize you have this choice, it's all about how you're asserting yourself, and that will be sort of your choice. So let's say you have a friend or a mother or somebody who's giving you unsolicited advice all the time, constantly telling you what you should be doing. You go to them because you're in pain. You just want them to care that you're in pain. But instead, they're like, well, I don't know why you didn't do this. Or next time you should do this right now. Get on the phone right now and call this, you know. So we're not helpful. So with people who we know, we have a long-term relationship with them doing that, I think it's really loving if we warn them. Say, hey, I know that in the past I've come to you a lot, you know, for your counsel and for your advice. And I'm really working on dialing into my own intuition right now. So I would appreciate it. I'm going to tell you this story, but I would love it if you could just listen with compassion. I'm not seeking input right now. I don't need any ideas. I just want you to know what's going on for me.
1: That's beautiful. That's really beautiful. Wow. What a great answer. So yes. And mothers tend to do that. They tend to mother. And they just say, you should do this and you should do that. And yeah, it is just, it's their motherly advice. And we give it to as mothers. But just, you know, thank you. But I really need to kind of make my own decisions on this. Yeah. That would work.
0: Uh-huh. Also, I think that because people love us, if I love to lead with, I would feel really loved. I would feel really supported. I would so appreciate. Because we love them. We're going to change the dance. It's going to take a minute. But when we start with our love or our appreciation, which you can do, even if you're saying no to an invitation, you could say, you know, Betty, I so appreciate that you always think about me when you have these tickets. And yet, actually, on Sunday, I can't make it because I have something else to do. But thank you.
1: Yes. Yes. I mean, what if it is so advice that you never want again or tickets that you never want again? I mean, people invite you to this thing and you just don't ever want to go to that church or that event.
0: Yes. Well, then I would have a different script for that, where people invite me, this is a real story, to outside music things where you sit outside and people talk and eat and whatever. Right. And I don't want to go to them ever. So if someone says, oh, hey, we're going to see James Taylor at Tanglewood. I got you a ticket. I'll be like, oh, hey, babe, I love you for thinking of me. But the outside thing, bugs, people, grass, nope, it's just not my thing. Like, I just don't love those types of things. But I do love that you thought of me, and I love you. So thank you. Please give that ticket to your sis. But it's just not my thing.
1: Right. If you ever want to go, like, dinner or breakfast, you know, indoors or whatever, I'll be more than happy to go with you.
0: Yes. And you can even add, and let's do brunch on Sunday. Let's you and I just have a girl, like...
1: Right.
0: Especially if it's someone that you love and you actually want to see. So why does my friend need to be offended if I do not like outside concerts? It is my right. It is my prerogative to not do that because I don't want to, you know?
1: Yes.
0: I shouldn't have to feel guilty that my friend wants me to, unless my friend says, hey, I need you to be my wing person. I'm with this new person. Like if she gave me an emotional reason to go, I'd go. No problem. But in general, right. Like you said, what if you never want to do that thing pretty much and they really think you're going to enjoy it? Don't do it. Right, but you can do it with love, right? You can reject it with love.
1: Although I did love Earth, Wind, and Fire at Tanglewood with the fireflies. That was pretty amazing.
0: If I'm in the shed, I don't mind.
1: But I do love that you respect yourself enough to say, not the bugs and all of that. I'm okay. And I'd rather do something indoor. It also goes with people that are hesitant, COVID hesitant, with going out to big environments and saying, you know what, I'm not really ready to go to a gathering that size right now. You know, let's try to revisit this in maybe a couple months when I feel safer, or do something with just us in the backyard.
0: And then what do you do with that? That's a perfect thing to say when someone says, well, that's ridiculous. That's, you're just buying into the government machine and the fake news and whatever. What do you do? I say, if someone says, I don't understand, I say, oh, hey, Bob, I'm just telling you what I'm doing. I'm actually not asking for your opinion on why I'm doing it.
1: I love that.
0: You guys have a great time. Do your thing. Knock yourself out. But I'm not going because I don't feel comfortable.
1: No, what you said there was key. I'm not interested in your opinion.
0: No.
1: That is great. Now, that wouldn't be offensive.
0: I don't care if it is. You know what is offensive? Bob belittling my beliefs. That crap is offensive. So if he's offended that I stand up for myself, do I care? No, I probably don't even like Bob. I'm assuming I do not like him. Because nobody who's actually in my circle would ever say anything like that to me, because we have respect for each other. And if I know someone is on the other side of the different things and whatever, I have a rule with my extended family. I say, if we are going to stay connected as extended family, do not follow each other on social media. Do not talk about this, or we will not stay connected. This is, I see it happening in my therapy practice everywhere. People are in so much pain about having this discrepancy between beliefs. And I can still love my great aunt, whatever she is doing and whatever she believes, but I don't need to know about it. And I don't need her confronting me on Facebook about it, you know? So I think that that's another boundary that could be really helpful for our own sanity. I don't need to try to convince them, you know?
1: No. And I see that happen a lot also with families that are completely divided. The vaxxed, the not vaxxed, the sides that are making each other wrong. So is it better to unfriend them or basically say, just don't talk with me about your political views?
0: Well, you can hide them, right? We have the option on social media. You can hide them so you don't see what they're saying. I don't have any problem saying, hey, I unfriended you simply because I don't want to have any negative stuff about our differences in beliefs, because what we have in common is that I love you and you love me and we're fam. So that is my priority.
1: That is a really great way of saying it. Just, I know so many people are taking notes, but get the book too, Boundary Boss. I mean, it is something I hear now what you're saying, going through it simply, going through it by yourself. You know, there's, I've spoken before about this post 50 filter that leaves. And I've actually interviewed biologists that say there's literally a chemical in the brain that starts to diffuse itself at 50 that has to do with that niceness and taking care of others type of thing, where you're just really, I think it's called estrogen, and it starts to leave and you, and you really do, you take the filter off. So that's a healthy boundary, but you don't have to do it in a snarly way. You can do it in a way that's really healthy.
0: Exactly.
1: Taking care of yourself.
0: You might be shocked at how many people actually say, oh my God, I'm so relieved that you said something. I was thinking about that. I didn't know. Or if you have like a tense moment or something and you say, hey, that was weird. Can we talk about what happened yesterday? I wanted to just bring it because it's on my mind and I'm thinking about it. And I'm afraid if we don't talk about it, then we're going to like hold resentment for each other. And I love you and I don't want that. So can we just like, what was that moment? Can you tell me what happened for you? Then I'll tell you what happened for me.
1: So great. I have a question as a parent. Of raising a child with healthy boundaries, especially a girl, and a boy as well, is giving a child too much praise and saying, I'm proud of you, and having them always measure up to your level of proudness going to cause them to have unhealthy boundaries?
0: It depends on what you're praising them for. So if you're praising them for being a decent and kind human being, that's great.
1: Okay.
0: I would be mindful to not praise them about their physical body. I would be mindful to not only praise them about their accomplishments, because that can create a lot of pressure. You want to praise them for their efforts, for their
1: self-love.
0: But integrity, right? Being a good person, hopefully, is the thing that we want the most for our kids. So I think it's okay to praise. I think that this whole thing that's out there, when people are talking about, you know, everyone gets a trophy, you know, that whole thing.
1: Yes, yes.
0: Where nobody has to have skills anymore because of social media and the internet, supposedly, right? I'm not saying I think that. I'm just saying that's the word on the internet streets about different generations feeling like, oh my God, I've taken a weekend course and now I'm an expert, right? So I think that praising hard work, you know, praising learning, praising having a brain, praising being a good person, those are the things that I think are good. You know, interestingly, back to narcissism quickly, sometimes narcissists can be born, right? That meaning made, like they're not
1: psychopaths
0: are born, right? Narcissists are made. Where if a family is endlessly praising a kid who's done nothing, like they don't believe it, something becomes disordered inside where they feel so empty and so hollow. And I mean, that's a real one of the potential triggers. Now, most kids don't do nothing, right? Most kids, you know, if you're praising them, it's for something. But it really is, I found that really fascinating. I was reading about it and I was like, huh, that is interesting, because even that kid knows that they're being praised in a weird way, because it's really being praised for the parent. The parent wants the kid to be successful so badly that they're not willing to let the kid have the experiences that they need to learn the lessons that they need to create integrity, to have a work ethic, all of those things. It's all about them. You know what I mean?
1: Fascinating. Yes. And it raises a very entitled generation. So it's sometimes narcissists that raise these self-entitled kids to be the best so that they can be reflected on as being having the best children.
0: I have to say, though, you can turn out to be a narcissist. Most of the time, though, if you look at like what actually happens, what are the roles in that kind of a family system? The hero child is just exhausted, right? That's the golden child, where we can all agree that this one is good, basically. But again, it's not free, because you're an extension of the narcissist. Brutal. Then you got the scapegoat. We all agree this person is the problem. Usually the scapegoats are the ones that get therapy first and break away from the family system and actually build healthier lives.
1: Right.
0: Than the other ones in those systems. So it's so fascinating how who raises us really matters.
1: It's so fascinating. I mean, it all goes back to the origin story. Speaking of which, I read that you were a talent agent for celebrities and supermodels. And then what about that lifestyle of yours impacted you writing about boundaries? I'm curious.
0: Well, I had to leave that business, right? Because I kept thinking that the next job, the more famous people, the more money, that was going to give me the feeling I was seeking. But then I finally got to like the top of the heap in my early 30s, because I was so ambitious and working so hard. And I was like, oh my God, I still don't feel the way that I want to feel. Oh no. So I had to do something. And I was now a parallel process of me being in my own intensive personal therapy. Mm-hmm. So I was becoming more and more fascinated by the mind, by my own transformation, by the realization that it didn't matter what happened in my family. A zillion alcoholics. I stopped drinking when I was 21. Like, there's so many. I just couldn't believe we had a choice. We can just change our lives. We could choose something different. So I ended up at the end of my career as an agent. I just couldn't deny that all I cared about was getting people into drug treatment clinics, eating disorder clinics, trying to get them off heroin, like getting everyone into therapy. And I was like, you need to quit this job before you get really bad at this job. And so I did. I went to NYU, got my master's, and opened my private practice.
1: Ah, fantastic. I mean, that is quite amazing. And it has made such an impact on so many other people that you went internal, made your own pivot, and how much does helping other people with this feed you as a soul?
0: It's literally the whole thing. It's my dharma. It is my mission, right? My purpose is to help really lessen the suffering and elevate the joy of as many human beings as I possibly can in my lifetime. So the more reach I have, the more I can do that. So it is all of it. It makes me so, it's so fulfilling and brings me so much joy to think that I helped. Anything I wrote was a catalyst for someone to suffer less.
1: So this was you also. And I find it interesting that high-functioning codependency and workaholism and perfectionism and lack of boundaries are all connected.
0: Yeah.
1: And why is that? Just tell me this again.
0: Well, think about when you think about codependency, it is an overt or covert bid for control, right? We don't want our friend to marry the bad person. We're trying to get ahead of any disasters for the people we love, which is why we're fix-its. If there's a problem, we don't want them to suffer. So we're like, I have this person. I made a call for you. This is, right, codependency.
1: An overt bid for control.
0: Yeah. And here's the thing. I didn't get that for so long because I was codependent for, I would say, all of my 20s for sure. And over-functioning, over-giving, overdoing. And if you're a high-functioning codependent, the reason I coined that phrase is because my population did not identify as codependent the same way I didn't. Because I was like, don't you have to be involved with an addict? Isn't that like enabling? Isn't that have to do with the 12 steps? But it really doesn't. It's about this massive desire for control is part of it. And I was like, wow. And you make it look easy. So high functioning codependency, you're doing everything that all the other codependents are doing, but you probably have a high powered job. You are so capable that you're doing it all. And, you know, yep, like Ginger Rogers and Fred Astaire, right? You're doing it backwards and in heels and it looks easy, but you're exhausted. So yeah. This is where the boundary things come in, because it's not our job to make decisions for the other person, right? It's not our job. Our job is to stay on our side of the street and not clean the whole neighborhood. And that is why it's a boundary issue.
1: Well, that also, all of those things can lead to a complete crisis. Not only the self-sabotage, but a total implosion of a crisis could happen in that situation. I've been there. I've done that.
0: Same.
1: Yep.
0: And physical, right? I got sick. I mean, everyone does it differently. Autoimmune disorder. I had cancer. It's like there's something that the universe is like, well, you won't stop, but I'm going to make you stop.
1: Yep. Yep. It's your soul basically asking to stop without you listening.
0: Totally.
1: Yes. Which then all of having boundaries allows you the time to have meditation and to do, you know, hypnotherapy or whatever it is that you want to do, therapy, to really get aware of your own internal boundary crossing issues. And it's not a bad thing. No one should ever feel bad about it. There's no shame around this. There's only education and only awareness. But on the other side of that comes action and being accountable for it. And a book like Boundary Boss is a great, great step in that direction of becoming all of it. It's becoming aware, it's being in action and doing the exercises. And then do you have accountability groups after this?
0: Well, I mean, my social media, people talk about it. My courses, people talk about it. And really, you can have accountability with your friends. So many women just spontaneously created book groups. And they're like, Me and 10 of my friends are doing it and we're keeping each other accountable. So it's really fun to do with at least one other person.
1: Well, I think that would be a really great thing to do as well, is to have support groups around this, because you really have a bunch of other women or men that say, this is my problem too. I'm having this issue too. And then it turns into, how can we fix it together? And yeah, that's a really great idea. And I love that you've started the conversation for a long time now. You've been having this conversation.
0: I just love now everyone else wants to have this conversation. I'm so psyched.
1: It's an epidemic, especially in the entrepreneurial world. because it takes a lot to be an entrepreneur and a lot of self-motivation. So this goes along with that. Well, thank you so much, Terry Cole. I really appreciate this conversation more than you know.
0: This was so great. Thank you so much. I appreciate you.
1: Absolutely. And if you heard anything that you really understood or maybe touched you during this particular show, you can listen to the Aware Show on our podcast and you can share it with a friend and you could say, hey, I love you. I'd really love you to listen to this. And that's just the way you gently help other people with something that you yourself are learning as well. So it helps to learn together. All right. Well, thank you so much. I am so grateful for you and for being a part of the show. And until next time, I invite you to stay aware.

0: WBAI's local station board is holding its next regular meeting on Wednesday, October 14th at 7 p.m. The meeting is expected to include reports to the LSB by station management and by WBAI's representatives on the Pacifica National Board. Again, the LSB meeting is Wednesday, October 14th at 7 p.m. The meeting will be held through the Zoom remote meeting service. The LSB meeting, accessible to the public, includes an opportunity for public comment. The fastest and easiest way to join the meeting is by using the link on the Pacifica calendar at kpftx.org or on the WBAI website. 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Again, 929-205-6099, and enter this meeting ID, 922-457-2995. The meeting ID again, 922-457-2995. And as if that wasn't enough numbers, we also have a password. The password is 995, like WBAI's frequency, 99.5. So it's 995. 99599. 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
5: 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I'm Michael G. Haskins, your radio host and guide. Coming up next is What's Going On with Bob Henley. 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

0: Good morning, New York and New Jersey, as well as the great world beyond. This is Bob Henley, and this is the Monday edition of WBAI's Labor and Social Justice Drive Time News Magazine, What's Going On? It's October 12, 2026, Indigenous Peoples Day. Michael T. Haskins with our broadcast engineer. It's 55 degrees in New York City under cloudy skies with a little chill in the air headed up to 71 degrees. The entire week up until Friday looks dry with highs in the upper 60s and low 70s. It might even hit 80 by Wednesday. Friday, expect light rain throughout the day with lows in the upper 40s. Looking ahead to the weekend, expect lots of sun but highs only in the 50s. With just a few weeks to go before the last day to cast ballots in the midterm elections, the global situation continues to deteriorate due to President Trump's geopolitical gyrations, apparently meant to try and save the razor-thin GOP majority in Congress with some last-minute maneuvers that are only further destabilizing the world situation. An increasingly frustrated Trump blasted Ukraine because it has successfully hit Russia's diesel fuel production, which the president blamed for high prices being paid by U.S. truckers and farmers. Then on Friday, Trump suddenly reversed U.S. policy and removed sanctions on Russian diesel exports with an eye to bringing down the global price while demanding Ukraine replace its leader, Volodymyr Zelensky. The Guardian is reporting this morning that Trump took to social media to unilaterally declare there was now an energy ceasefire in the war between Russia and the Ukraine. Yet in the real world, which Trump appears to be increasingly disconnected from, the war raged on. On Sunday, on the front page of the New York Times, I understand it ran earlier in the online edition Thursday, they published a blockbuster investigative story about how a 36-year-old U.S. State Department staffer at the U.S. Embassy in Jerusalem suppressed and altered memos generated by his fellow State Department employees documenting the increased wave of attacks by Israeli settlers on the longstanding Palestinian homesteads on the West Bank, as well as the IDF's genocidal moves in Gaza. In the Middle East, President Trump's war of choice with Iran continues to destabilize that region with a devastating attack on Saudi Arabia's King Khalid International Airport in Riyadh on Sunday that killed 13 people that was executed by Yemen's Iran-backed Houthi rebels. Meanwhile, here at home, The Guardian advances a story we've been advancing for months. Maternity wards across the United States are closing thanks to a GOP so-called Big Beautiful Bill that shifted social safety net spending, like Medicaid and food stamps, to cover tax cuts for the wealthiest and out-of-control military spending. The newspaper says 42 maternity wards have closed since the GOP measure was passed in July of 2025. Incredibly, in a third of our nation's counties, roughly 1,000, there is no maternity facility or obstetric clinician. Close to 40% of births in the U.S. are paid for by Medicaid. The Guardian also reported that the entire CDC pregnancy risk assessment team that tracks maternal care and outcomes across the country was placed on administrative leave. Even before the latest cuts to Medicaid, Black women in the U.S. experienced pregnancy-related deaths more than three times higher than white women. I'll ask our current events panel with Larry Hamm, founder of the People's Organization for Progress, and Dr. Joe Wilson, labor historian, for their take on the political landscape with less than a month to go before the last day we can weigh in on who runs Congress. We'll visit with Dr. Kate Sugarman and Monica Aguilar with Action 21 about the well-being of our community members being imprisoned in places like Delaney Hall, the deadly 1,000-bed private-for-profit facility in Newark, New Jersey. In our second half, we'll do an after-action analysis of the Marble Hill ICE shooting with DC 37 Local 2507 President Mike Greco that represents EMTs, paramedics, and fire inspectors, and Lieutenant Vincent Varielli, president of DC 37 Local 3621 that represents EMS officers. Did you know that EMS did not make it to the scene of that shooting in time to check out Oscar Belgal or his five-year-old son who was in the car when ICE fired multiple rounds into the CR4? The mayor didn't talk about that. We'll close out with some great news about yet another workplace-going union amidst Donald Trump's full-court press to eliminate them. All that and your phone calls at 212-209-2877. But first, let's check in with the Public News Service.
1: Welcome to 2026 Talks, where we're following our democracy in historic times.
2: He took them at their most vulnerable and gunned down these people where they live. So whatever the controversy is about the method of the execution, I hope that people don't forget that this is a guy who brutally murdered a lot of innocent people. Now, that said, if it's ultimately live streamed, I'm not going to be watching it.
1: Vice President J.D. Vance said he would forego watching a live stream execution of an army officer convicted of murdering 13 people and injuring dozens more. President Donald Trump told reporters he would ultimately decide whether the capital punishment is live streamed. Trump approved the death penalty by firing squad for Army Major Nidal Hassan earlier this month, marking the first U.S. military execution in 65 years, and first by that method since World War II. The proposed live stream has drawn a flurry of bipartisan condemnation. Utah GOP Senator John Curtis urged the Pentagon to reconsider. This weekend, thousands of No Kings rallies will promote early voting across the country in the run-up to the midterm elections. The rallies come as the Trump administration attempts to curb mail-in voting have been blocked by the Supreme Court. Beth Osborne with Indivisible Las Vegas urges everyone to make their voices heard.
3: Voting is the ultimate act of resistance toward an authoritarian regime. The regime has tried every trick to suppress voting, to intimidate people, to create uncertainty.
1: A new poll shows 60% of voters want Trump and Congress to focus on affordability and lowering the prices of common goods. The survey also showed Americans have dwindling faith in Trump's tariffs and tax cuts. Respondents pointed to Trump's budget bill and associated cuts to social programs, along with a less than ideal jobs and economic environment. Chris Fleming with Americans for Affordability says people aren't able to make ends meet.
4: Everyone is talking about how expensive things are and how they're having to make choices on whether or not they're going to buy a certain meal for dinner, or are they going to put gas in their car all the way?
1: South Dakota voters may get hit with a case of deja vu when they cast their ballots this year. The Republican-dominated state legislature added two measures to this year's ballot that voters have already weighed in on in the past. One would repeal expanded Medicaid coverage if federal funding dipped below 90%, and the other would require a 60% vote to change the state constitution through a ballot measure. Currently, a measure needs 50% of the vote to pass. Chase Jensen with Dakota Rural Action expects these ballot measures to be rejected, like the others. He hopes the state legislature will respect the voice of the people and stop bringing measures back to voters year after year.
5: It's very frustrating, and I think that the votes in 2018 and 2022 are very telling that South Dakotans hold these political traditions and this high trust in the majority of our citizens very deeply.
1: Meanwhile, Trump announced an energy ceasefire between Russia and Ukraine. It's not clear whether both sides agreed to the ceasefire when the president made the announcement. I'm Simone Perez for Pacifica Network and Public News Service. 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
0: Thanks so much, Simone. So it's just great to have a chance to invite Larry Hamm back to these microphones. It's Monday. It's a current events panel. Of course, Larry is the, you've heard him for years here. I was just thinking, Larry, you and I were on Wake Up Call back in the day. And that's, I guess, People's Organization for Progress goes back that far.
6: Absolutely. The People's Organization for Progress passed its 44th anniversary in August, founded in 1982. So you and I have been interacting over the decades, and I'm glad to see that we still have our friendship and association.
0: Oh, yeah. Well, thank you so much. And Dr. Joe Wilson, of course, labor historian and labor consultant and expert on A. Philip Randolph, the iconic civil rights and labor leader, whose life experience is more and more relevant almost every day. Good morning, Dr. Joe.
7: Good morning, Bob. Good morning, Larry. And good morning to the many listeners who will be mobilized for the No Kings rally on the 17th coming up.
0: I just wanted to start off with some amazing tape, courtesy of New Jersey PBS, that we have from Gabriella Soto. And just to remind you about Gabriella's story, she, Martin was her husband. Martin went out to get some diapers and ended up in ICE custody in Delaney Hall on Memorial Day in a move that I think historians will record as being significant. Hundreds of the detainees at Delaney Hall, which is a for-profit private facility abomination that exists in Newark that's run by the GEO Group. Their CEO makes $11 million a year on the backs of people that are being seized off our street by masked armed federal agents. It's like the Civil War. The Civil War was won by the Confederacy, and they have a place in Newark. And in this place, what's happened is they decided to withhold their labor. The way that GEO works as a business model is it extorts for a dollar a day manual labor from the people that they've illegally, I believe, taken off the streets and violently thrown into detention. And Gabriella, as Martin and the others were, you know, we believe they, in that period of time when they were doing this strike, were abused, separated, roughed up. He was eventually transferred out, as so many of them were, to other facilities, in this case to Elizabeth, to Core Civic, another private abomination in New Jersey. And Gabriella was fearless throughout the whole thing. And well, along with Pax Christi and many other people, just had it in her mind that she was not going to give up on the America yet to be. So, Michael, this was at the, I guess, at the lawyer's office. Martin was released out of Core Civic. And this is what Gabriella had to tell us.
8: I was told by so many people that this couldn't have been done, that I couldn't, that he would get deported. Just let him get his voluntary leave. I kept saying, no, no, I don't want that to happen. I'm not going to let it happen. And that's what I personally accomplished, because I said, I'm not going to let it happen. I made it my goal. I made it my mission to take care of two kids, my husband, myself, and my miscarriage. You don't have to be an elected official to have power. You and yourself have power. This administration is making it so that you just be quiet. You get silenced. But one thing I do want to say to the entire Trump administration is that this is not your country. This is not your position to say anything, because you are going to go down. Your administration is going to come to an end. We're not going to have injustice in this country anymore, because this is not the country that I know. I know of a country that loves immigrants. In any street corner you go out, Colombia, you have Peru, you have Ecuador, you have Dominican Republic, you have Puerto Ricans, you have Africa, you have in every street corner. You go in any block, you're going to see 300 different cultures. You're going to see Asian, you're going to see Korean, you're going to see everything, because this is America. America is full of immigrants, and immigrants make America great again.
0: Yes, and that is the fiery words of Gabriella Soto. Larry, your instant response.
6: Well, I commend Gabriella Soto, and especially Martin Soto. I congratulate him on achieving his freedom. And I am uplifted by the fiery spirit of Gabriella that I heard just now. I was in New Brunswick for a People's Assembly on ICE out of New Jersey. That took place on Saturday in New Brunswick. Hundreds of immigrant rights activists, and I think they should more appropriately be called human rights activists, because this immigrant rights struggle is really a human rights struggle. The determination that I witnessed, that I heard and saw there, just leads me to think that if people think that this struggle is somehow diminishing, they are sadly mistaken. That this struggle to close Delaney Hall, these concentration camp private prisons, and to free all of them. I mean, the struggle is escalating now. It's not simply a struggle around closing these detention centers, these concentration camps. It really now is a struggle to free all of them that are unjustly imprisoned. So I'm buoyed by this victory of a single person, but look forward to the freedom of thousands of others.
0: And so, Dr. Joe, the phrase that jumps out at me, there were a few, you and yourself have power. That's what Gabriella instructs us. Your reaction?
7: Well, Gabriella exemplifies grassroots leadership, and we need to stop looking above to the, you know, traditional leadership and understand that the power of social transformation is in the hands of the listeners, of the people at the grassroots, of the union membership, of the rank and file in religious organizations and social organizations. And to elaborate a bit on framing the whole context of Delaney Hall and Gabriella Soto's leadership, and connecting to the point you made earlier, Bob, about the wealth being accumulated by the people who run the military-industrial complex, which one author has labeled the Nerd Reich. It could also be classified as the Fourth Reich. As a historical analogy, you know, Delaney Hall and the other concentration camps are also labor camps. And the ideology coming from Trump, similar to Nazism, is to create fear and generate racism. And so we see the attacks on immigrants and Black people and the erasure of historical statues and libraries and colleges and curricula and the evisceration of Black women in particular in federal civil service and so forth, the elimination of women and officers of color from the military. These racial attacks and fear-mongering are all part and parcel of the Trump administration holding on to power and trying to rig the elections. And we see the promotional spots being broadcast across the country, really to, including using AI, to generate fear and racism, fear of immigrants, fear of people of color, fear of, the so-called Muslim takeover. And this then connects to the Gestapo on the ground that open fire and shoot at people in cars with kids. And I'm so glad that the mayor of New York, Mamdani, and others have come out in mass to protest. But I also raise a cautionary note that some of the conservative forces and conservative Democrats suggest, well, let's put body cameras on ICE. Well, that's like putting body cameras on the Gestapo or changing their uniforms, you know, from the brown shirts to blue shirts and dress them up. We need to get rid of ICE and to chain and to combat racism, Islamophobia, and for the people to seize power. And the demonstration, No Kings, is coming up, and that's a great way to focus, to register, and to protest against the racism and for democracy.
0: So I do want to stick
6: Bob, could I jump
0: in? Of course. Real quick, of course.
6: Just for a second, I just want to mention that the struggle at Delaney Hall continues. The Faith Allies have a vigil every Monday at 7 o'clock, including this Indigenous Peoples Day. And I want to commend all the organizations that have been down there now for probably more than 2 years.
0: Yep.
6: Struggling on a daily basis to close ICE, to close Delaney Hall and abolish ICE. The coalitions like Eyes on ICE and ICE Out of New Jersey and Pox Christi,
0: right?
6: New Jersey Immigrant Alliance for Justice, Make the Road New Jersey, Resistencia and Axion. I could spend all this morning naming all the groups that have been down there, but the faith groups have a weekly vigil every Monday at 7. And the labor organizations have a big demonstration, I believe, every fourth Sunday. So I just wanted to bring that out and get the word out for those who can to go and join that action tonight at Delaney Hall.
0: And I did see that Renny Weingarten, who of course leads the 1.8 million members of the American Federation of Teachers, was out there last week with Debbie White,

0: Motorola. So are we having a replay here? We had similar reports coming out of France related to students stepping up related to the deterioration of their facilities as that country's leadership makes the wrong choices. What's going on, Larry?
1: Well, what we have is a worldwide fascist movement. This authoritarianism is not just limited to the United States, Italy, and certain other places. Really worldwide, and probably, a very bad sign was the first round of elections in Brazil, where Jair Bolsonaro Junior, Bolsonaro's son, came out ahead by about 2 million votes. Now there's going to be a second round of voting, but
0: That
1: this
0: was
1: is a
0: over Lula, right?
1: that's right. Lula is currently in power, but Lula came in second in the first round, and so it's a five alarm emergency for the second round. But this is a worldwide fascist movement, attacks on voting rights, attacks on the democratic process, and including here in the United States, where the Trump administration seems hell-bent on stealing the midterm elections. Trump is interfering with mail-in ballots in spite, in direct contradiction of a court order to, in fact, get out of that, but he continues. Whistleblowers continue to reveal the interference. Forces, I would say paramilitaries, but police forces and troops and ICE agents have been seen at polling places, have been seen at post offices. It's a very dangerous situation that we face right now. This is why we have to come out in massive numbers so big that it'll make it almost impossible for them to steal the election, no matter how much they cheat.
2: Bob, if I could
0: Of
2: jump
0: course,
2: in.
0: of course. Yeah, of
2: The
0: course.
2: events in New Delhi and in France and Brazil and in the United States are all linked to the concentration of wealth in the hands of billionaires and trillionaires. In the United States, there are 20 people who have over $100 billion in personal wealth. There are 300,000 people in the United States who have over $25 million of income. So this is not just about politics, this is political economy. And that's why they're stealing elections, fanning the flames of racism in New Delhi and France, worldwide, and right here in our backyard. The good news, the positive news, let's focus in on the United States for a moment. The AFL-CIO is mobilizing hundreds of demonstrations, protests, phone banks, 58 in New York State alone, rallies, voter registration drives. Really, nationally, if you look at what the AFL-CIO is doing, there are thousands of mobilization efforts. And right here in New York City, on Thursday, is going to be a rally led by citywide unions and a press conference defending our voice, our vote, our democracy from 3 to 4:30 at the post office, which is the site of, and the symbolic site of one of the places where Trump is trying to steal the elections by rigging the postal system against the masses of people. So, according, tagging on to what Larry was saying, folks need to connect, organize, mobilize locally, and we're joining a worldwide anti-fascist movement.
0: And so I know that Larry, you have a very busy week ahead. There's
1: Oh boy.
0: Trenton. What's going on?
1: Yes, this is a busy week and a busy month, and rightly so, because we are literally days now before the midterm elections, which have already begun. They're already counting mail-in ballots, early voting. Voter registration will end here in New Jersey tomorrow.

0: Tomorrow's the last day, and then early voting, and then on to election day. But yes, on Thursday, October 15th, there will be a rally for the Black Agenda taking place in Trenton. This will be Thursday, October 15th, 10 a.m. The rally for the Black Agenda will take place on the steps of the State House in Trenton, New Jersey, to draw attention to the legislative agenda, a schedule of bills that affect the Black community that people from all over New Jersey will be converging on Trenton to demand passage of these legislative initiatives. People's Organization for Progress is joining this effort. We have a bus going down to Trenton, and if people want to ride down on the bus with us, the bus is free. They can call 973-801-0001, 973-801-0001. And I'm glad Dr. Wilson raised No Kings. There will be No Kings demonstrations all over New Jersey, including the one we will be having in Newark, New Jersey on Saturday, October 17th. No Kings Vote Early is the theme. We'll be gathering at the Lincoln statue at number 12 Springfield Avenue, the intersection of Springfield Avenue and West Market Street in downtown Newark, New Jersey. We want people to join us there, but if you can't join
1: What
0: us there,
1: time?
0: no.
1: We're going to broadcast all this live.
0: Oh,
1: What
0: great,
1: time?
0: great. We will be gathering 12 noon on Saturday, October 17th. So there's a lot happening this month, and we'll keep people updated on the other things that will be happening the rest of this month.
1: And so also the deadline from New York, looking quickly up here, is October 24th for voter registration to be eligible for the general election. Professor Wilson, what are you looking at the weekend? You mentioned the event on Thursday. What else? What are your activities on October 17th? Do you have something planned?
2: Yeah, I'm going to be joining protesters in Connecticut. There are several local towns, and last year or last No Kings Day, I was surprised to find that in Westport, Connecticut, thousands of people turned out, and in every village and hamlet across the country, people are turning out. But one of the great salutations of that event is the coverage of WBAI putting people before profits. And we are so fortunate to have the voice of BAI broadcasting, mobilizing, educating, informing. I mean, democracy would die without instruments and the megaphone of WBAI and stations like it. And there aren't that many like it.
1: Well, there are actually in the Pacifica Network, we have 210 affiliates in addition to the five flagship, and they're in 40 states. And thanks to our rural affairs editor Teresa Purcell, who's with We Decide America at the Crossroads, we are actually in 30 swing districts, Pacifica. And so it's amazing
0: Wow.
1: when you get granular. And what you'll see is it's often a university town in a place in Iowa where a district that voted twice for Trump and then voted twice for Obama and then went for Trump. So while it's true that they may be a blue dot in what is a sea of red, they often have tremendous potential power in terms of weighing in on voting.
0: Right.
1: Larry, I guess the why don't you give the details again for what's coming up on Thursday in Trenton?
0: Yes, the rally for the Black Agenda will take place on Thursday, October 15th. The rally in Trenton will start at 10 a.m. on the steps of the State House in the state capitol, Trenton, New Jersey. Buses will be converging from all around the state on to Trenton for this rally and the People's Organization for Progress. We also have a bus. And if people want it, our bus is free. If you want to ride down for the rally for the Black Agenda, jump on the bus with us. Call 973-801-0001, 973-801-0001. And I want to say very quickly, Bob, this current multifaceted crisis that's facing the United States, we cannot overlook the link between what is going on today. The link to the past today is Indigenous Peoples Day.
1: Yes, sir.
0: And this fascist movement we are seeing today has roots that go all the way back to European settler colonialism, the extermination, the genocide against the indigenous peoples, and the enslavement of Africans. So let us never forget the historical context in which all of this is taking place.
2: And great also, point, Larry. Great point.
1: Stay tuned for at noon. John Cain, of course, will have a special edition of Frontline Voices dealing with these issues. He's working with PFW and BAI. We're teaming up today. Thank you so much, Dr. Joe Wilson and Larry Hamm. You know I'll be talking to you before Monday rolls around again.
2: Thank you,
1: we'll be
2: guys.
1: Back on the other side.
0: See you, Dr. Joe.
2: Take care. Take good care.
0: Take care, Bob.

0: When I Rise, you're tuned to WBAI Pacifica Labor Radio in New York City, 99.5 FM, streaming online at WBAI.org. We are very grateful for those of you who came through for us. We were aiming for $200,000. Looks like we're around $205,000 is what we finally came in at. We also want to thank our union supporters that represent in the aggregate 5 million households, New York City Central Labor Council, AFL-CIO, AFA-CWA Flight Attendants, the International Federation of Professional and Technical Engineers, that includes 90,000 professional people in Canada and the United States, including our beleaguered immigration judges, UAW Local 259, FDNY Vulcan Society, the American Federation of Government Employees, representing over 800,000 federal workers in all 50 states, 1199 SEIU, the largest union of healthcare workers in the nation, representing 450,000 members, United Federation of Teachers, United Auto Workers Region 9A, including New York City, the Hudson Valley, the Albany Capital District, as well as Connecticut, Massachusetts, Rhode Island, New Hampshire, Vermont, Maine, and Puerto Rico. 32BJSAIU, America's largest building service union, representing more than 185,000 workers in 12 states and Washington, D.C. When we fight, we win. Uniform Firefighters Association, Uniform Fire Officers Association, CWA New Jersey Local 1037, Local 246 SAIU, the mechanics that keep New York City's auto fleet running, and I mean from street sweepers to fire engines, the Subway Surface Supervisors Association, try to say that three times fast, the Doctors Council SEIU, the New York State Nurses Association, the United Steelworkers Local 4-200, representing nurses at Robert Wood Johnson University Hospital in New Brunswick, New Jersey, New Jersey's HPAE, representing 14,000 nurses and allied healthcare professionals, New York Metro 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Benevolent Association, the men and women who protect New York City's vast watershed system, Teamsters Local 210, AFSCME DC 37 Local 3621, EMS Officers, and of course, DC 37 Local 2507, representing EMTs, paramedics, fire inspectors, and of course, their Transport Workers Union of America. Yes, indeed, I got through that list, and it's great now to turn to our next agenda item, which is what's happening at places like Delaney Hall when it comes to medical care and the continuity of care for those people that have chronic illness when they are seized off the street, and for those people who develop injuries while they're there. We're so great to have, it's great to have Kate Sugarman, Dr. Kate Sugarman on, leader of DC Doctors for Fighting AIDS for Camp Closures, a member of the Medical Provider Network of the New Jersey, New York. That's the, what is that? The LPI, that abbreviation, Dr. Kate?
1: MILPI, New York Lawyers for the Public Interest.
0: Great. Thanks so much. And first of all, tell us where are you out and about? I guess it's really dark where you are. It's the early morning hours. You're in Michigan.
1: Yes, I'm in Lansing, Michigan. I took a sabbatical. Because I'm a union member, I was granted a sabbatical. And I am taking the sabbatical to volunteer. I'm knocking on doors with the Sunrise Movement, with many other groups, for Will Lawrence, one of the co-founders of the Sunrise Movement, who is running to flip a Republican seat for the U.S. Congress in Lansing, Michigan. And at the same time, when I knock on doors for Will Lawrence, I'm knocking on doors for Dr. Abdul El Sayed, who is running for a United States Senate.
0: So before we get into the details about what's happening with ICE detention, it does appear that in Michigan, whatever side you're on in this debate, healthcare is emerging as a key issue. And can you talk about what you're encountering when you're out there speaking with people at the grassroots level about what people are going through? We do know that there's considerable duress. We covered about the cuts to Medicaid resulting in the closing of maternity wards. What are you hearing from people as you go about trying to get them to engage in democracy?
1: I just tell the voters the truth that I'm a doctor, volunteering my time, because healthcare is unaffordable and it's too expensive. And that really, really resonates with the voters. Will Lawrence debated Tom Barrett, the incumbent Republican, in this congressional seat. And he proudly said that he Probably voted for Medicaid cuts because there's quote fraud and that people on Medicaid should have a work requirement. He proudly admitted that. And I can tell you as a doctor, when you put any restrictions or strings on Medicaid, it means that people who need health care get denied health care.
0: And so, actually, when we dig into the data that's available, what we see is that so many people are working who are getting Medicaid in New York State. It's a huge number. In essence, what's happened over the years is wages catastrophically failed to keep pace with the cost of living. These programs, like whether it be food stamps, nutritional aid, or Medicaid, became a kind of way that these big employers that weren't paying a living wage, we subsidized them so that people could be at the Walmart, could be at these places that are paying below a living wage. I mean, isn't that the real deal as a clinician? Isn't that what's happening?
1: Yes, but also on a more immediate level, on a more micro level, if you put any restriction on Medicaid, it means that a diabetic patient's not going to get their insulin. When you say, oh, you have to, well, we have a work requirement, you have to prove to me that they're working, that you're working, that means that just the insurance you had been receiving, the insurance that you should be receiving, all of a sudden there are these bureaucratic restrictions. And it means, the asthmatic doesn't get his inhaler, the heart patient doesn't get his heart surgery. There should be no restrictions and none of these bureaucratic craziness requirements.
0: So one of the things that we've had looking back at the experience of the pandemic, the mass death event with COVID, 1.1 million Americans perished. We know that looking at the zip code data, that people that had trouble with access, communities already stressed out, communities of color had a bore a higher burden in terms of what happened because they were often had were had chronic health issues that were unaddressed. And so later on, as things went on, it appeared we understood, let's get more people covered. And as we got more people covered, we started to get our arms around this infectious disease because there's a connection between people having the peace of mind of coverage to be able to seek proactively health care and containing infectious disease. We seem to be now, doctor, going in the opposite direction and consciously unlearning and destroying all the progress we made. What's your take on this?
1: Yeah, and I can see, in real life that many of my patients have gotten the memo. They've gotten insurance. Cost is less of a barrier. And I'll say, why are you here today? And they'll say, I'm here for a checkup. Or, I have diabetic hypertensive patients that will now come in. I'll say, why are you coming in? They say, because it's been 3 months and I need to check my blood sugar. I have hypertension. I need to check my blood pressure. So these are illnesses that have no symptoms. But, when health care is affordable, they have gotten the memo that even though I feel fine, I need to come in. I'm here for my cancer screening. Aren't I due for my mammogram? Things like that. So people have gotten the memo, and it's highly immoral that we're undoing all that progress that we've made.
0: Yeah, and so this way you go from being a passive victim to being an active agent in your own health. And that's the key thing. So let's turn to the topic of immigration detention and what's been happening. We did have this horrific shooting that happened in Marble Hill section. Oscar Belgal was wounded, and his 5-year-old son miraculously escaped injury, even though I guess there were several rounds fired into this CR4. One of the things we've uncovered in our reporting with the help of the unions is that an ambulance did not get there in time. It was 8 minutes. By that point, the NYPD had taken Oscar away to the hospital. And what ended up happening was an ICE agent apparently was first the person to engage this 5-year-old. Now, if you could talk to us clinically about all the problems there of not having the city not capable, for reasons we've covered here, not to be able to deliver timely EMS. And then what a difference it would make to have a healthcare professional be the first person that engaged that young child, as opposed to, or certainly have a professional there, as opposed to a mass federal agent who'd been part of a squad that just shot up a vehicle that wounded his father.
1: Yeah, I mean, it's just criminal. We can't even imagine, For any human being to witness their loved one being shot in the neck, but then to be a child, a 5-year-old, or developmentally, that's, is this child ever gonna, will this child ever psychologically recover from such a terrible, terrible trauma? And, the delay in care for the father and the child, ICE is not an emergency responder. ICE is the shooter. This is all, criminal and, and highly immoral in so many ways.
0: And so you raised the point about what exactly ICE is and it isn't. And so I guess what I'm wondering is that if we ex what ha ends up happening also when they are in the position of being responsible for detaining people, they're spectacularly falling down on the job as custodian and the person responsible for the health care. If you could just take us through a little thumbnail sketch of the things you've encountered where ICE is just, I mean, these we have to when you deny people that are chronically ill access to their regular daily regime of medicine, that's a form of torture, is it not?
1: It is so torturous that some people, have chosen to self-deport, because they can't stand the torture of being, denied the care that they know that they need. New Yorker did, a long story on that, a gentleman who self-deported because they kept denying him his chronic medicines. We do know, recently, I think within the past month or two, an insulin dependent diabetic man did die because he was being denied his insulin. And the other thing ICE is well known to do is, to, move human beings around as though they're, checkers on a checkerboard. And so, if you have a chronic illness, you need continuity of care. You need your medicines. You need the clinicians who know your situation. And moving people, having them hopscotch around the country, it is has been proven to be highly, highly deadly. And we see for the gentleman in Marble Hill, he went from, being shot in the neck to the Allen Pavilion, I think to a New Jersey site, and then back into New
0: Elizabeth,
1: York. And this is a gunshot victim who, of course, isn't getting the care that he needs.
0: And so even when it was called in, we're now trying to find what we can in terms of how ICE called it in. From the very beginning, it looks like it didn't get the proper attention it needed in terms of the EMS response. And this is something that, I mean, it's important to note that aside from this, we just had a story that we did the city council, the chair of the Fire Emergency Response Committee, Joan Areola, highlighted an event where just like at the end of last month, there was a 14-year-old that went into cardiac arrest at school. At school, was known to be a person with special health needs, and the ambulance was called for 45 minutes, and they didn't get there in time, and the parents ended up having to drive this child, this 14-year-old boy, to the hospital. So increasingly, we're seeing, as we see this huge military expansion, and we chronicle it at the international news, billions and billions more with no end in sight, whatever is going on in Gaza, and then delayed response times, which is adding to premature death for people here in the United States. I mean, clearly, this is the juxtaposition is I mean, aren't these the issues we need to be debating as we head into the midterms?
1: Yeah, I mean, for sure, we see $70 billion, even more, being added. And, people have said what we do abroad, then we then do at home. The gentleman, Lorenzo Salgado, I believe his name was, in Houston when the ICE agents shot him. I believe he lay bleeding for 25 minutes before he died, and I believe ICE blocked, emergency medical services from treating him. And that's exactly what we see. We look at Hijab, or we look at, the genocide that we're funding in Gaza, the ethnic cleansing that we're funding in the West Bank. So what we do abroad then comes back to us.
0: And so now, as we dialing back a bit to the work that's being done at the grassroots level when it comes to Delaney Hall, one of the things you mentioned is that there's this moving around of the detainees. And that makes it hard to, first of all, make sure that if there's been habeas corpus ruling on their behalf, the filings can't catch up with the person to get the relief involved. And then it disrupts continuity of care. But what you have seen, when there's a concerted grassroots effort, and like we've seen with Pax Christi, Delaney Hall, Eyes on Ice, and we begin to get names for the individuals who are inside. Can you talk about the key between the having an identity for these people and restoring their humanity so they can get the care that's required?
1: Right, because these are our neighbors. These are our, these are our relatives. These are our neighbors. And I've even read in ICE medical records, well, they'll refer to the patient as the detainee, detainee. And it is so dehumanizing. And just another thing I want to bring up is, when ICE brings a patient to a hospital, and you could look at the gentleman in Marble Hill, did the Allen Center really have to release him back into ICE custody? Somebody brought in by ICE, it's a civil detention, not criminal detention. So the laws are very different. And I'm not a lawyer, but from what I understand, the laws are very different when somebody is civilly detained versus criminally detained. And a person under civil detention does have rights, and the doctors can ask the ICE agents to leave the room. Please take away the shackles because I can't do a proper examination on this person. You're violating the patient's HIPAA confidentiality. Please leave the room. And any doctor should not be releasing a discharging a patient back to a dungeon. We know that, imagine this person has a gunshot wound, a bullet in his neck. And when you're being discharged to ICE, you're being discharged to a dungeon with inadequate soap. You don't get clean water. And we know ICE by own admission does not pay for specialty medical care. Well, this gunshot victim is going to need, surgical follow-up, trauma surgeon follow-up. And why was he released to ICE? Those are good questions.
0: And I guess also that when you talk about this role of where the medical professionals are who have a Hippocratic Oath, they're licensed in each state. They have an obligation to keep up their what they've committed to do as being a licensed medical professional. But can you talk about the important role of unions here? Because in a non-union environment, you can have a social conscience, but it's much harder to be able to raise these concerns and just as a word to our colleagues who are in this jackpot, this crucible, where you're a healthcare professional in a hospital, in ER, and all of a sudden ICE rolls in with someone, you can certainly understand the intimidating factor there. Isn't it better to start this conversation institution-wide before it happens so that there's a framework? Can you talk about the importance of that?
1: Yeah, and the importance, I am a proud union member. My union, I'm a physician. My union is, I'm a member of UAPD, Union of American Physicians and Dentists. And it certainly gives us protection when you are an at-will employee, which I previously had been. If you speak up, you're an at-will employee and you have no rights and you can be summarily fired. But the union does give us strength, and we should absolutely be prepared, for what to do, what when, we want ICE to come in with somebody who's injured. We don't want them to deny an injured or sick person medical care, but then we need to know our rights, and the patient's rights. And, like I said, they're being brought in under civil detention, not under criminal detention. And we need to be fierce advocates, for these patients who are brought in who are now under our care.
0: Now, you have had some success with being able to document cases and empower people and their families to get aid on behalf of the people that are detained. What are the things that can help you do a better job? What kind of things should people be thinking of as they gather up evidence to try to bring people in like yourself that are trying to help folks get the care they need?
1: So, it's much, much harder When someone is detained under Trump's second regime, it's been much harder to get them released. Typically, habeas corpus is the mechanism that gets people released, but I've been able to get 10 people released so far, which is really, really just a drop in the ocean. But the more people know, the more people can articulate the care that they're being denied. So if somebody can articulate, I have XYZ medical condition, I'm diabetic, I'm being denied my insulin, these are my symptoms, I'm not getting the care, I'm having chest pain, I'm not getting care. The more details, the better. It's very hard to get your medical record, your ICE medical records, but it is possible. So to try to get your ICE medical records, even if I can, arrange a Zoom call, some kind of virtual call with the person being detained, that can be very helpful. If they have medical records from outside of ICE, if they were taken to a local ER, those medical records are crucial because often the ER or the hospital say, okay, you need to follow up with the specialist within 2 weeks. You need to see a cardiologist within 2 weeks. So if I can get those medical records, and then show that, well, no, the ER said you need to see cardiology and you've been denied the cardiology visit, that's very important. And people often can sign up for a portal. So if you're in an ER, if you're in a hospital, sign up for the portal. And even if you're detained, you could give the rights to the portal to a trusted friend or family member. And that way that person could go into the portal. But the more information, the better, because that helps us write a report. And there are New Jersey doctors doing the same thing. Get the medical records with ICE from, outside medical places. If you have your previous medical records from before, all these things are very, very helpful so that we can advocate for you.
0: And last thing, you mentioned to me that you're concerned that the ICE tracking internal mechanism by which people can keep track of their loved one and neighbor, friends and family, that is apparently becoming increasingly more dysfunctional. Is that your experience?
1: Yes. So, I thought having a person being disappeared was something from those countries, those dictatorship countries. So now the phenomenon of being disappeared is growing here. There is an ICE tracker, and that had been a way in the past to find your loved one. And now a lot of people that ICE has taken are not showing up on the ICE tracker, and that is a very worrisome development.
0: Well, and also sounds to me like people that are concerned about this, and if you're at risk because of a potential unresolved issue, or even if you do have status, but if you in any way think you could be challenged, it's good to think ahead, like you do for the care of your grandchildren or children that you're responsible for, going out and picking them up from school. People have to think ahead and think, what happens if I am interrupted? They also need to think about having their medical history readily available.
1: Exactly what meds you're taking, your past medical history, what you need. Oh yeah, I need to see the cardiologist every 3 months. I need to see my insulin. I need to take my insulin every day. Those kinds of things, for sure.
0: Dr. K. Trickman, I want to thank you so much for helping us come up with tools for people to endure these detentions and to come on the other side of them healthy so we can all achieve that America yet to be. Thanks so much. Good luck out there in Michigan.
1: Okay, thank you.
0: We'll be back on the other side and try to unpack what exactly happened in the immediate aftermath of the shooting up at Marble Hill. We have not really gone into detail. We've not, and in essence, there's really bad news there that we have to hold some people accountable for. Back on the other side.

0: our city's heart and soul persists. Through broken glass and bloody tears on the streets of Minneapolis. Oh, I'm Minneapolis, I hear your voice.
1: Bruce Springsteen, Minneapolis. This is WBAI in New York at 99.5 FM and WBAI.org on the web. It's 7 a.m. Coming up next is hour number two of What's Going On with Bob Henley. But don't forget to stay tuned for Democracy Now! At 8 o'clock, followed by We Decide America at the Crossroads with Jenna Flanagan.

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0: Good morning, New York and New Jersey, as well as the great world beyond. This is Bob Henley, and this is the Monday edition of WBAI's Labor and Social Justice Drive Time News Magazine, What's Going On? It's October 12, 2026, Indigenous Peoples Day. Michael Z. Haskins is our broadcast engineer. It's 55 degrees in New York City, under cloudy skies, with a little bit of chill in the air, headed up to 71 degrees. The entire week up until Friday looks dry, with highs in the upper 60s and low 70s, it might even hit 80 by Wednesday. Friday, expect light rain throughout the day with lows in the upper 40s. Looking ahead to the weekend, expect lots of sun, but highs only in the 50s. Yes, fall's here. With just a few weeks to go before the last day to cast ballots in the midterm elections, the global situation continues to deteriorate due to Donald Trump's geopolitical gyrations, apparently meant to try and save the razor-thin GOP majority in Congress with some last-minute maneuvers that are only further destabilizing the world situation. An increasingly frustrated Trump blasted Ukraine because it has successfully hit Russia's diesel fuel production, which the president blamed for sky-high prices being paid by U.S. truckers and farmers. Then on Friday, Trump suddenly reversed U.S. policy and removed sanctions on Russian diesel exports with an eye to bringing down the global price, while demanding Ukraine replace its leader, Volodymyr Zelensky. The Guardian is reporting this morning that Trump took to social media to unilaterally declare there was now an energy ceasefire in the war between Russia and the Ukraine. Yet in the real world, which Trump appears to be increasingly disconnected from, the war raged on. On Sunday, the New York Times published a blockbuster investigative story about how a 36-year-old U.S. State Department staffer at the U.S. Embassy in Jerusalem suppressed and altered memos generated by his fellow State Department employees chronicling the increased wave of attacks by Israeli settlers on the longstanding Palestinian homesteads on the West Bank, as well as the IDF's genocidal moves in Gaza. In the Mideast, President Trump's war of choice with Iran continues to destabilize the region with a devastating attack on Saudi Arabia's King Khalid International Airport in Riyadh on Sunday that killed 13 people, though was executed by Yemen's Iran-backed Houthi rebels. Meanwhile, here at home, The Guardian advances a story we have been advancing for months. Maternity wards across the United States are closing thanks to GOP's so-called Big Beautiful Bill that shifted social safety net spending like Medicaid and food stamps to cover tax cuts for the wealthiest and out-of-control military spending. The newspaper says 52 maternity wards have closed since the GOP measure was passed in July of 2025. Incredibly, in a third of our nation's counties, roughly 1,000, there is no maternity facility or obstetric clinician. Close to 40% of births in the U.S. are paid for by Medicaid. The Guardian also reported that the entire CDC pregnancy risk assessment team that tracks maternal care and outcomes across the country was placed on administrative leave. Even before the latest cuts to Medicaid, Black women in the U.S. experienced pregnancy-related deaths more than three times higher than white women. In our second hour, we're going to do an after-action analysis of the Marble Hill ICE shooting with D.C. 37 Local 2507 President Mike Greco, that represents EMTs, paramedics, and fire inspectors, and Lieutenant Vincent Varialli, President of D.C. 37 Local 3621, that represents FDNY EMS officers. Did you know that EMS did not make it to the scene of that shooting in time to check out Oscar Belgal or his five-year-old son, who was in the car when ICE fired multiple rounds into the CR4? We'll close out with some great news about yet another workplace going union amidst Donald Trump's full-court press to eliminate them. All that and your phone calls at 212-209-2877. But first, let's check in with the Pacifica Global News Desk.
1: From across the nation and around the world, for Pacifica Headlines, I'm Jesse Lent.
2: دامك العافية. حياك الله.
1: Saudi Arabian Health Minister Fahad Ajalajel visits the victims of Saturday's attack by Iran-backed Houthis on Riyadh's international airport, in which at least 12 people were killed, as the Houthis claim credit for a new attack on Saudi's main air hub on Sunday that killed one person. Footage and reporting courtesy of Al Jazeera. The Saudi-led coalition fighting the Houthis said a, quote, unidentified projectile struck a passenger terminal at the airport on Saturday, causing a fire, adding that Saudi air defenses also intercepted a missile. The coalition described the attack as a, quote, full-fledged war crime. In Yemen, Houthi-run media reported on Sunday that Saudi aircraft had struck the international airport in the Yemeni capital city of Sana'a. The Houthi-run health ministry reports that a child was also killed in a strike on a residential building in the capital city. Saudi airstrikes have killed at least 91 people since September 3rd, mostly women and children. Anis Ulasbahi, a spokesperson for the ministry, told the New York Times. Fighting between the Houthis, who refer to themselves as Ansarullah, and Saudi-backed Yemeni government forces continues to escalate as the two sides are increasingly drawn into the U.S. and Israel's joint war on Iran. Their involvement in the fighting has led to the collapse of a U.N.-brokered ceasefire between the two sides, mostly abided by since 2022. President Donald Trump made a surprise announcement of an energy ceasefire between Russia and Ukraine yesterday that he said was, quote, effective immediately. But according to Reuters, Ukrainian President Volodymyr Zelensky says he is still waiting to see details of the deal. Speaking to reporters on the White House lawn on Saturday, Trump said Ukraine had, quote, better damn well stop attacking Russian oil refineries and urged Ukrainians to replace their leader in new elections in some of his sharpest criticism of the Ukrainian president to date. Trump said Zelensky had missed several opportunities. Speaking yesterday in his nightly video address, Zelensky said Russian forces were still launching air attacks on energy infrastructure, including a strike on a joint heating and power plant in Kharkiv, Ukraine's second largest city. A Ukrainian official confirmed to Reuters that the attack had taken place after Trump's announcement of the ceasefire. A Russian drone strike on the Ukrainian village of Pisochin in the Kharkiv district on Sunday evening killed 3 people and injured 9 others, including children, according to the Kharkiv Regional Prosecutor's Office. Ukrainian air defense forces shot down or suppressed 89 of 121 Russian drones last night, Ukraine's Air Force wrote in a Telegram post. According to the AP, strikes were recorded at 15 locations in Ukraine, while debris from downed drones fell at 4 locations. The Russian Defense Ministry said today that its air defenses intercepted 151 Ukrainian drones over Russia, Crimea, and the Black Sea overnight. The diplomatic jockeying between the U.S., Russia, and Ukraine comes following an announcement from President Trump on Friday that Russian President Vladimir Putin had agreed to release 300,000 tons of diesel immediately, quote, to the American and global marketplace, end quote, followed by several other shipments. According to the BBC, the move comes despite President Trump signing legislation to authorize fresh U.S. sanctions and tariffs on nations that import Russian oil and gas just weeks ago. Zelensky has called the deal a gift to Putin that amounts to, quote, an investment in a war that must be ended. And Senator Darlene Graham, appointed to the South Carolina Senate seat her brother Lindsey held for 23 years by Republican Governor Henry McMaster back in July, faced off with Democratic candidate pediatrician Annie Andrews in their one and only debate yesterday ahead of the state's election for who will be the first publicly elected senator to replace Lindsey Graham. The Democratic candidate pleaded with Graham to hold more debates before Election Day.
3: I think it's so important that this is not the only debate that we have between now and November 3rd. I have agreed to 3 additional debates, and again, I'm going to reissue the challenge to Senator Graham.
4: She keeps challenging me to a debate. I want to spend my time going around and meeting with the voters of South Carolina because I've been working hard. I actually work. I've had a job representing the people of South Carolina and Washington, D.C.
1: Those are the latest Pacifica headlines for the Pacifica Network. I'm Jesse Lent.
0: Thanks so much, Jesse. So it's great to invite to the microphones Michael Greco, the president of DC 37 Local 2507, that represents EMTs, paramedics, and fire inspectors. Good morning, Michael.
5: Good morning, Bob.
0: And, of course, Lieutenant Vincent Varialli, who leads the 3621 DC 37 local that represents EMS fire officers. Thanks for joining us, Vinny.
6: Good morning, Bob. It's EMS officers, not fire officers.
0: Oh, right. Thank you. Yes, indeed. So, Mike, I want to go back and look at this. You, the fire department calls it a hot wash when you look at something that happened that involved a response, an emergency response. We did find out that up in Marble Hill around, I guess, a little after four, the call came in that Oscar Belgar had been, there had been a shooting. And yet, what I'm kind of surprised at is that it's kind of been brushed over by the media that it wasn't FDNY EMS that did the assessment. It was the NYPD. Of course, Homeland Security ICE contends they were the ones that gave aid. And then also we see a real split in the storyline because ICE says they also drove him to the Allen Pavilion, which turns out not to be true. It was NYPD. What happened with FDNY EMS response? They didn't get there in time?
5: By the time they did get there, the patient was already transported by another agency. It's just another symptom of the response time problem.
0: Right. And I guess also in this case, what ended up happening was the way that it came into the system. And Vinny, I want to ask you about this because it seems like there wasn't a lot of clarity with the information that was first given by ICE when they make the call. Take people through the inside of how that works when something like that's happened. Like ICE makes the phone call and the information, the call is going to be routed and prioritized, triaged, based on that first information they get from the caller? You're on mute, Vinny.
6: Sorry about that. Yes. So, I mean, look, I wasn't privy to all the details of the operation that they put together to arrest that person. But genuinely, when NYPD does operations like arrest warrants and we call it warrant jobs, EMS is notified and an ambulance and an EMS lieutenant go along with the arresting officers or the warrant unit, I guess you could call it. And we're usually positioned in the back or at a specified, maybe a block or two away location. So when they go in and do the arrest, anything that happens, somebody who's injured, a police officer shot, perpetrator shot, anything that happens, EMS is right there, ready to go in and provide the treatment and many times life-saving care that's needed. This did not happen here. And I can only assume is because of ICE's inability or just doesn't want to be bothered with organizing and providing the same operation that you would get normally with the NYPD. You know, you usually see federal agents come in and supported by the local authorities. I didn't see that this time. It looked like PD might have been aware of it, but wasn't part of their ICE's operation and had to think fast and react. And EMS certainly, with our response times, we're not able to get an ambulance there right away. We did respond. We did arrive. By the time we got there, the police already had taken the person who was injured away.
0: It was like 8 minutes, from what I could tell.
6: Yeah, so it was approximately 8 minutes.
0: Which is on the better end of the average. It could be 13 minutes. So
6: right, so that's pretty good, I guess. Yeah, but but I mean, I also don't fault the crew on that either. I mean, I'm sure the crew tried very hard to get there, and 8 minutes, you know, from not knowing what's going on, it's not bad, but if you look at the call also, an injury was not reported right away. What I saw was in that call was that there was shooting going on. So again, if there would have been, if this operation was better prepared, the crew would have known or could have known more information of what was going on in detail. They might have been able to get in there when the person got shot initially. But if I'm a crew running to a scene and I see, all I see is nobody shot, but I see shots being fired, I'm going to race to the scene, but I'm not looking to get in the middle of the firefight, you know? So I got to position myself where I'm not going to get shot, because if I get shot, nobody's going to get any help.
0: Right. And so, Mike, this sense of how first responders, it seems to me like what Vinny's describing is urban policing 101. You know, so much that happens on the street with police action is spontaneous. A crime happens and you're responding. We have these tragedies of people that are emotionally upset and then go crazy in a crowd. That's one. But when, as an agency, you know, we've got someone we believe is armed and dangerous, and believing all of the what's been thrown at Oscar Belgal by the New York Post, working around the clock, and everybody else. I mean, we do know that from Commissioner Jessica Tisch described that Mr. Belgao had had a previous criminal matter. He had been on probation. There was an unresolved matter that was still being adjudicated. But all that said, when you know that you're potentially going to be taking in someone that you believe to be potentially violent, in order just to protect the police workforce. I mean, that's the other thing here. Yes, it's civilians. And the reality is that you have to have humility as a first responders to know, like, you know what? I'm jumping on this person and I'm not all knowing. I'm not God. That person may have a child in the car. There may be somebody that's in the hallway. There may be somebody just going about their life. And I, as a peace officer, and peace is the operative phrase, have a responsibility first to do no harm. And when you know it's a scheduled thing or you're going to be doing it, it just seems to make sense to take that precaution. And when you don't, that seems to be when people get grievously wounded or killed. Mike.
5: Yeah, there's a reason why we have interagency cooperation with a lot of these things. I mean, we don't necessarily train together, but when we're informed and you stage and you talk to whoever's in charge of whatever operation, you kind of have a flow of things. And in your brain, you're working out the positives, the negatives, what could happen, what couldn't happen. It seems to be the interagency cooperation is not there. Make no mistake, if ICE or the federal government or NYPD decides to put an operation together and then informs EMS and then we can get there with them, the outcome will be more smooth and more streamlined. Like Vinny said, we will be a block away. We're on whatever their TAC channels are. You get informed immediately what happens. This just didn't happen here. And if ICE is going to continue to operate, not only in our city, but in the country, I advise interagency cooperation. So nothing goes right 100% of the time. But if you limit the damage when things go wrong, it's better for everybody.
0: So we do know, Commissioner Tisch said at the press conference after the shooting that the 50th precinct had been deployed on another matter. So they're on the record there saying that they weren't aware of it. Vinny, this question about integrating, we do know that historically the federal government, and this was under Republican and Democratic administrations, had something called sensitive locations as a directive for immigration enforcement. And there was a list of places that ICE could not do this kind of enforcement. And that included proximity to schools, hospitals, weddings, religious institutions. And basically the idea was you didn't want to introduce armed force into a setting like that where you could create collateral damage. We got rid of that. That was one of the things that got rid of for early on in this administration, Trump 2.0. And I'm just wondering, to some degree, having armed federal agents who are masked roaming the streets, that's dangerous. Can you talk about that in a city like New York? I mean, my concern is that there's going to come some point in time, I hate to say this, but someone is going to, they're going to put the jump on someone like they did Oscar Belgao with a long gun, and they're going to be fired on. And that's the thing that I'm concerned about. And that's why I do think we need to talk about this now, because I would hate to come on in the morning and have to announce some kind of mass casualty event because we did not focus on it.
6: Yeah, I agree with you 100%. And I see it in that direction, Bob. You look at, they didn't have cooperations with the NYPD. They didn't have a cooperation or interagency communication. Maybe I'll play the devil's advocate here. Why not? I mean, it could be the fact that they don't want to, because they want to have intimidation factor. They want to go to these sensitive locations to scare everybody. This is what's going to happen to you. If we think you're illegal, we're going to take you away, and we're going to do it in a school, scare children, scare other people, do it at churches, do it at religious institutions, you know, and scare the public. And more, I guess they're going to say, well, we're trying to get a message to the people who are here illegally that they have better leave, or this is what's going to happen to them. I would not be

0: done, obviously. This is not being done correctly or safely with the ICE agency. And over again, we keep hearing about these incidences, and they keep doing it at sensitive locations.
1: So, Vinny, I want to get back to the five-year-old. And I'd imagine that, and I want to get a response from both of you because of your considerable experience. One of the things that often compounds any response that could be, doesn't have to be police shooting, but when you happen on a scene and just serendipitously, there's a child present and is of tender years. And in the instant, you are in locus parentis. You're pulling up there, right? The person, the adult they may be with, I'm sure you've seen heartbreaking things where mom or dad were killed by a vehicle. And there's this little child left alone in the world. Can you talk about, one, the challenge of those cases and how important it is to have a healthcare professional be the first person to embrace this child?
0: Well, I mean, if EMS was particularly in this situation, they're going to say they didn't know a child was there. That, again, this proper planning, you would have had EMS a block away. If had nobody been injured or if somebody was injured, even EMS could have went in there and played the role of securing the child and making the child feel comfortable, and until the proper agency were to come to take the child and bring them to the child care agency would take them away. But EMS could be the temporary caregiver, a temporary person to provide care to that child.
1: Mike, are those some of the hardest cases where kids are unintended, just there, present, and you've got to keep an eye on them while you deal with the person who's injured?
2: Oh, children in general are always the biggest wild card to our service. I mean, everything we do, we take oaths to do no harm. We treat everybody. But the sense of urgency, the sense of despair, the sense of sadness, the sense of happiness, all gets magnified whenever a child is a part of it. Most EMS professionals have a disassociation factor to one age or another that helps them cope with what they see every day. But when you add a child to that, the disassociation mechanisms fail a lot. So this situation, when EMS professional shows up, we're used to scene safety triage. We identify what's on scene and we treat. So this child would have been recognized. This child would have been taken care of, and our protocols would have kicked in on what is the necessary treatment, whether the child was injured, scared, or fine. And just now without a caregiver, we assume that role of a caregiver until we get to the hospital, social services. You know, there's a chain of custody, for lack of a better word, right, that happens when you have EMS on scene. And I go back to our oath. The reason why a situation like this just bothers us is we're neutral in all this. I'm not here to discuss the politics of ICE throughout the federal government and throughout the workings with New York City. What I know is if somebody's coming in to serve a warrant, and if you involve us from the medical end, that will go much better than if you don't involve us. And you can get the treatment quicker, and whether it was a perp, quote unquote, that was shot or a cop, they're going to get the exact same treatment from my members, because we treat regardless of race, creed, origin, criminal conviction. It's what my members do every day. So that's what I take out of this. If the federal government's going to come in and just start inserting themselves, while some of my members agree, some of my members disagree, we have political leanings, all of the spectrum in EMS. But one thing we can all agree on is everybody bleeds red, and we stop all bleeding when we can.
1: And so to that end, I want to pivot. We had something in the top about the bad news about Medicaid and the impact on maternal care. So many births are funded through Medicaid. We do know about the vast disparity for women of color in terms of the infant mortality and maternal mortality. I'm just wondering, I mean, I would imagine you've all done your fair amount of delivery. If you could, Vinny, this is for you, and I want to get both of your feedback on this. This question about how important it is, and you've probably seen it when people haven't had access to prenatal care. Can you talk about how that complicates things when you end up getting called? Because you, as for millions of New Yorkers, you are the urgent care, right? Particularly as all these programs shrink. Can you talk about the difference between attending to a mom that's had the ability to

0: prenatal care and one that's not been able to, and what how the deliveries can go in the field differently.
1: It's a big difference when you're dealing with a mom that's had prenatal care and it's gone to regular visits and so forth, and they know all the details of their pregnancy. I mean, anything could still happen, but it's more controlled. You have a good feeling that you know what's going to happen, and it's an easier understanding of the delivery, what's going to have take place, and the planning and for it. And while you take them to the hospital, when somebody has that no care at all and has no idea what's going on or what their trimester they're in, or that makes things more complicated because you don't know if this baby's going to come out right away. Is this going to be is this baby going to be okay? Is it going to be a breech baby? Is it going to be any birth defects involved? I mean, you don't know anything that's going to happen, so you have to be prepared mentally and physically, set up the scene to where if anything happens, you're ready to go and make sure you protect that mom and baby from anything tragically happening. So it's very sad that in a country as rich as America and a city of New York, that you would have to worry about these things. You would think that we have better health care provided for people to not have to worry about things like this. It's also even worse when a lot of the maternity wards start closing down because now you have to travel a further distance to get to the location, to get the specialist that you need, that to provide the care that that person needs. So all of it is very tragic and sad that this is happening in this country.
0: And so, Mike, the fraying of the safety net, once again, all these things are connected. The federal government cuts back on Medicaid, people stop seeking maternal care, and then we have this crisis within EMS and the inability with a shorter and shorter a safety net. I mean, can you talk about this connection about maternal health and the role EMS has to play for it when these systems are in crisis?
2: I mean, yeah, you first have to talk about the system. Like Vinny said, this is America, and the health care, health insurance costs, the problems of getting any sort of prenatal care or primary care, that it's just such a shame that we have to go through these hoops. So you can put the prenatal versus any pre-existing condition. The result is the same, that if somebody is seeing a doctor and taking themselves through whatever the situation is, the chances for a better outcome are simply higher. So if you erode the social fabric and the social protections, you're going to see negative outcomes. It's a shame here in America and New York City that when you erode that, what you are doing is eroding those who are on the poor spectrum, the higher diversity of people who rely on Medicaid. I mean, our service in itself, I'm sure the budgeting runs on Medicaid reimbursement.
0: Good point.
2: So it's a shame that we can spend billions and billions and billions of dollars on prisons, but the social services that we cut are medical. So as a healthcare provider, anytime you touch any sort of medical program, we're against it because it's going to create a sicker and worser outcomes.
0: So I have to say, you guys made The Guardian. Why, it looks like The Guardian newspaper, a global newspaper, noticed the crisis we've been talking about for years here in terms of EMS funding and retention. Do you think the mayor probably read that because it's in The Guardian? Got it, right, Vinny?
1: Yeah, well, I hope he read it, and I think he knows about it, right? Because it's in his report, so I mean, he should know about all that stuff. But it just goes to show you how big a problem has gotten. It's gone, more and more papers, more and more people reporting
0: You could
1: the
0: see it from
2: problems we have.
0: space.
1: Yeah, sure.
0: That's right. That's
2: You
0: right. I
1: can
0: wanted.
1: track the ambulance going as fast as possible to a longer
0: Yeah,
1: location.
0: Domino's Pizza.
1: Right.
0: Yeah. Thank you so much, Mike Greco, president of Local 2507, and Vinny Varielli, president of DC 373621, EMS Fire Officers. I got that right?
1: EMS officers, not
0: Yeah,
1: fire.
0: that's what I said, right. All right. Thanks so much. We'll be on the other side.
1: Thank you,
0: We're
1: Bob.
0: actually seeing in
1: Thanks,
0: this
1: Bob.
0: age of anti-Trump unionism, where the president's tried to strip collective bargaining from 1 million civil servants, new unions continue to organize. We'll be back on the other side.

0: So it's 7:32. We spent a couple of minutes longer on that EMS story. We thought it was important. 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That's WBAI Pacifica Labor Radio in New York, 99.5 FM. We want to thank those who came through. I think we got around $205,000. Our goal was $200,000. Took us a little bit longer. It was a summer drive, and it kind of, well, we're raking the leaves, and, you know, so we won't be back to you in that kind of organized way until December. We want to thank our union partners who represent 5 million households in the aggregate across the United States, and those include our sustaining sponsors are the New York City Central Labor Council, AFL-CIO, AFA-CWA, flight attendants, International Federation of Professional and Technical Engineers, 90,000 professional people, white collar on both sides of the Canadian and U.S. border, including our immigration judges, UAW Local 259, FDNY Vulcan Society, the American Federation of Government Employees, representing over 800,000 workers in all 50 states, 1199 SEIU, the largest union of healthcare workers in the nation, representing 450,000 members, United Federation of Teachers, the United Auto Workers Region 9A, American Federation of Teachers, 32BJ SEIU, America's largest building 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Uniform Firefighters Association, Uniform Fire Officers Association, CWA Local New Jersey 1037, Local 246 SEIU, the mechanics that keep New York City's auto fleet running, and I mean from street 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The New York Metro Area Postal Union, APWU, AFL-CIO. The National APWU, Teamster Local 808, representing Metro North track workers and building service workers at several locations, including Manhattan-Stuyvesant Town, DC 37 Local 983, DC 37 Local 2054, Postal Police Officers Association, United Probation Officers Association, Environmental Police Benevolent Association, the men and women who protect the New York City vital vast watershed system, Teamsters Local 210, AFSCME DC 37 Local 3621, and Local 2507, and of course, the Transport Workers Union of America. Thank you so much, and we're going to be covering, of course, October 17th, No King's Day. We'll be doing live coverage. Stay tuned for a special Frontline Voices with John Kane on Indigenous Peoples Day. It's a joint project between PFW in Washington, D.C. and WBAI. Now, without any further ado, it's great to invite TW Organizing Director Angela Cucuza. Good morning.
1: Good morning, Bob. How are you?
0: Whenever I talk to you, it's good news. So, and so we do know that there's been a really tough fight now. Our civil service, federal civil servants, really have been under duress. A million of them lost their collective bargaining rights. And yet we see in data now collected for 2025 that the union movement added over 400,000 people. That's amazing. You've got a success story for us about the captains that operate ferries on New York City ferry routes. What's going on?
1: So actually, it's two success stories, because this all started last month when we were able to organize the maintenance technicians, welders, and electricians at the New York City ferry system who were employed by Hornblower. And then just this past Friday, we were able to successfully organize the captains at that same outfit. And this upcoming Thursday, we've got another vote for a group of shift supervisors also at the New York City ferry system. So it's been really a really good campaign, a series of campaigns, if you will. And everything's been successful so far.
0: What is the biggest challenge in organizing? I mean, I do know that the Staten Island Ferry, the MEBA folks went out with our contract for so long. That dragged on forever.
1: Yeah, well, that's a strictly public system, if you will. Whereas the New York City ferry system, like I said earlier, is operated by Hornblower. It's public, it's private sector. Does make things a little bit easier when it comes to organizing works. Folks in the public sector, I should say, in the private sector here in New York City. I mean, let's face it, we are in an area that is complete. You know, there's a lot of dense union households within this particular area of the United States. So folks are well in tune with the benefits of being part of a union. And so, you know, the MEBA fight was a long one. I know that, you know, TW assisted any way we could on that contract fight for our sister union there. But the folks at the New York City ferry system, you know, this system's only 8 years old, more or less, and relatively new. And so it took a while, but now we've gotten to that point where we're hopefully by the end of this week, we'll have three groups newly represented.
0: How many people would that be?
1: So if including all three groups, we're talking about roughly about 135 people. That's the captains, the supervisors, and the technicians.
0: Now, did it help at all that this is all done under a contract with the New York City Economic Development Corporation, right? I mean, you could add some political pressure there, right?
1: Well, that's for the, you know, for President Samuelson and the other folks within the organization to handle. Our job as grassroots organizers is to go out there and just have conversations with workers who are seeking us out. You know, one of the things that we do not do at TW is we don't solicit. Right. Our information is out there. If workers want to talk to us, they have two primary means of reaching out to us, whether it be through a phone call or through the application on our website. And that's how we proceed on all of our organizing campaigns that are currently taking place across the country.
0: Now, so what's the hardest part? Someone takes the step of being, because let's face it, when you are going to take this move, you have a job and you like your job, but you imagine it could be better. And so you're willing to put something at risk to organize, right? And how, from your experience, what does it take for people to take that step from being a victim and saying, oh, I'm afraid to reach for something better, to say, well, you know what? I'm going to take a chance and do the right thing.
1: Well, our team of organizers, and there's four of us at the TWU within my department. The primary goal, the initial primary goal is to build trust, right? Is to make these workers understand that this is in their best interest if they choose to move forward with us, but also to protect them throughout the entire process. So there's a lot of like undercover shadow type stuff going on as we bring more and more workers into the fold, because the goal here, it's like that old Pantene commercial from years ago. They right. Tell friends and they tell two friends, right? So every organizing drive starts off the same way. You have the initial conversation, and then it's all about building trust to make these folks understand that TWU has their back throughout the process.
0: And so I guess then, oh, you've had some other recent successes, and it seems that while we're being told that we do know that the union density has had a slide historically, I think they trace it back to certainly when Ronald Reagan laid off the air traffic controllers, 14,000 striking air traffic controllers. And what's funny, I went back as a research project and found the document that was the white paper that went with the strike. And the thing that's amazing is everything that the striking air traffic controller said from PATCO sounds like something you could have taken off the New York Times today.
1: Yeah.
0: About the failure to invest in air traffic control, the fact that you have this huge profit center, but no reinvestment in the workforce nor in the equipment. I mean, it's stunning to me that by blunting the union movement, they actually held back aviation as an industry.
1: Yeah. Yeah, and it's kind of funny now, you know, TWU is now the largest airline union in the country, right? And this all happened. I mean, historically, we had our groups at American Airlines going back years ago, even with some of the air carriers that are no longer around, TWA, Pan Am. But there's been a resurgence in the demand by aviation workers to want to unionize. And we've seen tremendous growth. You know, back in 2017, we organized the flight attendants at JetBlue, and that was sort of like the starting point of the new leadership that took over the TWU with President Samuelson and that group. So much so that I think earlier this year we were able to secure a victory for the JetBlue dispatchers. You know, JetBlue is a notorious anti-union employer.
0: Sure is.
1: But we've been able to break through that ceiling there. And we've got, you know, campaigns going on at that airline and at other airlines currently that we hope to bring to a successful conclusion. Yeah, as far as investment, look, I think at the end of the day, people are seeing through that, and they're understanding that, you know, the level of frustration within, for example, the air traffic control system. You know, now that you have the federal government trying to solve all of these problems in an incorrect manner, if you ask me,
0: right?
1: Right, relying more on AI or all these other technological advances. At the end of the day, you can't replace a human being as an air traffic controller, right? But they need the tools to do the job. And you know, it's been scary lately, especially with that incident over at LaGuardia with the Air Canada jet. But yeah, I mean, as far as aviation workers go, more and more of them are reaching out. In fact, as soon as I get off this interview, I'm heading over to JFK to talk to some workers seeking that union representation.
0: I will tell you the other interesting story. Mike Ruby, Subway Surface Supervisors Association, had some success organizing what would traditionally be supervisors, like that dispatcher group of people you described. And that's an interesting development, because TWU's had success with white collar workers too. So often people think like, well, I'm not a blue collar, I'm not a union guy. And yet they are in a pivotal position where organizing can really transform the nature of their job and their livelihood.
1: Yeah. I mean, again, we get inquiries almost on a weekly basis from all workers of all different trades and classes. And we are seeing an uptick, as you said, in white collar workers out there. I know TW Local 100 had some recent success with organizing some of the white collar technical folks over at the MTA. So yeah, there is a resurgence there. I mean, folks get it. At the end of the day, workers coming together is your best opportunity to improve your livelihood on and off the job. It's simple as that.
0: Now, the one challenge though is the period of time when you get the card count and you get, and we saw the Starbucks worker really, really having a struggle here. It's going on years. Can you talk about, because I'd like to say organizing is like making a big meal for your extended family on Sunday. It's a moment in time. Right. And so the stuff is hot. The ziti and sauce are at their best. And then if you, all of a sudden somebody's late, it's not the same meal. Can you talk about how that delay hurts the organizing effort?
1: Yeah, well, so, you know, President Samuelson says it over and over again that an organizing campaign is not over until you secure the first contract, right? And so we have, we've had a lot of success in moving the needle at the table right out of the box. For example, the technician, the welders, electricians over at the Hornblower Ferry System, we were at the table within, I would say, 3 weeks of the election. And that's an incredibly important first step, is to start the process and keeping the workers engaged throughout. You know, we're using a lot of digital tools now, text blasting service, geofencing, email blast, whatever we possibly can to keep workers up to date, as you know, regardless of the level of progress at the negotiating table. If you keep them engaged and you keep them a part of the process, you have a better shot at, you know, retaining that momentum throughout. And that's the goal, is you got to keep folks in the process as much as possible. And I think we do a fair job at doing that.
0: And that's why having a radio station that regularly carries what's going on is helpful.
1: Absolutely. I can't wait to download this and send it out to the captains.
0: That's right.
1: In the water
0: you can't rely on 770 Katsimatidis, who tried to break that union that at his oil terminal. I did want to, when we talk about organizing and keeping the flow going of momentum, we did see a really big win for the DoorDash Deliveristas Unidos. And those folks talk about being in a marginal situation. Here they are, many of them with immigration issues looking over their shoulder. Going back a few years ago, they had the courage to start comparing notes about what a run would cost. And then they built collectively knowledge and understanding. And then they found a willing partner in the Mamdani administration and deputy mayor for economic equity, Julie Hsu, former acting labor secretary. And once they found a partner like that, then the city was able to analyze, Angela, something like 150 million transactions, and then find the way that DoorDash was cheating these people at the beginning and end of their runs. And now we have this huge settlement of, I guess it's 115 million going to the Deliveristas and a couple of million more to go towards holding the company accountable. And what you mentioned the use of technology, and now what's going to be happening is the actual deliveristas are going to be collecting the data, and then the Department of Consumer and Worker Protection city agency will create the benchmark for 3 years to hold the company accountable. Does it make a difference when you have an administration at the municipal level that's helping labor get across the goal line?
1: So as far as TWU is concerned, we have not had a labor-friendly administration in decades in City Hall. Okay. This new administration is a complete breath of fresh air. And we've had conversation with DM Sue and some of our other staffers. The work that's being done right now to empower workers at City Hall, I've never seen in my lifetime. Okay. And it's incredibly important to maintain those relationships. You know, DM Sue also is the overseer for the New York City Economic Development Corporation that oversees the New York City ferry system, right? And it was incredibly refreshing to see DM Sue put out a tweet, an Instagram post, and a Facebook post congratulating these workers, not only the technicians who organized last month, but also the captains who organized on Friday, right? So that's a sign that, you know, thankfully, we're at that point here in New York City. However, I'm employed by the TWU International, and a lot of my organizing right now for our group is taking place in places like Florida and Texas.
0: Right. Okay?
1: And we're having a lot of success, especially in Florida, where we are up against a draconian administration at every level, with some small pockets of
0: First, before you go there, I wanted to do a little tutorial, because people who listen to the show might think like, well, that's a right to work state. One of the amazing things about TWU is under the Railway Act. Listen, if you've got an airline or railroad, no matter how reactionary you are, you're going to have a union. Can you talk about that window of opportunity that you have and taking full advantage of?
1: So, I mean, the Railway Labor Act covers workers that are employed by railroads and airlines directly. Okay. Up to about 2 years ago, that airline portion also extended to third party vendors that perform work that was traditionally done by direct airline workers. So this is work that had been contracted out over the years. This made organizing these vendors incredibly difficult, because the vendors, in cahoots with the airlines themselves, would set up shop in multiple properties across the country. That is no longer the case. And so that opened up windows of opportunity for TWU and other unions to have a conversation with workers. For example, I'll throw out a company out there, although, you know, there's dozens of them. Swissport, for example, which is a Swiss-based company that has airline workers in properties all over the country, in airports all over the country. Let's take wheelchair attendants at airports, right? In order to have organized those folks in the past, you had to go and get every Swissport, 50% plus one of every Swissport worker across the country.
0: Wow, that's a heavy lift.
1: It's an incredibly heavy lift, and it was intentional. That is no longer the case, because the National Mediation Board has gone back and looked at the facts and the data and said they are not directly employed by the air carriers themselves. So I mentioned Florida before, right to work state. Okay. Incredibly low wages in the airline industry, and also in the railroad industry, because a lot of folks have heard of this high speed rail line called Brightline down in Florida that operates a semi high speed rail link between Orlando and Miami. We went in there and organized the onboard attendants. We were the only union to organize a Brightline. We are the only union continuing to organize a Brightline, right? In deep red Florida. At the end of the day, workers understand when they deserve more. And as a result, we were able to successfully organize the Brightline workers under the Railway Labor Act. But now you have groups like aircraft fuelers employed by third-party vendors reaching out to TWU. And we've been successful in organizing folks where we now represent every aircraft fueler at Orlando Airport. So, you know, all of those stumbling blocks that have been put in place over the years, going back to Taft-Hartley and right to work stuff, the workers are seeing through it, and they're coming together in ways that are just Absolutely incredible. Although I spend a lot of time in Florida.
0: Yeah, listen, let me ask you, how do people get in touch with you if they want to change their life and organize their workplace?
1: Okay, they can go to our website, tw.org, and look for the organizer section where it's under the title Join Us, or they can simply call us at 1-888-JOIN-TWU, and we will get back to you within 24 hours.
0: Thank you so much, Angelo Kankos, for bringing us good news. Yep. We want you, anytime you got something going on, give us a call.
1: We'll give you a call on Thursday when we win those shift supervisors at the ferry system.
0: All right. You got a deal. Thank you so much. Right, I'm the lead organizer with TWU. We're going to go out with the inspirational words of Gabriela Soto. There's really no other better way to sign off. Democracy Now! Is up next.
2: I was told by so many people that this couldn't have been done, that I couldn't, that he would get deported. Just let him get his voluntary leave. I kept saying, no, I don't want that to happen. I'm not going to let it happen. And that's what I personally accomplished, because I said I'm not going to let it happen. I made it my goal. I made it my mission to take care of two kids, my husband, myself, and my miscarriage. You don't have to be an elected official to have power. You and yourself have power. This administration is making it so that you just be quiet. You get silenced. But one thing I do want to say to the entire Trump administration is that this is not your country. This is not your position to say anything, because you are going to go down. Your administration is going to come to an end. We're not going to have injustice in this country anymore, because this is not the country that I know. I know of a country that loves immigrants. In any street corner you go out, Colombia, you have Peru, you have Ecuador, you have Dominican Republic, you have Puerto Ricans, you have Africa, you have in every street corner. You go in any block, you're going to see 300 different cultures. You're going to see Asian, you're going to see Korean, you're going to see everything, because this is America. America is full of immigrants, and immigrants make America great again.
3: Gabriela Soto here on WBAI's What's Going On. Thank you so much for tuning in. Don't forget to stay tuned for Democracy Now!, and that is coming up right after our newscast. So please stay tuned.
4: Nation and around the world. For Pacifica Headlines, I'm Jesse Lent. Saudi Arabian Health Minister Fahad Ajalajel visits the victims of Saturday's attack by Iran-backed Houthis on Riyadh's international airport, in which at least 12 people were killed, as the Houthis claim credit for a new attack on Saudi's main air hub on Sunday that killed one person. Footage and reporting courtesy of Al Jazeera. The Saudi-led coalition fighting the Houthis said a, quote, unidentified projectile struck a passenger terminal at the airport on Saturday, causing a fire, adding that Saudi air defenses also intercepted a missile. The coalition described the attack as a, quote, full-fledged war crime. In Yemen, Houthi-run media reported on Sunday that Saudi aircraft had struck the international airport in the Yemeni capital city of Sana'a. The Houthi-run health ministry reports that a child was also killed in a strike on a residential building in the capital city. Saudi airstrikes have killed at least 91 people since September 3rd, mostly women and children, Anis Ulasbahi, a spokesperson for the ministry, told the New York Times. Fighting between the Houthis, who refer to themselves as Ansarullah, and Saudi-backed Yemeni government forces continues to escalate as the two sides are increasingly drawn into the U.S. and Israel's joint war on Iran. Their involvement in the fighting has led to the collapse of a U.N.-brokered ceasefire between the two sides, mostly abided by since 2022. President Donald Trump made a surprise announcement of an energy ceasefire between Russia and Ukraine yesterday that he said was, quote, effective immediately. But according to Reuters, Ukrainian President Volodymyr Zelensky says he is still waiting to see details of the deal. Speaking to reporters on the White House lawn on Saturday, Trump said Ukraine had, quote, better damn well stop attacking Russian oil refineries, and urged Ukrainians to replace their leader in new elections, in some of his sharpest criticism of the Ukrainian president to date. Trump said Zelensky had missed several opportunities. Speaking yesterday in his nightly video address, Zelensky said Russian forces were still launching air attacks on energy infrastructure, including a strike on a joint heating and power plant in Kharkiv, Ukraine's second largest city. A Ukrainian official confirmed to Reuters that the attack had taken place after Trump's announcement of the ceasefire. A Russian drone strike on the Ukrainian village of Pisochin in the Kharkiv district on Sunday evening killed 3 people and injured 9 others, including children, according to the Kharkiv Regional Prosecutor's Office. Ukrainian air defense forces shot down or suppressed 89 of 121 Russian drones last night, Ukraine's Air Force wrote in a Telegram post. According to the AP, strikes were recorded at 15 locations in Ukraine, while debris from downed drones fell at 4 locations. The Russian Defense Ministry said today that its air defenses intercepted 151 Ukrainian drones over Russia, Crimea, and the Black Sea overnight. The diplomatic jockeying between the U.S., Russia, and Ukraine comes following an announcement from President Trump on Friday that Russian President Vladimir Putin had agreed to release 300,000 tons of diesel immediately, quote, to the American and global marketplace, end quote, followed by several other shipments. According to the BBC, the move comes despite President Trump signing legislation to authorize fresh U.S. sanctions and tariffs on nations that import Russian oil and gas just weeks ago. Zelensky has called the deal a gift to Putin that amounts to, quote, an investment in a war that must be ended. And Senator Darlene Graham, appointed to the South Carolina Senate seat her brother Lindsey held for 23 years by Republican Governor Henry McMaster back in July, faced off with Democratic candidate pediatrician Annie Andrews in their one and only debate yesterday ahead of the state's election for who will be the first publicly elected senator to replace Lindsey Graham. The Democratic candidate pleaded with Graham to hold more debates before Election Day.
5: I think it's so important that this is not the only debate that we have between now and November 3rd. I have agreed to 3 additional debates, and again, I'm going to reissue the challenge to Senator Graham.
6: She keeps challenging me to a debate. I want to spend my time going around and meeting with the voters of South Carolina because I've been working hard. I actually work. I've had a job representing the people of South Carolina in Washington, D.C.
4: Those are the latest Pacifica headlines for the Pacifica Network. I'm Jesse Lent.
3: WBAI.org on the web. Good morning. I'm Michael G. Haskins, your radio host and guide. Thanking you for tuning in. I went to a really wonderful event this weekend held at Marcus Garvey Park in Harlem, East Harlem area. Senators Clear and Michelle Hinchey and George Borrello, they brought the first time ever, Harlem Farms to Marcus Garvey Park. It was a wonderful event. Children were there, all kinds of special. They had beekeeping there in Marcus Garvey Park, beekeeping in Harlem. Well, there is more. There is much, much more, and we'll share with you as we go throughout the week. But right now, it's 8 o'clock. Coming up next is Democracy Now!
7: From New York, this is Democracy Now!
8: I'm still an activist and a warrior for the people, and I will continue until I die.
7: Today is Indigenous Peoples Day. We'll speak to Native American activist Leonard Peltier at his home on the Turtle Mountain Band of Chippewa Reservation in North Dakota. And we'll speak to the director of a new film called Free Leonard Peltier.
9: There's some firing now.
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7: But first to India, where thousands have been arrested amidst massive protests against the government of Narendra Modi.
13: The opposition is asking one question. 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
7: All that and more coming up. Welcome to Democracy Now!, democracynow.org, The War and Peace Report. I'm Amy Goodman. In Saudi Arabia, one person was killed and 11 others wounded Sunday when a missile fired by Houthi fighters in Yemen hit a passenger terminal in King Khalid International Airport in Riyadh. The attack came just one day after another Houthi strike in the same terminal killed at least 12 people and injured more than 300 others, many of them critically. Saudi officials responded by canceling flights and suspending airport operations. Meanwhile, schools across Riyadh have canceled in-person classes and switched to distance learning for the second time in less than a month due to the threat of Houthi attacks. Meanwhile, Houthi-aligned media reports Saudi warplanes bombed Sana'a International Airport and other sites around Yemen's capital. The Pentagon's once again raised its count of U.S. troops killed and wounded in operations tied to the U.S. war on Iran. The Pentagon quietly updated the figures without a public announcement Friday. The Defense Casualty Analysis System website now lists 21 service members killed, up from 18, and 865 wounded, 98 more than in August. This comes as 74 Democrats in Congress are pushing the Pentagon for answers about U.S. airstrikes in Iran that killed civilians. They're focusing on a September strike on a wedding in Iran that killed five people, three adults and two children, and injured about 70 others. In a letter to Defense Secretary Pete Hegseth, the Democrats wrote, quote, "We're deeply alarmed by the continued pattern of civilian casualties resulting from U.S. operations in the war in Iran and the apparent lack of action and accountability from the department. Acknowledging such incidents, accepting responsibility, and learning from them makes our forces stronger, more effective, and an example to the world. When we fail to do so, it has the exact opposite effect," they said. In Gaza, two Palestinians were killed today as an Israeli drone struck vehicles in the southern city of Rafah. This follows an Israeli airstrike Sunday that killed three Palestinians in a tent in the Al-Mawasi area of Khan Yunis, which Israel previously designated as a so-called safe zone. On Saturday, separate Israeli strikes killed at least five Palestinians in Gaza. Those attacks came on the one-year anniversary of the U.S.-brokered so-called ceasefire agreement. Palestinian officials say Israel violated the deal more than 5,100 times in attacks that killed at least 1,471 Palestinians and injured nearly 5,200 others. This is Neil Al-Buhaisi, whose home was damaged in an Israeli strike.
14: Where would they go? They will stay in the streets. Where? There's no shelter or anything. All empty areas are filled. All is filled with tents in the north, the south, and in the middle where we are living. We started living this tragedy as well. There's no choice left for humans. There's no desire to live with this situation that we are in.
7: Russian attacks on Ukraine killed at least six civilians Sunday, including a strike on a grocery store in Kharkiv that killed three people and 20 injured. That followed Russian missile strikes in the southeastern Ukraine on Saturday that killed 20 people, including three children. Elsewhere, Russia bombed a power plant in the city of Kharkiv Sunday, setting it on fire. The attack came after President Trump wrote on Truth Social, quote, "Effective immediately, there's an energy ceasefire in the war between Russia and Ukraine. Both parties have agreed," he said. Ukrainian President Volodymyr Zelensky said the announcement caught him off guard, calling it, quote, "news to me," unquote. On Saturday, President Trump told reporters at the White House he thinks, quote, "it's time for Ukraine to get a new president," unquote. Trump's remarks came after the White House said it had reached a deal with the Kremlin to suspend sanctions on Russian diesel exports until April in order to lower fuel prices before the midterm elections. Speaking to ABC News, President Zelensky said he would organize elections and stop attacking Russian energy sites if President Putin agreed to a 60-day ceasefire.
15: Tell Putin, give us 2 months, 60 days of total ceasefire, 60 days, and we will organize elections. Of course, we will be ready for any choice of our people. Exactly. We are ready for a ceasefire. We are ready to begin from any kind of steps of de-escalation. We are ready for energy ceasefire, not to attack energy both sides.
7: In India, protests against the right-wing government of Prime Minister Narendra Modi rocked Delhi over the weekend. Police detained thousands of people Saturday, including the three leaders of the youth-led Cockroach Janta Party, Abhijit Dipka, Saurav Das, and Ashutosh Ranka. Authorities had intercepted their flight from Mumbai to New Delhi to prevent a large demonstration. A magistrate judge ordered them released Sunday on the condition that they not breach peace for 1 year. After their release, the leaders vowed to continue protesting, even as they accused Modi's government of waging war on its own citizens and creating an atmosphere of fear. Today, Rahul Gandhi, the leader of the opposition Congress Party, is leading a march towards the Supreme Court. This is Neha Bora, the national president of the All India Students Association.
16: So I think there is hope, and that's the only reason why people have the courage to come down onto the streets now. Because there is hope that not only can you fight against these people who rule, who claim to rule with an iron fist, and they did rule with an iron fist, not only can you fight them, you can also defeat them in some way or form. And this hope is infectious, and that is why it keeps spreading in this entire country. Fear is infectious, of course, but hope is also infectious.
7: We'll go to New Delhi after headlines. The U.S. Justice Department is looking into whether the five major TV networks that make up the White House TV press pool broke federal antitrust law last month. In September, news departments at ABC, CBS, CNN, NBC, and Fox News briefly halted their shared rotation of White House coverage after CNN was pulled from a scheduled assignment from the White House. The networks reportedly found out about the probe on Friday when the Justice Department's antitrust division sent letters demanding records of internal communications. Last month, CNN, MS Now, and Politico sued over their ban from the White House. A Trump-appointed federal judge issued a temporary order requiring the White House to restore their access, with a ruling on a potential longer-lasting injunction expected Tuesday. A federal judge has ordered the Trump administration to stop running government-funded TV ads that promote President Trump, finding they're likely unlawful. In her ruling, U.S. District Judge Jennifer Rochon of New York blocked the Trump administration from spending public funds to distribute the ads. She also said it must cancel, quote, any slot, placement, reservation, or arrangement for the airing or dissemination of the challenged advertisements, unquote. The ruling took effect immediately, covering any ads that were set to air later Sunday night. But the Justice Department, in a weekend filing, said the ad buy was slated to end on Sunday. The ads began running on national TV in September, using millions of dollars from the Department of Homeland Security. A federal judge issued a temporary order on Friday blocking the deportation of Oscar Bergal, the 28-year-old man shot by an ICE agent on Thursday in the Marble Hill neighborhood of New York City. The order also prohibits federal agents from moving him to any facility outside the southern or eastern districts of New York or the District of New Jersey unless the court approves it first. Bergal was behind the wheel of his car when he was shot in the neck with his 5-year-old son in the back seat. As plainclothes ICE agents approached the vehicle with weapons drawn. On Saturday, hundreds of people, including families and children, rallied in Herald Square to protest ICE and to demand accountability. Demonstrators marched to call for an end to ICE operations in New York City and justice for immigrant families. This is protester Tanya Nunez.
17: We demand justice for Oscar and all victims of ICE terror.
7: In Houston, Texas, ICE agents struck and injured a man with their vehicle on Saturday after he ran from them on foot. An ICE spokesperson said agents were trying to stop a vehicle carrying Jose Mendoza Cervantes, the person the operation was targeting, and Miguel Padaf Hernandez. In the footage, the ICE vehicle can be seen running over Pada Hernandez. They broke his legs. And he was scheduled to undergo surgery on Sunday. During a rally in Tennessee Saturday, President Trump repeatedly misnamed Michigan's Democratic Senate candidate, Dr. Abdul El-Sayed, as Mohammed, calling him a jihadist.
17: Like Mohammed El-Sayed. I call him Mohammed. Somebody said, his name isn't Mohammed. It's Abdul. I said, to me, it's Mohammed. I'm the president. I can call him whatever the hell I want. To me, he's Mohammed. And he's a radical jihadist.
7: Dr. Abdul El-Sayed responded to the attacks by saying, quote, he knows my name is Abdul. He says it every day. But he's not just attacking me. He's attacking all of us, unquote. In Tennessee, Krista Pike was discharged from a hospital Saturday and sent back to death row at the Deborah Johnson Rehabilitation Center in Nashville. Pike survived two doses of pentobarbital meant to kill her at a botched execution attempt on September 30th. Tennessee Governor Bill Lee has postponed executions through the end of the year pending an investigation. He's not responded to calls from Krista Pike's lawyers to commute her sentence from death to life in prison. If he takes no action before leaving office January 16th, the decision will fall to the victor of Tennessee's gubernatorial race in November. Democrat Jerry Green has called for a moratorium on executions, while Republican candidate, current U.S. Senator Marsha Blackburn wrote, quote, the answer is simple. Bring back the electric chair and deliver justice for these victims swiftly, she said. The Trump administration placed sanctions on the International Criminal Court Friday, just hours after a former ICC judge, Navi Pillay, was awarded the Nobel Peace Prize. The court condemned the sanctions and urged its 125 member countries to come to its defense. The U.S. has already sanctioned 17 ICC judges and officials. To see our interview about Navi Pillay, the new Nobel Peace Prize winner, go to democracynow.org. And President Trump appointed conservative commentator Katie Zakaria to serve as White House press secretary, replacing Carolyn Leavitt. Zakaria has spread anti-abortion disinformation, including a conspiracy theory linking the abortion pill mifepristone to Nazi Germany. In a November 2025 post on X, Zakaria falsely claimed mifepristone is, quote, connected to the manufacturer of the deadly gas Zyklon B, unquote. Zakaria is a former Department of Homeland Security spokesperson, current advisor to Trump Media and Technology Group. And those are some of the headlines. This is Democracy Now!, democracynow.org. Coming up, we go to India, where thousands have been arrested amidst massive protests against the government of Narendra Modi. Stay with us.

0: Helado Tropical and a new collaboration by Helado Negro and Reina Tropical. This is Democracy Now!, democracynow.org. I'm Mimi Goodman.
1: And I'm Angelique Kamath. Welcome to all our listeners and viewers from across the country and around the world. In India, the right-wing government of Narendra Modi is facing its biggest challenge yet in 12 years in power, as tens of thousands of people have taken to the streets to protest what they call vote theft. At issue is the deletion of 130 million names from the voter rolls. And the vast majority of those deletions are believed to be opposed to Prime Minister Modi's ruling BJP party. The protests are being led by students and the youth Cockroach Movement and joined by leaders from the opposition parties. They're demanding the resignation of the Chief Election Commissioner, Gyanesh Kumar, and an overhaul of the electoral system. The Cockroach Movement started after the Chief Justice of India's Supreme Court compared unemployed youth to cockroaches earlier this year. Today, in one of the largest recent protests in India's capital of New Delhi, India's main opposition leader, Rahul Gandhi of the Congress Party, is leading a march to the Supreme Court of India. Speaking to reporters earlier today, Gandhi reiterated the call for the election commissioner to resign.
2: Narendra Modi is blocking the whole town. He's putting 30, 40,000 police people outside. For what? Because the opposition is asking one question. Prove to us that you have not cheated in the election. Prove to us that you've not cheated in the election.
0: The Modi government put New Delhi in lockdown ahead of Saturday's protests, canceling trains to the city, shutting down metro stations, even suspending mobile internet in large parts of Delhi. Tens of thousands of security forces, including paramilitary and police, were mobilized across the city, and at least 7,000 people were detained Saturday alone, including protest leaders, lawyers, and journalists. This is a protester speaking to reporters from inside a van where he was detained.
3: The Modi government is scared of us. That is why we have been picked up from halfway. We didn't even know where they were trying to bring us.
4: This is just fear, and they are afraid of us because they have done something wrong, and you cannot do something wrong with the people of this country, man.
0: Several Cockroach Movement leaders were also arrested right off the plane as they arrived in Delhi for the protest Saturday morning. After being released the next morning, Saurav Das, one of the leaders of the Cockroach People's Party, vowed protests would continue.
5: The protests are on. The protests will go on.
6: The youth of the country have woken up. The youth of the country are asking for accountability. The peaceful protests will go on until they fix accountability. And now the protests will not only happen in Delhi, but in the whole country.
1: On Saturday, the United Nations human rights spokesperson expressed concern over the mass detentions in India. In response, the Indian mission in Geneva responded on X that the UN's concerns were, quote, misplaced and constitute an unwarranted interference in the internal affairs of India, asserting that India is the world's largest democracy.
0: For more, we're joined by two guests in Delhi. John V. Sen is the managing editor of The Wire, an independent news website in India. And joining us from the streets of New Delhi, Shoaib Danial, political editor of Scroll, another Indian independent news website. Shoaib, you were arrested on Saturday. You're out now. Describe what's happening in the streets and why these massive protests are happening, and also the response to thousands being arrested.
7: The protests are happening over one issue, Amy, which is the rigging of the voter rolls, as Anjali pointed out. 130 million Indians have got kicked off the voter rolls in a process that could at best be described as arbitrary. The deletions have affected Muslims far more than they have affected other Indians. So there is a very, very racial element in what this program represents. And these protests are coming after months of this exercise going on. And they represent an outpouring of anger, of frustration at what many Indians feel is the fact that their democracy is being taken away. We fought really hard for a democracy in 1947, and it feels like the right to vote is being taken away, and really everything else is downstream from that. On Saturday, we saw something unprecedented in India. Delhi was locked down, as you very correctly phrased it. There were tens of thousands of policemen, paramilitary forces on the streets. The entire city was barricaded. The entire city center was barricaded. Internet was shut off. The police unleashed violence on these. You know, most of the protesters are actually kids. It's very much a Gen

0: yesterday, and the police today have not or cannot do anything about it.
1: I want to bring Janhvi Sen into the conversation, managing editor of The Wire, another independent news website in India. Janhvi, you've also been out in the streets. Can you explain why protesters are marching to the Supreme Court of India right now?
2: So this began by a call from the leaders of the opposition who wanted to submit a memorandum to the Chief Justice of India about their concerns with what's happening within the Election Commission of India. And as you were mentioning earlier, you know, one of the chief demands, though of course not the only demand, has been the resignation of the Chief Election Commissioner, and the opposition has been trying to go to different constitutional authorities about this. They first tried to meet the Election Commission itself. They were underway. They have had a meeting with the President of India, Draupadi Murmu, and then they wanted to go to the Chief Justice of India, who sits in the Supreme Court, to submit a memorandum to him. He has denied them a meeting, and that is why now this march has become a people's march, with all of them heading towards this constitutional authority, which they feel should safeguard the rights of Indian people, especially this very basic right to vote.
1: And Janhvi, there's also concerns about excessive brutality from police and other security forces who were on the streets over the weekend, particularly on Saturday. Can you talk a little bit about this? And you were on the streets as well, what you witnessed.
2: No, absolutely. I think it was, in fact, both on Saturday and Sunday, very heavy-handed behavior from the police and the paramilitary of different kinds, detaining people, putting them into police buses, and then several people were hit. They were mistreated. Women were manhandled. There were also not just allegations. We saw this happen. Women, protesters being taken into buses where there were no women constables, which is illegal. Women protesters being detained after dark, which is also illegal. And then what another tactic that the police has now perfected is to detain protesters and then to drive them around in these buses for hours and drop them off in extremely far-flung corners of the city from where it's very difficult to make it back. Often it's difficult to contact people that you know. They have also tried to take people's phones and make them delete footage. One of the very concerning things that we've been seeing is also the detentions of journalists. You were mentioning how Shoaib too was detained on Saturday. My colleagues and I almost faced a similar situation. And so many journalists, both yesterday and today, despite wearing press cards, saying again and again that they're from the media and they're here to cover what's happening, have been treated in this way, as have senior leaders of opposition parties. There were very stark and troubling visuals yesterday of a member of parliament from one of the left parties, the CPIM, John Brittas, who said he was pinned down by paramilitary personnel inside one of these detention buses, and then had trouble breathing. He had to be taken to the hospital. So really, yes, we have been seeing very heavy-handed behavior on the side of the police and the paramilitary forces. And they seem to be able to do this despite the Supreme Court having a hearing early yesterday morning, where they said that, you know, no illegal detention should take place. Journalists and lawyers doing their job should not be detained. Despite that, we have not seen a change in that behavior over Sunday as well.
1: Shoaib, I wanted to get your reaction to what the Indian mission in Geneva posted on X in response to criticism from the UN Human Rights Office expressing concern over the mass detention of protesters. And the response began by saying, India is the world's largest democracy and the right to peaceful assembly is guaranteed by our constitution, safeguarded by robust institutions, an independent judiciary and free media. Do the people on the streets agree with this?
0: I think now increasingly what was a banal fact about India is now not true. And this is exactly what the protests are about. We're seeing, I think this is true for democracies across the world. We have, India still maintains a veneer of democracy. We're still wearing the clothes of democracy. But inside, there is something rotten. So elections are held. The elections are multi-party elections. On paper, everybody has a right to contest. But of course, we are seeing right from things which are actually legal, which I think are there in other democracies like the US also, the fact that the BJP has so much money. So even if everything were above the board, the BJP just starts, you know, 100 meters ahead on the starting line when the race starts, just on money. They have so much money. But they also now have institutions. You know, you asked why people are marching to the Supreme Court today. Now,

0: Votoral deletions were contested in the Supreme Court as they were happening, and the Supreme Court just did not do anything. It spun this incredibly legal, complex lawyer's web, but eventually it did not do anything to stop it. It gave a carte blanche to the Modi government, and there is a lot of anger actually on the streets against the Supreme Court. As you pointed out, you know, this is one of the greatest ironies, is that the cockroach movement actually arises from a stray comment made by the Chief Justice of India. So there is anger against the Supreme Court for not doing its job. The Supreme Court is the guardian of our constitution. It's meant to protect our rights. And again, like in other democracies, I think American viewers would also empathize. The Supreme Court is just not seen to be doing that job. And the SIR, the voter roll revision, is seen to be a really egregious part of that. So in a way, this march to the Supreme Court is really, really interesting, because Rahul Gandhi and other protesters are trying to politicize the Supreme Court's role in this matter.
1: You know, it's really interesting what's happening around the world, Janvi. You have these mass protests in France led by the youth around issues of affordability and education. You have mass protests in Spain that have led the prime minister to call for a snap election November 29th, and he's dissolved the parliament. And now you have these mass protests in India. I'm wondering what you think this means for the Modi government.
2: I think these protests are going to be impossible for the government to ignore, even though it seems to be trying really hard. All the messaging we've seen coming from leaders of Modi's party, that's the Bharatiya Janata Party, have been attempts to show that this is just the opposition trying to make this an anarchic situation, that they don't have an agenda, that they're just, you know, trying to create chaos. But it's not sitting. And I think one of the reasons why we also saw the targeting of journalists was that they realized that building that narrative is not working. We have a chief election commissioner who faced some pretty damning expose in a very big newspaper about the way he was functioning. And since then, we have heard absolutely nothing from him. We don't know where he is. And of course, this is in a country where the prime minister has not given a press conference ever since he was elected as the prime minister of this country. So perhaps the chief election commissioner is simply following in his footsteps by quickly disappearing from public sight when things become a little difficult. But I think, yes, this tactic of ignoring, this tactic of trying to suppress narratives and suppress people has not been working. We are seeing how today so many more people have gathered. This the rally that Shoaib is at right now is very, very large. And so I think, you know, no matter what narrative they try to build, this is not going to go away.
1: Janvi Sen of The Wire, Shoaib Daniel from The Scroll, both independent news websites in India. Daniel was one of those thousands arrested on Saturday and will continue to cover these protests. Coming up, it's Indigenous Peoples Day. We'll speak with the Native American activist Leonard Peltier, who spent almost 50 years behind bars. Stay with us. Pavan Guru Pani Pita.

0: 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I'm Amy Goodman with Anjali Kamat.
1: Today is Indigenous Peoples Day, a day to honor Indigenous people, their history, their cultures, their ongoing struggles for justice and sovereignty. We turn now to Leonard Peltier, one of the world's most prominent champions for Indigenous rights. He's a longtime political prisoner who spent nearly half a century behind bars for a crime he says he did not commit. Last year, in the final hours of his administration, President Biden commuted Leonard Peltier's sentence. Leonard is now home, but his conviction has not been overturned, and he remains under home confinement. His story is the subject of a remarkable new documentary called Free Leonard Peltier. The film draws on decades of archival footage to examine Leonard Peltier's case and the half-century-long movement to free him. This is the film's trailer.
2: There's some firing now.
3: What do you remember about the shootout?
4: I felt the bullets going by my head.
2: This rate, there's surely going to be some blood spilled here.
5: I want to ask you about the dead agents. Did you kill them?
4: No, I did not kill them.
6: Leonard turned 80 last week. In a couple of months, he'll begin his 50th year of incarceration.
7: Native activist Leonard Peltier
8: is an American Indian accused of murdering two FBI agents.
5: Do you think that you'll ever be released from prison?
4: If enough people look at the evidence, yes.
9: They say we don't have no civil rights. They're terrorizing these people on the reservation.
8: The American Indian Movement.
10: We have found it necessary to force the white man to listen.
11: That kicked the door open.
4: We found documents where the government had tried to illegally buy Indian lands.
11: It's always because of the land.
12: The government said that they were going to use paramilitary forces, and they wanted to be able to shoot to kill.
13: As a result of that firefight, two FBI agents died.
14: They needed to get a man. The government did so many things wrong.
15: We want to wake up the little people, expose the U.S. government and FBI conspiracy.
14: I came across a teletype that contradicted the primary piece of evidence.
16: We want to talk about what this FBI has been doing, and we want to discuss cause and reason.
10: We only want the white man to live up to his own law.
3: The feds were saying, shoot to kill.
17: That alone ought to be enough to make the authorities hang their head in shame.
18: We're continuing on this battle because we want to bring Leonard home.
4: I am someone that's trying to make a better life for my people.
0: That's the trailer for the new documentary, Free Leonard Peltier. The film's being released today, Indigenous Peoples Day, co-directed by Jesse Shortbull and David France. On Friday, I spoke to France and Leonard Peltier, who joined from his home on the Turtle Mountain Band of Chippewa Reservation in Belcourt, North Dakota. I began by asking Leonard Peltier what Indigenous Peoples Day means to him. And Leonard, if you can talk about what happened in the last hours of the Biden administration. In fact, I believe it was announced when he was getting in the car with Trump to go to Trump's inauguration that you heard that you would be released from prison.
19: I actually didn't hear until for certain was until Biden only had a couple days or a few hours, whatever left, whatever it was, he didn't have much time left. And that's when I actually heard that I was getting commutation on their home confinement. At least it was out of a prison cell, but I'm still basically under jurisdiction of an illegal conviction. I was never legally convicted. I was never legally indicted. So everything when they put up evidence that's false, that's not a hearing. And that's been proven over and over that the grand jury hearing was fake. The trial had admitted racist on a jury. The judge was overturned numerous times for making racial statements against Native people. So I never did get a trial. That was all fake. But I still spent all the hours. They wanted me to die in prison. So thanks to you, the people, you're the ones that helped get me out of here. First of all, I would like to thank everybody for allowing me to be here and to make my presentation, let you know how I still feel as I did 50 years ago or longer. I'm still an activist and a warrior for the people, and I will continue until I die. But Indigenous Day is a day that's long overdue for any type of recognition, any type of appreciation that the natives of this country, this continent, had to offer to humanity. Some people became greedy and selfish and murderous, and they tried to exterminate us because they wanted it all for themselves. Well, 500 years later, we're still here, and I'm still talking, and I'm going to talk till I die. I am not going to give up because we are not free yet. We are in danger. They're trumping that these organizations are talking about doing away with our reservations and our treaties and everything else. That's it. That's it for us. If we lose those, we're done. It's over with. We're vanished, as they called us in the 50s and 60s, the vanishing Americans. And we have a right, as much as anybody in the world on earth, to defend themselves. And that's what we do. We defend ourselves. We weren't out looking to go to war or hurt anybody or kill anybody. That's not what we were about. We want our freedom. Indigenous Day is another day for us, excuse me, to express these feelings, to let the world know that we're still here and we're going to stay here. You're not going to get rid of us. I'm here on this day to say thanks to all of you who support us.
0: I want to go to two clips of the new film Free Leonard Peltier and then talk to the co-director. This clip features Leonard Peltier and three other AIM activists, that's American Indian Movement activists, arrested in connection with the shootout at Pine Ridge in 1975. They discuss how the fighting began.
20: Come on, you guys. Time to be warriors. Get your guns and go up there and protect the elders.
13: We responded and we ran towards the jumping bowl. We were met by individuals that were firing upon the houses. We had no idea who these individuals were.
21: We figured it was an attack by some of the goons.
20: I don't know really how the gunfight started. My main concern was the safety of our people.
21: I ran into the houses because there was little babies there, burning children. Got them out of there.
22: Yeah, it just happened so fast.
0: That was Dino Butler, Bob Robidoux, and Leonard Peltier, and then Norman Brown. This clip goes back to November 14th, 1975. Oregon State Police stopped a motorhome. Leonard Peltier was inside. This is another clip from Free Leonard Peltier.
23: And just as he's getting on, here goes this mobile home. He decided to stop us. Claim the glory. The deputy sheriff says that he heard two shots. So he fires at the vehicle. Leonard saw that when running into the fields. The deputy sheriff fired at him. He escaped.
0: And that was the voice of the AIM leader, American Indian Movement leader, Dennis Banks. All in Free Leonard Peltier. David France is the co-director with Jesse Shortbull. David, talk about the making of this film.
24: The making, I guess, really for me goes back almost 50 years, because as you said, I was a witness to the news reports around the events of 1975 and then the efforts to find Leonard, which was and remains, I think, the largest and longest FBI manhunt in history. it's a story that galvanized my understanding of justice, social justice. And when I realized that Leonard was approaching his 50th anniversary, I visited him in Coleman in Central Florida and asked him for permission to tell his story. And it was a conversation that took some time before he agreed that we could do it. And one of those conditions was that we put together an indigenous team of filmmakers to lead in the making of the film.
0: And when you talk about the longest manhunt in FBI history, Leonard had escaped to Canada. Meanwhile, Bob Robideau and Dina Butler were put on trial.
24: Correct.
0: And they were acquitted.
24: They were found not guilty by reason of self-defense.
0: And so the search by the state was for another jury, another court.
24: What's really clear from the record is that after they lost that case against those two men, those co-defendants, they were prepared to do anything to convict Leonard Peltier. That included falsifying evidence, covering up exculpatory evidence, coercing people into giving false testimony, and it was a crime against the justice system after another in order to frame Leonard for the assassination of these two federal agents. And although he and his team were able to prove over and over that every bit of evidence used against him in his conviction was brought into question, he was never able to get a retrial. He was never able to get a hearing before the Supreme Court. And it had become, for him and for anybody watching it, one of the most Kafkaesque experiences in American history.
0: Leonard Peltier, there was a moment when President Biden, this is before he commuted your sentence, when President Biden apologized for the residential schools that people like you, indigenous children, were put in. Can you talk about growing up as a Native American in this country and what happened to you as a child?
19: I grew up in an era when we were just coming out of the times when this was actually a concentration camp. We couldn't leave the reservation without a pass. And that's even to go to shopping for groceries on the border towns of our nation. We're a nation. We're not reservations. We're nations. And we had to pay for that pass. I never got to go to town until I was about 6 years old, I think, something like that there. Because we had to pay for it. We didn't have money to pay for stuff like that. So the racism was just so out. It was so out. And it was just so obvious. It was not even trying to, they didn't even try to hide it. Of course, to us younger people, they started, they wouldn't be so vocal about it because they get their goddamn ass. And because we start fighting back. My generation started fighting back real strong.
0: Do you remember the first day you were taken to a residential school and what these residential schools were, where you were taken, where you were living?
19: My grandfather died in 1952, who was my hero. He was a very cultural person. He was very, very popular. And he passed. And my grandmother went up to the agency to see if they can get... My grandfather and grandmother was raising myself, my sister Betty, and my cousin Pauline. And she went up to the agency to try to get some help, because she had no way to support us and feed us and everything. And so in retaliation, they took us to the boarding school in Wapton, North Dakota. I mean, I tried to escape there from there at 10 years old. I fell in the Red River and almost drowned. So That was the type of conditions we had. When we got there, they took us to the barber room, the barber shop, and they buzz cut all our hair off, and then they we stripped us of all of our clothes, took our what clothes we had, and poured DDT over us. Some people said that they had, in their generation, they poured kerosene over them. But DDT is poison. And then we went to the shower and took a shower after that. But the brutality was, it was so open for the least violation of any kind of rule. And that's what, and all we were being taught was that we were saved by the white man from who came to our shores, because we were a bunch of savages here. We didn't know nothing, and we did. I mean, it was just outright racism.
0: Leonard, I wanted to go to the year 2000. It was election day when President Clinton called into our station, WBAI, to talk about getting out the vote. Because the president of the United States was on the phone and you were in prison, yours was a case we had been covering for years, I got to ask him this question.
1: President Clinton, since it's rare to get you on the phone, let me ask you another question. That is, what is your position on granting Leonard Peltier, the Native American activist, executive clemency?
2: Well, I don't have a position I can announce yet. I believe there is a new application for him in there, and when I have time after the election's over, I'm going to review all the remaining executive clemency applications and, see what the merits dictate. I will try to do what I think the right thing to do is based on the evidence.
0: That was part of President Clinton's response a quarter of a century ago when I asked him about whether he would free you from prison, Leonard Peltier. It would take another quarter of a century. At that time, the FBI staged a major demonstration. Talk about how rare that demonstration was.
19: It was not only rare, that was illegal. They cannot march in the streets with weapons. This is against the Constitution and the laws of the United States of America. And this is what we got to tell people. They were marching in the streets armed.
24: It's absolutely true. It was the first and only time that the FBI has staged a demonstration ever in public. And there were 500 people, FBI agents, former FBI agents, armed agents, who circled the White House in silent protest to warn the president of their position on any movement to free Leonard Peltier. And it was really a shocking display of the agency that had committed these crimes against Leonard, demanding that that the civil government not overturn their campaign. And it was threatening, and it was certainly very effective.
0: I thought it was very interesting. The part of the film that deals with James Reynolds, and I wanted to ask Leonard, you about this. James Reynolds was the prosecutor in charge of the district that tried and convicted you. But he would go on to remove his name from the case. And he went on to sign a petition for your release based on FBI judicial and prosecutorial misconduct. He would campaign for your freedom.
19: Yes.
0: Talk about that.
19: Well, he wasn't the only one. The regional director of the FBI, Don Edwards, he was the third in line to be the director of the FBI. He was a committed supporter. They asked him how come he was supporting me, and he said, "Well, I worked there. I know what they did to Leonard." And there's other FBI agents also that came forward. And supported. And judges. Reynolds is just one of the latest ones that in the last 10 years came forward and mentioned. about the illegal things. He said Leonard never committed no crimes on that reservation, which is true. Judge Haney, he was the main judge in the Eighth Circuit Court of Appeals on the murder weapon. He was sitting there, was going to overturn the case because the murder weapon was false. And all of a sudden he denied it. And so we find a document later on where an FBI agent made a phone call to Washington, D.C., and he said, I just left Judge Haney's office, and it went very well for us in the Peltier case. I will make a full report as soon as I get back to Washington. I want that report. That belongs to me. That belongs to my case. Why can't I get that? Why is this stuff being withheld from me to this day, over 50 years later?
0: Can you talk about getting documents under FOIA, David France?
24: There was a huge number of documents that have been released over the decades, but there are still tens of thousands of pages that have not been released and won't be released, despite litigation around them, on the basis of national security. That's the explanation that's been given to the courts. National security is keeping those documents from public view, including the ones that Leonard is seeking. You have to ask yourself what possible national security issue could be involved in this FBI campaign against Leonard and campaign against the American Indian Movement. And I can think of none, except what we discovered, that the United States declared that it was in the national interest, strategic national interest, to claim access to the minerals at Pine Ridge, including the minerals necessary for making atomic bombs. And that might be their explanation. It certainly wouldn't hold up today, but and yet they still maintain that they should not be released to the public.
0: When I did the question and answer after the film here in New York, talking to Holly Cook Macaro, who was a lobbyist with the NDN Collective fighting for your freedom, she talked about the importance of Deb Haaland, who's now running for governor of New Mexico, and Javier Becerra. At the time, he was health secretary under Biden, and he is now running for governor of California. The two of them working to have you freed. What did that mean to you, Leonard Peltier?
19: Well, it was kind of, I would say, soothing to know that we did have some victories. We are having some victories. It isn't total loss like it seemed to be for so many years that we were not making any gains. We were still living in the worst poverty, in the danger. They just passed a law here 6 months ago, where maybe a little bit longer, where if a Native woman is killed, they have to investigate immediately. Just think of that too. I mean, you know, they didn't have to investigate when an Indian woman was killed. And this is 2025. They just tried to pass a law where we can't buy back our own land. I mean, we beat the law, we defeated it, but nevertheless, this is what we're still facing today. Today, Indigenous Day, the day that's supposed to be honoring us, and at least leave us alone. Let us lead our own lives. Let us do our own thing. We're not here to overthrow the United States government. That's not what we're here for. We just want to be left alone. Let us live our own lives. Let us have our own society we've had for thousands of years. What the hell? We don't want to be part of a government that's killing women, children, babies, and bombing every damn thing that they can, and talking about annihilating a race of people.
0: You're talking about the war in Iran.
19: That's right, right. Who wants to be part of that? I don't. We don't. We don't want to be part of that. That's what happened to us. So, you know, this is, we're supposed to celebrate Indigenous Day when we see this stuff still going on and still happening to us.
0: Leonard, I was hoping you'd be sitting here at the table. I was hoping that when the film came out in New York City, that you'd be there addressing the audience. There was a display of your artwork. We haven't even talked about the fact that you are an artist at the Friends Academy here in New York City. Yeah. Can you talk about what the conditions of your confinement are, though you are not in Coleman Prison or before that in Leavenworth?
19: Well, the conditions, I mean, is a million times better than that prison cell. I mean, you know, 6 by 9 feet with another person living with another person. And that's not very much room. That's 3 feet of space. I now have a couple of acres here, and I got a nice little house Native people bought for me, not the government.
0: And David France, what are you hoping to do with this film, Free Leonard Peltier?
24: I'm bringing Leonard's story to the public again, because I think many years ago his story was very well known, to remind people that the history, the horrible history, genocidal history of the United States government against indigenous people is not a thing of the distant past. With the stories that Leonard tells about being confined to his reservation as a child, being taken away from his home to strip him of his culture and his connection to his people and spirituality, that idea that in Leonard's lifetime it was illegal for indigenous people to practice their own religious ceremonies, this happened within Leonard's lifetime, and it's still happening in very important ways, and that's one of the reasons why he's still being repressed by the government. And it's and telling his story, as he is constantly aware of, is a way to demand that kind of reckoning from the U.S. government and the American people.
0: That's David France, co-director with Jesse Sherpa of the new Netflix documentary, Free Leonard Peltier. And longtime indigenous activist Leonard Peltier himself, his sentence commuted last year in the final hours of the Biden administration after almost 50 years in prison. Leonard spoke to us from his home on the Turtle Mountain Band of Chippewa Reservation in Belport, North Dakota. This breaking news, federal officials have just carried out a dawn raid of Congressmember Ilhan Omar's house. And that does it for this show. Steal the Story, please. The documentary about Democracy Now! Will be viewable online for the first time in exclusive special events starting Tuesday, October 13th at 8 p.m. Eastern Time. If you live in U.S. and Canada, check out stealthestory.org. I'm Amy Goodman with Anjali Kamat.

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Coming up next is We Decide, America at the Crossroads with Jenna Flanagan. 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

0: Welcome to We Decide, America at the Crossroads. My name is Jenna Flanagan, and today is Monday, October 12th, 2026. We begin with our We Decide political panel as the Pentagon announces plans to live stream a military execution. President Trump says there will be no new attacks on Iran before the midterms. And a new Reuters Ipsos poll finds that 78% of Americans blame his policies, at least in part, for rising prices. So joining us will be Washington Sun senior editor David Leventhal, KPFT's host of Politics Done Right, Egberto Willis, and political scientist Pauline Park, co-host of WBAI's Out FM, sitting in for Laura Jadid, who's out on assignment. Then in the B block, on how much responsibility does Western news media bear for the devastation in Gaza? We Decide producer and media editor Jesse Lent brings us a panel discussion examining whether Western reporting helped legitimize Israel's military campaign and what that means for journalism's responsibility to the public. In our second hour, we turn to New York City, where an ICE operation in Marble Hill ended with federal agents shooting a man in his car while picking up his five-year-old son from school. We'll hear from Mayor Zoran Mamdani, Police Commissioner Jessica Tisch, local elected officials, and candidates for New York Attorney General as questions mount over federal immigration enforcement. And in our D block, it's Moral Monday. Bishop William Barber joins WBAI General Manager Bob Henley to examine the scapegoating of immigrants, the politics of division, and whether the Trump administration's deportation campaign contradicts the religious values its supporters invoke. But first, let's get to the headlines from Pacifica Global Newsroom.
1: From across the nation and around the world, for Pacifica Headlines, I'm Jesse Lent. Saudi Arabian Health Minister Fahad Ajalajel visits the victims of Saturday's attack by Iran-backed Houthis on Riyadh's international airport, in which at least 12 people were killed, as the Houthis claim credit for a new attack on Saudi's main air hub on Sunday that killed one person. Footage and reporting courtesy of Al Jazeera. The Saudi-led coalition fighting the Houthis said a, quote, unidentified projectile struck a passenger terminal at the airport on Saturday, causing a fire, adding that Saudi air defenses also intercepted a missile. The coalition described the attack as a, quote, full-fledged war crime. In Yemen, Houthi-run media reported on Sunday that Saudi aircraft had struck the international airport in the Yemeni capital city of Sana'a. The Houthi-run health ministry reports that a child was also killed in a strike on a residential building in the capital city. Saudi airstrikes have killed at least 91 people since September 3rd, mostly women and children. Anis Ulasbahi, a spokesperson for the ministry, told the New York Times. Fighting between the Houthis, who refer to themselves as Ansarullah, and Saudi-backed Yemeni government forces continues to escalate as the two sides are increasingly drawn into the U.S. and Israel's joint war on Iran. Their involvement in the fighting has led to the collapse of a U.N.-brokered ceasefire between the two sides, mostly abided by since 2022. President Donald Trump made a surprise announcement of an energy ceasefire between Russia and Ukraine yesterday that he said was, quote, effective immediately. But according to Reuters, Ukrainian President Volodymyr Zelensky says he is still waiting to see details of the deal. Speaking to reporters on the White House lawn on Saturday, Trump said Ukraine had, quote, better damn well stop attacking Russian oil refineries and urged Ukrainians to replace their leader in new elections in some of his sharpest criticism of the Ukrainian president to date. Trump said Zelensky had missed several opportunities. Speaking yesterday in his nightly video address, Zelensky said Russian forces were still launching air attacks on energy infrastructure, including a strike on a joint heating and power plant in Kharkiv, Ukraine's second largest city. A Ukrainian official confirmed to Reuters that the attack had taken place after Trump's announcement of the ceasefire. A Russian drone strike on the Ukrainian village of Pisochin in the Kharkiv district on Sunday evening killed three people and injured nine others, including children, according to the Kharkiv Regional Prosecutor's Office. Ukrainian air defense forces shot down or suppressed 89 of 121 Russian drones last night, Ukraine's Air Force wrote in a Telegram post. According to the AP, strikes were recorded at 15 locations in Ukraine, while debris from downed drones fell at 4 locations. The Russian Defense Ministry said today that its air defenses intercepted 151 Ukrainian drones over Russia, Crimea, and the Black Sea overnight. The diplomatic jockeying between the U.S., Russia, and Ukraine comes following an announcement from President Trump on Friday that Russian President Vladimir Putin had agreed to release 300,000 tons of diesel immediately, quote, to the American and global marketplace, end quote, followed by several other shipments. According to the BBC, the move comes despite President Trump signing legislation to authorize fresh U.S. sanctions and tariffs on nations that import Russian oil and gas just weeks ago. Zelensky has called the deal a gift to Putin that amounts to, quote, an investment in a war that must be ended. And Senator Darlene Graham, appointed to the South Carolina Senate seat her brother Lindsey held for 23 years by Republican Governor Henry McMaster back in July, faced off with Democratic candidate pediatrician Annie Andrews in their one and only debate yesterday ahead of the state's election for who will be the first publicly elected senator to replace Lindsey Graham. The Democratic candidate pleaded with Graham to hold more debates before Election Day.
2: I think it's so important that this is not the only debate that we have between now and November 3rd. I have agreed to 3 additional debates, and again, I'm going to reissue the challenge to Senator Graham.
3: She keeps challenging me to a debate. I want to spend my time going around and meeting with the voters of South Carolina because I've been working hard. I actually work. I've had a job representing the people of South Carolina in Washington, D.C.
1: Those are the latest Pacifica headlines for the Pacifica Network. I'm Jesse Lentz.
0: All right. Thanks for that reporting, Jesse. To help us break down some of the biggest political stories shaping the week is our We Decide political panel. I'd like to welcome in Dave Leventhal, Washington, D.C. correspondent and senior editor at The Washington Sun, Egberto Willis, host of KPFT's Politics Done Right, and Pauline Park, political scientist and co-host of Out FM on WBAI, sitting in for Laura Jadid, who is away on assignment. 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
4: Good morning, Jenna.
0: Okay. We have some, I guess, breaking news to turn to out of Washington this morning. And so, Dave, since you're in Washington, I'm going to start with you. We learned that federal agents from Homeland Security Investigations searched the home of Minnesota Democratic Congresswoman Ilhan Omar before dawn. Now, according to reporting from CNBC and other news outlets, the search is connected to an investigation into immigration documents submitted by Omar's late father when she was a child. The Justice Department confirms agents executed a judicially authorized search warrant, but hasn't provided details about the investigation. So that's just background on what took place early this morning. Omar has been one of President Trump's most outspoken critics, as we all know, a member of the so-called squad, etc. And the president has repeatedly targeted her publicly. Dave, from your perspective, what do we know about why federal agents searched her home and how unusual is it for a sitting member of Congress to be the subject of this kind of federal investigation?
4: Yeah, first, what we do know is that she has not been arrested. She has not been taken into custody. But the seriousness of this situation cannot be underscored enough. This is happening on the eve of an election when she's standing for election. This is somebody, in Ilhan Omar, who has been not only a significant critic of Donald Trump, but Donald Trump has made it very clear that he was willing to strike back at her in kind of undefined ways. Well, this is a way to define it in the starkest of terms. And to your question, Jenna, of how unusual this is incredibly unusual. It's extraordinary that it would be happening, and especially at this time, too. There are a few details about exactly, at least at this point, as to what truly this investigation is all about, or whether she herself is under any criminal investigation, or if this involves things that happened when she was a child. But, you know, when you hear Donald Trump for years and years talk about the weaponization of the Department of Justice, you better believe that many Democrats are going to say, well, this is exactly the weaponization of the Justice Department under Donald Trump.
0: Well, speaking of the Justice Department, I'd be remiss if I also didn't bring up that last week the Trump administration announced a sweeping effort to strip 40 naturalized American citizens of their U.S. citizenship as part of what now U.S. Attorney General Todd Blanche is calling, quote, the largest denaturalization effort in modern history. Again, Dave, is this, are we seeing, I guess, the beginning of a new mission on the part of the administration, or could this just be a one-off and those 40 citizens are something different?
4: Yeah, denaturalization is something that has been part of the United States really since the beginning of the country. But what's been happening lately is something that is, at least so far as we can see, is highly targeted and something that is part of a broader strategy of cracking down on what the Trump administration and what President Trump himself considers to be immigration run amok, and that the United States needs to not only clamp down on illegal immigration, but also limit immigration, period. The idea of stripping somebody of their citizenship when they are already a U.S. citizen, there has to be something that is truly egregious happening with that person in order to do that. And it's very unclear as to whether this is going to stand up in a court of law, ultimately, if it gets there. So this is obviously something that is also happening in the context of a midterm election cycle, and Donald Trump, whether it is this or several other things, including striking a deal with Russia for diesel fuel to come to the United States. There are definitely some Hail Mary passes in a political context that are being thrown right now.
0: All right. Well, Egberto, I want to, stay with national issues here. And the other big headline seems to be that the Pentagon announced plans to live stream the execution of Nidal Hassan, who, for people who might not know that name, Nidal Hassan was a former Army psychiatrist who was convicted of killing 13 people at Fort Hood in 2009. Now, this execution would be carried out by firing squad, and this would be a huge departure from how the American military has traditionally handled its executions. So, Egberto, from your perspective, what is the Pentagon's justification for broadcasting this, and what do you make of Secretary of Defense Pete Hegseth's decision to turn a military execution into something the public could, and in a lot of ways, based on what Hegseth has said, should watch?
5: Let's be clear here. This brings back a lot of memories. But first of all, let's get into today's world. Today's world, that will be a propaganda engine for everybody that is currently out. Every terrorist that's out there is going to use that, if they were to execute that, would use that as a propaganda. Why are we doing it? Well, we have a guy who likely has, I don't know, a deficient level of testosterone and tries to prove it otherwise. That doesn't sound very professional, but that is all I can come up with, okay? This, if you take a look at what Mr. Hegseth is doing right now with regards to how he wants his military to look, they talk about looks as Iran falls apart. They talk about what they're supposed to be, not women, not minorities. That's what he wants. But I'm a bit frazzled from your initial story. I am a naturalized American citizen.
0: Omar story or the denaturalization process?
5: Both of them. Because when I became a naturalized citizen, the idea is I am a full red-blooded American whose citizenship makes me American and ensure that American will forever defend me as I also defend America. If we have a second class of citizens in here, that, by the way, you could even be born here and be deported. You can under every, no circumstances are you a person that is, you know, that is really a true American. It is shameful. Ilhan Omar has been under attack by this president for a long time, by the right wing for a long time. Mm-hmm. She came here as a kid, Jenna. Her parents brought her as a refugee. She has no bearing whatsoever as far as what happens thereafter. To attempt to do something from a legal perspective on her, is sad. But let me tell you what we ought to be watching here from your initial question about the firing squad.
0: Yes.
5: To the question about denaturalization, to the question about the attack on Ilhan Omar. He is raising the platform for everyone to see now. I can come after you at will. This is the time that not only Democrats, but thinking Republicans should be standing up to this traitor. If they're coming for, they're at Ilhan and others now. Next, they're coming for everybody else that is opposing the administration. One quick point. Those gulags that are being built, there is a purpose. And we've been talking about this for months. There's a purpose. Whenever we want to talk about that, we can at another time.
0: Okay. Well, Pauline, I want to bring you into this conversation. And in all fairness, I would like to give you also a chance to weigh in on the story about Representative Ilhan Omar. And then, of course, this additional plan that was announced last week to denaturalize. Right now, it is 40 people who are naturalized citizens. But then, thirdly, to build off of this execution question, we know that supporters of the death penalty argue that Hassan's crimes warrant the most severe punishment. And while critics question, you know, capital punishment and the decision to broadcast an execution, your take on live streaming this, I guess to me, do you see a through line between all of these things? It seems perhaps to our listeners, maybe, that there is an intent, as Egberto just brought up, to ratchet up the public displays of power and violence.
6: Yes, of course. First of all, happy Indigenous Peoples Day. I say
0: yes,
6: that
0: yes,
6: deliberately because this whole notion of citizenship in this republic has to be taken. We have to take into account the fact that Native Americans were here millennia before the arrival of Europeans. I was born in Korea. I was naturalized as a citizen by my adoptive parents. So I'm a naturalized citizen like Egberto. I think the fact that Pete Hegseth's announcement provoked bipartisan outrage, I think that Republicans in Congress are privately really dismayed, probably fuming over this, because it sends exactly the wrong signal. It is, as Egberto would say, this would be a recruiting video for jihadists. The only countries that do this, that execute people publicly, are Iran and Afghanistan of the Taliban. Do we really want to be in that company, especially given that the U.S. is currently at war with Iran? The irony would be absolutely enormous. There is a through line. I think the other important point about Ilhan Omar is she's been a steadfast ally of the Palestinian people. And we have seen under Donald Trump a president who has pushed into an illegal and unconstitutional war with Iran, of which Ilhan Omar is a critic, by Benjamin Netanyahu. So there's a whole pattern of behavior here. And Pete Hegseth, who's the most unqualified defense secretary in history, will almost certainly be impeached if Democrats retake the House next month. So we have to take into account the fact that he has created this culture of toxic masculinity and white Christian nationalism. And so this is just a theatrical expression of it. It's absurd. It's probably not even, I heard from a military expert in an interview who said it's not even in the code of military conduct. So it's not even sanctioned by the U.S. military as a method. And we haven't, first of all, we haven't executed, the military hasn't executed anyone since World War II. Secondly, there's no precedent for public execution of this sort. So it's absurd. It's just one more example of Pete Hegseth's flamboyant theatricality as he and Donald Trump actually drive the U.S. military into the ground.
0: Okay. Well, we are going to, I guess, change subjects a bit here. And Dave, I want to bring up the ICE shooting that took place much closer to home for me, and that took place in the Marble Hood neighborhood near the Bronx. Now, what is known is that a a man was shot while he was in his car picking up his 5-year-old son from school. The child was reportedly in the back seat when the shooting happened. Enough bullets were fired to, as reporting says, shatter the windshield of the car. Officials say that the man threatened ICE agents with his vehicle. That is something that we have heard before, and we know that witnesses have disputed aspects of that account, which is also something we have heard before. Now, the Trump administration is criticizing New York City's sanctuary policies, and the likes of Mayor Zoran Mamdani has come out to flat out question ICE tactics and demand basically that they leave New York City. What does this incident tell us about the increasingly confrontational relationship between federal immigration authorities and local governments?
4: Well, in a way, Jenna, it tells us everything we need to know about

0: best are murky, and at worst could be much worse than that, and ultimately are going to be decided in a court of law as to what happens. One thing that has been a through line with all this is that there has been very little oversight of ICE, that there has been major questions about whether anyone within the agency itself who is accused of wrongdoing will actually face justice of any sort. And not to put everything back into a political context, but this is something that very much will be on some voters' minds when the idea of the U.S. House and the U.S. Senate being under Democratic control. What is something that will happen if either of those two or both of those two things happen? Well, you will have the ability for a Democratic House or Senate to have oversight hearings of ICE in a way that doesn't exist today. So that's something that could be a major material legislative political change going forward in January that would directly relate to what we're talking about in New York City as it regards ICE and the broader situation with ICE and its role in the United States at a time when obviously immigration is an issue that we're talking about quite literally every week.
1: All right. Well, Pauline, I also want to ask, but that we know that the shooting has raised questions about the role of the NYPD. Now, their New York sanctuary policies basically limit cooperation. There is a law in the books that limits cooperation between local law enforcement and federal immigration enforcement. But that doesn't mean that local police just can't ignore that. So how should or how does the city balance public safety, its own immigration policies and accountability when a federal operation ends up this way? Because again, I just want to emphasize that this is something that touched on, it took place basically outside of a school as pickup was happening. So there were a lot of children around.
2: Yeah. Well, a few things. First of all, Mark Wayne Mullen blamed the apprehended person, whose name was Oscar, for having the child in the car. Any law enforcement operation is responsible for every element of that operation, including shooting at someone who's driving a car with a child, 5-year-old child in the back seat. Second, Mark Wayne Mullen claimed that this person was a known criminal. Why didn't they alert NYPD to arrest him? Because that's a local law enforcement activity. Third, what ICE is doing is not law enforcement. It's domestic terrorism. So the mayor, Mayor Mamdani, needs to draw a line, as I think he did in his public statements after this incident. Zoran Mamdani needs to tell ICE to get out of New York, which he did, and needs to insist on it. Now, there are rare circumstances, very rare circumstances, where cooperation might be legitimate. And I think that's only when you have an active situation of a known criminal whom the NYPD has identified as a known criminal who has committed a crime, who's actually been convicted of a crime, mm-hmm. and is engaged in criminal activity. Under any other circumstance, the mayor and the governor should insist on an absolute prohibition of cooperation with ICE. And I think the mayor has forcefully done just that. There's no legitimate reason for local law enforcement to collaborate with ICE, except under extremely rare circumstances.
1: Okay, well, I don't mean to cut you off, but I do want to make sure that we get in one more very important question. And Egberto, you're going to get the last one. We know that Prime Minister Benjamin Netanyahu's former military secretary is alleging that Netanyahu's office attempted to alter official records surrounding the October 7th, 2023 Hamas attack. Now, the Israeli public hasn't been given, is what the military secretary is saying, that the Israeli public has not been given a full account of what has happened. And we also know that Netanyahu's Likud party has rejected the allegations that any of this was politically motivated. My question to you is, how serious are the allegations when it appears as if a political party or a political leader is attempting to adjust or change historical record

0: for their own benefit.
1: I mean, it is a serious attack. But Jenna, it's important to note that none of this that's coming out now is new. We always knew that Netanyahu was made it informed about what was going to happen on October 7th. Likewise, we always knew that Netanyahu was allowing the support of the terrorist funding go towards the terrorists. So none of this is new, and that they are hiding and that they're trying to change the records is what they do. Unfortunately, the Israeli population is similar to how we have our confused MAGA. Many of them over there are confused in their support for what they're doing in Palestine right now.
0: All right. Well, unfortunately, we have come to the end of our time together. I wish we had time for midterms, but I think that'll possibly be the entire subject of next week's panel. So I want to thank our We Decide political panel for joining me. Dave Leventhal, Washington, D.C. correspondent and senior editor at The Washington Sun, Egberto Willis, who you just heard from, host of KPFT's Politics Done Right, and Pauline Park, political scientist and co-host of Out FM on WBAI, sitting in for Laura Jadid, who is away on assignment. You can find out more about Out FM at their website, outfm.org. Thank you all for joining us, and more to come on We Decide at America at the Crossroads.
1: Thank you, Jenna.

0: For more than 3 years, the war in Gaza has raised serious questions, not only about Israel's military actions, but also about how those actions have been reported to the rest of the world. Excuse me. Western news organizations have faced criticism for the language they've used, the voices they've prioritized, and the context they've sometimes left out. Critics argue that these editorial decisions have helped shape public understanding of the war in ways that minimized Palestinian suffering and gave Israel's military campaign greater legitimacy. But where's the line between reporting on a war and shaping the public's acceptance of it? And what responsibility do journalists have when their coverage may influence how governments and audiences respond to mass civilian casualties? Up next, We Decide producer and media editor Jesse Lent brings us a panel discussion examining how Western media coverage may have helped enable Israel's attacks on Gaza and what that means for journalism's responsibility to the public. Here's Jesse.
1: Earlier today, Reuters reports Israelis gathered in silence in a kibbutz near the Gaza border, where Hamas-led militants crossed into Israel on October 7th, 2023, setting off a spate of attacks that killed 1,200 people in what government officials say was the deadliest day in Israel's history. 251 Israelis were taken as hostages. Israel's mass attacks on Gaza, which followed, have killed at least 74,000 Palestinians, including at least 21,000 children, according to the Palestinian Ministry of Health. After 3 years of nearly constant Israeli bombardment, much of Gaza has been reduced to rubble, according to the New York Times. The UN Human Rights Council stated in a report last year that Israel's military actions in Gaza meet the criteria for genocide. But what if something, anything, could have been done to stop the deaths of thousands of people? Here to help consider what role media played in the Israeli government's response to the October 7th attacks is Robin Anderson, Professor Emeritus of Media Studies at Fordham University, a media analyst for fairness and accuracy in reporting, and author of The Complicit Lens, U.S. Media Coverage of Israel's Genocide in Gaza. Dr. Asal Ra, non-resident fellow at the Arab Center, Washington, D.C., and Democracy for the Arab World Now, or DAWN, and the author of Don't Say Palestine, How the Media Manufactured Consent for Genocide. And appearing for the first time on the show, Frontline Voices producer Misha Jerakulis, whose latest book is called Media Framing and the Destruction of Cultural Heritage, News Narratives about Artsakh and Gaza. She's also the Senior Manager of Engagement at Project Censored. Hello all, welcome to the program. Thanks so much for joining us.
2: It's great.
3: Hi, Jesse. Thanks for having us.
1: Robin, I'll start with you. Let's go back to October 7th, 2023. What are some of the first reports that we see coming across international news wires about the Hamas-led attacks?
2: Right. Well, we saw certainly that Israelis had been killed, and the increasing assertion that October 7th, that the violence started by Hamas was the beginning, the origin stories of this conflict between Israel and Palestinians. And also right away, we heard Israeli officials saying that Hamas had attacked Israelis, and instead of being aghast that Palestinians in Gaza were celebrating and they were therefore inhuman animals, and that right away numerous military people were just beginning to say, we're going to level Gaza, we're going to turn it into a tent city in hell. And that right there is incitement to genocide by definition. And what I found in looking at this early coverage was that there was little to no pushback on these statements. Later documented in the first seven pages of the South African case against Israel to the International Criminal Court, calling out this is incentive to genocide. So that got the ball rolling right away. And that's what I think is important to look back on. You can't have a genocide without incitement, and it was provided in that manner.
1: Dr. Rod, about how long after the October 7th attacks do we start to see signs of what's to come from the Israeli government, according to what Robin just said, not long?
4: I mean, it's quite immediate, actually. And if we want to contextualize it further, one of the issues with coverage has been sort of treating October 7th like it's this moment in time that exists within a vacuum where nothing has happened before and everything that happens thereafter is justified by the events of October 7th. And what you see in terms of the response from Israeli officials is immediate. And that's not because of it. I shouldn't say it's not because, it's because of a culmination of decades of occupation, apartheid, land dispossession, you name whatever you can, the ideology behind the state of Israel that allowed the occupation not only of Palestine but of other states such as Syria and Lebanon is one of an expansionist colony. And that is something that is often missing from the entire historical context when we talk about what is going on still. So really the Gaza genocide is not an anomaly, but a culmination of policies to erase Palestine altogether and Palestinians.
1: Misha Jerakulis, and before I get to my question, I just have to make sure our listeners understand the major contributions Misha makes to this show each week. For anyone who makes a point of tuning in, she plays a major part in which guests we book and which subjects we cover. Couldn't do it without her. Getting to the point here, Misha, when do you believe the media coverage of October 7th and Israel's military response in Gaza became problematic? Does it take time? We know that the language, as we just established, we started hearing the kind of language that would imply what was going to happen next. But was that reporting, certainly in the West, as is the focus of this segment, problematic as well from the beginning?
5: Jesse, first of all, thank you for that very warm greeting. I so appreciate it. And obviously, we wouldn't be here without you. So in my study, I was looking especially at framing. And so, first of all, editorial decisions that go into any story, whether it's about Gaza, Artsakh, as I covered, or any other story we see, is collectively understood as framing. And that shapes public opinion and policy making. Framing in and of itself is not necessarily a problem, but by emphasizing only certain aspects of a story, as what we're talking about today, Gaza and Artsakh, by only emphasizing certain aspects of what was happening, particularly coming from the Israeli point of view or omitting information altogether, produces a very slanted, reductive, or decontextualized reporting of what's going on, which in turn will limit or sway an audience's understanding of the situation. The omissions that were happening were really distorting reality. And what that means is what audiences don't know is just as impactful as what they do know. Omissions can, as Dr. Rahan just said, omissions or slanted information can make these long-standing problems appear episodic or like one-off isolated events, and then make the people who are actually being attacked, in this case, the Palestinians, or in the case that I was looking at too, the Armenians, it can make those communities look almost invisible. And as a result, audiences, particularly in the West, come away with an overly simplified picture of what's actually happening.
1: Mm-hmm. Well, just to double back on that for a second, like, just give our audience a couple examples or one or two examples of that kind of omission.
5: Well, in the case of Gaza, as both Robin and Asal said, the Western reporting made it seem as though history was beginning on October 7th, 2023, completely disregarding, decontextualizing what had led up to that point. There was no information provided, or very little, and that's explained, you know, the Nakba, for example, or how Palestinians live as second-class citizens in Israel.
1: Or the fact that, you know, there were people in that part of the world before the establishment of Israel in 1948.
5: Exactly.
1: Following World War II.
5: Not an empty land.
1: Right, right, which I think is worth noting. It can be easy to forget, but I think for Americans, certainly up until very recently, there was a real lack of understanding, and I'm sure that there still is in certain circles. Robin, your book is called Complicit Lens, U.S. Media Coverage of Israel's Genocide in Gaza. When does this complicity begin, and to the best that you can in a limited amount of time, how specifically does this take shape as we start to see increasing amounts of war and devastation in Gaza?
2: Right. Well, the complicity starts right on October 7th. And as Misha was saying, a framework clamped on that October 7th was the origin story. Starts history right there. But it also, it starts with violence. And this is a type of frame that when you start with violence, then the logical outcome or solution to that violence will then be state violence to quash, you know, that resistance violence. So that's what we're talking about with a frame. And that the Israelis, every time they bombed another, you know, refugee tent, they shot on starving Palestinians to aid trucks. They wiped out the most densely populated, you know, Jabalia refugee camp, you know, within the first month, by dropping 2,000-pound bombs. So every time media then reports on those, they will use this mantra, which was, this is in retaliation. Israel is doing this because of the Hamas attacks on Israelis that killed 1,200 people, mostly Palestinians. So everything that Israel does, no matter how far at disproportionate violence, no matter that it was civilian punishment, for what their fighters had done. It didn't matter. It was all justified by Israel. And Israel was also, oh no, they were never attacking civilians. They could twist international law any way they want because the New York Times told its journalists not to use the language of international law. So they allowed Israel over and over again to then continue with this mantra narrative and justify every aspect of the forward moving genocide. And then the normalization would occur when they would constantly quote from Israel talking points, the military, the IDF. Oh, well, we didn't do that. Oh, that was a Hamas missile, or it was just an explosion. And, you know, all, and then media would say, oh, well, Israel's going to investigate this and we'll get back to you. And then the news cycle would move on to the next massacre. And that is the way it was normalized, and it was never resolved, and it moved forward with media and the next massacre coming up with the words that Assal did so great, correcting their headlines. You know, they'd come up with imaginative words to obfuscate and deny.
1: How do we know that particular bit of reporting you just mentioned, that the Times was instructed to avoid the language of international law, and was a reason given at the time for why this policy was enacted?
2: Well, they were simply being pressured by Israel, and they were told the editorial decisions that were being made. The journalists were told what they could and they could not say. And this was reported on April 1st. 2024, with an article in The Intercept where a New York Times journalist leaked those editorial directives to The Intercept. And then we knew. And what struck me about those specific words that became taboo, you couldn't say massacre for Palestinians, yet you could say it all the time for what Hamas did to Israeli civilians. But you couldn't say genocide. But importantly, you couldn't say a whole lexicon of the language of international law, which explained what was going on, that this was a historical occupation. It was an apartheid system. You couldn't say that there were refugee camps. And so they took the tools away from their journalists to explain what Israel was actually doing it and how they were perpetuating genocide and getting further and further into the genocide as it progressed.
1: Yeah, and I think that's a fascinating point, a critical point. And I think it's also easy to forget now when the situation in Gaza gets coverage in basically every major news operation in the U.S., how difficult it was at the time to find reporting on what was happening in Palestine. I remember the New York Times homepage at least going for weeks without any mention of the genocide back in 2024. And that was, of course, before the U.N. had ruled it as such. You're listening to We Decide, America at the Crossroads with Jenna Flanagan. I'm producer and media editor Jesse Lent. We're listening back to my interview with Robin Anderson, professor emerita of media studies at Fordham University, a media analyst for fairness and accuracy in reporting, and author of The Complicit Lens, U.S. media coverage of Israel's genocide in Gaza. Dr. Esal Rod, non-resident fellow at the Arab Center, Washington, D.C., and Democracy for the Arab World Now, or DAWN, and the author of Don't Say Palestine, How the Media Manufactured Consent for Genocide, and Frontline Voices producer Misha Jarakoulis, senior manager of engagement at Project Censored, whose latest book is called Media Framing and the Destruction of Cultural Heritage, News Narratives about Artsakh and Gaza, about the ways that Western media coverage on Israel and Palestine has shaped the way many Americans view this issue. We return now to that interview. So, Dr. Rod, to keep moving forward here, your book is Don't Say Palestine, How the Media Manufactured Consent for Genocide. Talk about specifically what you mean by consent and how and when this was manufactured.
4: Going back to the point you were just making about, you know, periods of time where there was very little coverage. I mean, we're looking at it right now. There's very little coverage, despite the fact that human rights organizations like Amnesty International and Israeli human rights organizations like B'Tselem say that the genocide is ongoing. But in the Western media frame, it's treated as a ceasefire. The reason why is because they're not looking at Palestinian journalists on the ground. There's often this notion within the Western world that there are no journalists in Gaza, or there are no, because they're talking about international or foreign journalists, but there are journalists in Gaza. They're Palestinian journalists who have been targeted and slaughtered by Israel on an unprecedented scale. And so it's interesting when you look at the way that the Western coverage sometimes, if they feel like they don't have a view of what's going on, not only did we have Palestinian journalists on the ground, but we had citizen journalists as well who were essentially live streaming what was happening every day. And so there would be days where people were seeing on their devices things that were happening. They were seeing slaughter. They were seeing horrible things, and it wasn't being covered, or those same videos weren't being picked up by Western media. So it's a choice not to trust Palestinian sources, which gets to this point of dehumanization and how the dehumanization of Palestinians not only justifies in the minds of the Western world their slaughter, but also how that dehumanization treats them as sources, as eyewitnesses to their own victimization, to their own crimes. And so the point of the title of the book, Manufacturing Consent, it's a nod to the 1988 text by Herman and Chomsky of the same name, which really, the thesis of the book is to say, you know, despite the notions of a free press, our press, our journalism actually acts as a propaganda arm of the state. by repeating and reiterating whatever talking points our own government says, and in this case, it's by extension Israel, because, I mean, you see this in the coverage. You very often see headlines that say, you know, Israel says whatever Israel says. Israel says they weren't targeting journalists. Israel says they were targeting Hamas at a hospital. And so it just repeats what these points are rather than interrogating them, which what I hope the book does is really elicit a conversation and a debate in our society of what does this mean for the notion of a free press. If we believe in the ethos of journalism, if we believe in its significance as a pillar of democracy in Western democracies, then it really brings into question how it actually functions when it whitewashes a genocide.
1: And to go back to a point you made a moment ago, not only are there journalists in Gaza, nearly 300 journalists and media workers have been killed in Gaza in the past 3 years, according to Al Jazeera. Misha, your book is entitled Media Framing and the Destruction of Cultural Heritage, News Narratives about Artsakh and Gaza. When did it first occur to you that media framing was such an issue in Palestine? And it should be noted that unlike the other books we're discussing in this segment, in addition to Palestine, you're also focused on Artsakh, a historical region in the South Caucasus, where a 2023 military offensive by Azerbaijan led to the displacement of nearly the entire ethnic Armenian population of over 100,000 people who fled to Armenia. When did this book start occupying your mind rent-free, so to speak?
5: Great question. It was really, it started coming to mind actually at a dinner conversation with Robin Anderson in November 2023. As you said, the lightning assault on Artsakh had just occurred in September. Then came October 7th, both in 2023. And so I was seeing these two ethnic groups, two of the longest standing, largest ethnic groups from basically the same part of the world under attack, under a very similar story, a similar framing, which Asal and Robin have both alluded to, which is Armenians and Palestinians were both depicted as enemies within. And when there is an enemy within, there is justification for, you know, having to get rid of this existential threat. And so at this, you know, both of these situations were very much in the forefront of my mind. And because of the work that I do with Project Censored, I was paying attention to the media coverage.
1: Well, I think we just have about 30 seconds here. But Robin, could you give us just a quick synopsis of your feeling on if the media in the West has improved at all? Are outlets, obviously this issue is getting more coverage, but are you seeing better coverage? And in 30 seconds, is there something you'd like to see more of?
2: Well, I think that Israel has lost control of the narrative, as we have seen, that public, though we had a mainstream media that followed, you know, government elites and the military industrial complex, so to speak, and which always pushes violence. The world did not go along with it. We also saw on our handheld devices what was going on from the Palestinian journalists, and we have rebelled against that. So Israel is very unpopular worldwide, especially in the United States. And the media has started to reflect that, but they will not cease simply always including Israeli talking points and denials of anything that happens, right? And so they leave this kind of vagary of both sides that can never be resolved in our minds, and they can never really report information and uphold their journalistic standards and what they are supposed to be doing as journalists, bringing information to us. They'll never do that until they stop being beholden to the Israelis.
1: I'm afraid we have to leave it there, but I'd like to thank my guests, Robin Anderson, Professor Emerita of Media Studies at Fordham University, a media analyst for fairness and accuracy in reporting, and author of The Complicit Lens, U.S. Media Coverage of Israel's Genocide in Gaza. Dr. Asel Rad, non-resident fellow at the Arab Center, Washington, D.C., and Democracy for the Arab World Now, or DAWN, and the author of Don't Say Palestine, How the Media Manufactured Consent for Genocide, and Misha Jerakulis, whose latest book is called Media Framing and the Destruction of Cultural Heritage, News Narratives about Artsakh and Gaza. She's also the Senior Manager of Engagement at Project Censored and is the booking producer on this show. Thank you all for joining us today to discuss this sensitive topic.
2: It was great. Thank you.
3: Thank you for having us.
0: That was a rebroadcast of We Decide media editor and producer Jesse Lentz's October 7 panel discussion from last Wednesday's edition of Frontline Voices on WBAI on the 3-year anniversary of the October 7th attacks in Israel. 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My name is Jenna Flanagan. Please stay tuned.

0: Welcome back to We Decide, America at the Crossroads. I am your host, Jenna Flanagan, and today is Indigenous Peoples Day, Monday, October 12th, 2026. Coming up in our second hour, we turn to New York City, where an ICE operation in the Marble Hill neighborhood ended with federal agents shooting a man while his five-year-old son was inside the car he was sitting in at the time. The shooting sparked protests and renewed questions about federal immigration enforcement. We'll hear from Mayor Zoran Mamdani, NYPD Commissioner Jessica Tisch, local elected officials, and the candidates for New York Attorney General as the debate over ICE's presence in the city intensifies. Then in the D Block, we'll continue our weekly Moral Monday series. WBAI General Manager Bob Henley sits down with Bishop William Barber for a conversation about the Trump administration's mass deportation campaign, the political scapegoating of immigrants, and why Barber says the treatment of immigrants is both a moral issue and a test of the religious values some political leaders claim to uphold. That's all coming up in the second hour of We Decide America at the Crossroads, but first, here's the latest from the Pacifica Global Newsroom.
1: From across the nation and around the world, for Pacifica Headlines, I'm Jesse Lent. Saudi Arabian Health Minister Fahad Ajalajel visits the victims of Saturday's attack by Iran-backed Houthis on Riyadh's international airport, in which at least 12 people were killed, as the Houthis claim credit for a new attack on Saudi's main air hub on Sunday that killed one person. Footage and reporting courtesy of Al Jazeera. The Saudi-led coalition fighting the Houthis said a, quote, unidentified projectile struck a passenger terminal at the airport on Saturday, causing a fire, adding that Saudi air defenses also intercepted a missile. The coalition described the attack as a, quote, full-fledged war crime. In Yemen, Houthi-run media reported on Sunday that Saudi aircraft had struck the international airport in the Yemeni capital city of Sana'a. The Houthi-run health ministry reports that a child was also killed in a strike on a residential building in the capital city. Saudi airstrikes have killed at least 91 people since September 3rd, mostly women and children. Anis Ulasbahi, a spokesperson for the ministry, told the New York Times. Fighting between the Houthis, who refer to themselves as Ansarullah, and Saudi-backed Yemeni government forces continues to escalate as the two sides are increasingly drawn into the U.S. and Israel's joint war on Iran. Their involvement in the fighting has led to the collapse of a U.N.-brokered ceasefire between the two sides, mostly abided by since 2022. President Donald Trump made a surprise announcement of an energy ceasefire between Russia and Ukraine yesterday that he said was, quote, effective immediately. But according to Reuters, Ukrainian President Volodymyr Zelensky says he is still waiting to see details of the deal. Speaking to reporters on the White House lawn on Saturday, Trump said Ukraine had, quote, better damn well stop attacking Russian oil refineries and urged Ukrainians to replace their leader in new elections in some of his sharpest criticism of the Ukrainian president to date. Trump said Zelensky had missed several opportunities. Speaking yesterday in his nightly video address, Zelensky said Russian forces were still launching air attacks on energy infrastructure, including a strike on a joint heating and power plant in Kharkiv, Ukraine's second largest city. A Ukrainian official confirmed to Reuters that the attack had taken place after Trump's announcement of the ceasefire. A Russian drone strike on the Ukrainian village of Pisochin in the Kharkiv district on Sunday evening killed three people and injured nine others, including children, according to the Kharkiv Regional Prosecutor's Office. Ukrainian air defense forces shot down or suppressed 89 of 121 Russian drones last night, Ukraine's Air Force wrote in a Telegram post. According to the AP, strikes were recorded at 15 locations in Ukraine, while debris from downed drones fell at four locations. The Russian Defense Ministry said today that its air defenses intercepted 151 Ukrainian drones over Russia, Crimea, and the Black Sea overnight. The diplomatic jockeying between the U.S., Russia, and Ukraine comes following an announcement from President Trump on Friday that Russian President Vladimir Putin had agreed to release 300,000 tons of diesel immediately, quote, to the American and global marketplace, end quote, followed by several other shipments. According to the BBC, the move comes despite President Trump signing legislation to authorize fresh U.S. sanctions and tariffs on nations that import Russian oil and gas just weeks ago. Zelensky has called the deal a gift to Putin that amounts to, quote, an investment in a war that must be ended. And Senator Darlene Graham, appointed to the South Carolina Senate seat her brother Lindsey held for 23 years by Republican Governor Henry McMaster back in July, faced off with Democratic candidate pediatrician Annie Andrews in their one and only debate yesterday ahead of the state's election for who will be the first publicly elected senator to replace Lindsey Graham. The Democratic candidate pleaded with Graham to hold more debates before Election Day.
2: I think it's so important that this is not the only debate that we have between now and November 3rd. I have agreed to three additional debates, and again, I'm going to reissue the challenge to Senator Graham.
3: She keeps challenging me to a debate. I want to spend my time going around and meeting with the voters of South Carolina because I've been working hard. I actually work. I've had a job representing the people of South Carolina in Washington, D.C.
1: Those are the latest Pacifica headlines for the Pacifica Network. I'm Jesse Lent.
0: New York City, an ICE operation in the Marble Hill neighborhood of the Bronx ended with federal agents shooting a 28-year-old man in the neck while picking up his 5-year-old son from school. The gunfire reportedly shattered the windshield of the vehicle the man, later identified as Oscar Bengal, was driving while his young child was reportedly in the back seat. The child was physically unharmed, but the shooting has raised serious questions about federal immigration enforcement and public safety. As protesters gathered near the scene Thursday evening, Mayor Zoran Mamdani addressed the crowd, condemning the shooting and demanding that ICE leave New York City.
4: Good evening, everyone. Around 4 p.m. this afternoon, a New Yorker was shot by ICE agents in Marble Hill. Many of the facts surrounding this shooting are still unclear, but here's what we know. ICE agents surrounded the man's vehicle before opening fire. They wore construction vests and masks that concealed their faces. There was no reasonable way to identify them as ICE agents. School had just gotten out. The street was crowded with families and children. When ICE agents opened fire, a five-year-old child was in the back seat of the car. Thank God that child is physically unharmed. For the past 2 hours, I have been on the phone with President Trump and Secretary Mullen, negotiating the release of the man ICE agents shot. Those negotiations were unsuccessful. Just moments ago, ICE put the man in an unmarked vehicle and whisked him away. Let me say this plainly. What happened today was an outrage. Tonight, a five-year-old child sits traumatized and terrified. Tonight, millions of our neighbors are wondering whether they will be safe on our streets, in our schools, at their work sites. Tonight, New Yorkers across the five boroughs are asking whether their civil liberties will be respected, whether law and order is supposed to look like a man carrying a long gun wearing a mask. We know that ICE is rotten to its core. Today's shooting is only further devastating confirmation of what we have long known, which is that ICE operates with impunity, that they sow chaos and terror across our country, that they have killed far more of our neighbors than they could ever have claimed to save. I also want to say something on a personal note. I stand here not just as the mayor of our city, but as someone who is proud to be an immigrant in our city. And I know that these kinds of raids, this kind of terrorizing of this city, leaves the 3 million immigrants of this city, if they are safe here, if they belong here, if this too can be their home here. We will not normalize ICE's viciousness. We will not accept its cruelty. We know, and I have said this directly, whether to the president or to the public, ICE undermines public safety. It makes us less safe. New York City will not stand by while ICE agents shoot New Yorkers. And we will not back down from the demand that so many, including myself, have put forward time and again. This is an agency that must be abolished. Thank you.
0: New York City Police Commissioner Jessica Tisch provided a preliminary account of what investigators knew at the moment. She said at least 7 rounds were fired and confirmed that the NYPD was not involved in the federal operation. However, she said police surveillance cameras captured part of the encounter, but not the shooting itself. Here's Commissioner Tisch, followed by additional remarks from Mayor Mamdani.
5: Thank you, sir. I'm here to brief you on an incident that occurred earlier today involving ICE agents in the Marble Hill right behind me. The information I'm about to provide is preliminary and is subject to change. At 4:04 p.m., the NYPD received 2 911 calls reporting a person shot and shots fired in the vicinity of 2 Marble Hill Avenue. At the same time, a federal agent called 911 requesting the fire department and then asked for the NYPD. According to our preliminary investigation, federal immigration agents were conducting a targeted enforcement operation in an effort to take an individual into immigration custody. At the time, that individual was inside a gray Honda CRV with a 5-year-old boy whom we believe to be his son. NYPD Argus camera captured a victim backing into a parking spot in front of a fire hydrant right behind me. At that time, one plainclothes federal law enforcement officer approaches the driver's side window with his gun drawn. Another plainclothes officer also approaches the vehicle by the driver's side headlight. The vehicle then starts to move forward and goes out of camera view. The Argus cameras do not capture the discharge. Based on evidence collected at the scene, we know that at least one ICE agent discharged 7 rounds, striking the driver in the neck below his left ear. Members of the NYPD's 50th Precinct Conditions Team were responding to an unrelated call nearby when they heard the report of the shots fired, and they responded to that scene. When they arrived, they encountered several men in various forms of attire, including some in construction-style vests, face masks, and at least one carrying a long gun. Our officers also encountered the injured individual handcuffed and seated on the ground. Our officers immediately placed him into an NYPD vehicle and rendered aid. They transported him to New York Presbyterian Allen Hospital, where he arrived in stable condition. Our officers' actions were captured on body-worn camera. I want to be clear. The NYPD had no involvement in the federal operation prior to the shooting, and no members of the NYPD were on scene at the time of the shooting. Additional NYPD officers arrived and secured the scene for the purpose of preserving evidence. At least 7 shell casings were recovered at the scene, along with the victim's vehicle, which had ballistic damage to the front windshield. The back window of the car was also shattered. That vehicle was positioned perpendicular to the road. An ICE vehicle, which is a gray 4-door sedan, had damaged the left front panel and the lower panel fully disconnected. With respect to the child who was inside the vehicle, pursuant to a wellness check, the NYPD located the child safe and in the care of a family member. The individual who was shot has been identified as 28-year-old Oscar Belgal. He has 2 prior arrests in New York City, one for robbery in 2023, in which he pleaded guilty to 4th-degree grand larceny and received 5 years probation, and one for criminal sale of a controlled substance in 2025, which is still pending. At this time, federal agents have exercised their authority to take over the investigation. I will now turn it over to our Attorney General.
6: Thank you. There is no explanation for these tactics. There is no explanation for federal officers firing this many rounds into a car that has a five-year-old in the car. There is no explanation. We are standing here so close to the site of where this actually took place. And look at how many people live right here. This is a residential neighborhood. We are right here by a subway. And the pretext of ICE is, in their words, to keep this country safe. How is it keeping anyone safe to have, as you just heard from the police commissioner, individuals wearing construction vests in masks with long guns? Residents have no idea if these are law enforcement agents or if they are simply attacking someone on the street. And when it comes to ICE, it begs the question, what's the difference? There is no explanation for this. Now, I made clear to the president, to the secretary, our request that ICE agents leave the scene entirely, as well as the demand that ICE stop its enforcement actions in New York City. These actions are making the city less safe. They are making New Yorkers terrified. You are hearing from New Yorkers right now anguish, pain, anger at the fact that here in this city, the world city, that immigrants have to wake up every morning and not know if they can live the lives that they should be able to live and help to build this city. I'm proud to stand here alongside our public advocate, our attorney general, assembly members, city council members, state senators, elected officials at all levels, united in the belief that there is no justification for what we have seen today. And we know that what we have seen today is but a microcosm of what ICE does on a daily basis across this country. How can that be how we describe public safety? It can't be. And I've shared that with the president. I've shared that with the secretary. This city wants ICE out. We want ICE out of our city, ICE out of our schools, ICE out of our hospitals, ICE out of our streets, ICE away from our kids. We want that because we want to keep the city safe. We do not need them to do so. All they do is terrorize the city.
0: For residents of Marble Hill, this happened in the middle of a residential neighborhood shortly after school dismissal. City Council member Carmen De La Rosa, who represents the community, joined residents protesting the shooting. She spoke about the fear immigrant families are experiencing and called on the city and state officials to strengthen protections for their neighborhoods.
7: Next up to speak is going to be New York City Council member Carmen De La Rosa.
8: Okay. This is the Marble Hill community, and this community is a hardworking immigrant community. It has always been, and it will forever be. This is a community where NYCHA sits at its heart. We are a community that has always come up and come out to voice and take care of one another.
9: That's right.
8: Tonight, we are heartbroken and also enraged by the fact that ICE has continued to terrorize our communities. And I say continue because what happened here today was predictable. For the last few weeks and months, ICE has been congregating at Van Cortlandt Park. When ICE shows up in our communities, we know what is going to happen. It is what happened to Alex Pratty.
9: Right.
8: It is what continues to happen across this nation.
9: That's
8: when
9: right.
8: ICE believes that they are above the law.
9: That's right.
8: We all know that ICE is a rogue agency. We all know that they believe that they are above every law. And we know that they only follow the commands of a fascist government in the White House.
9: That's right.
8: Who sees immigrants in this nation as less than human.
9: That's right.
8: Who believe that it is okay to shoot us down in our communities worse than animals in front of our children. We are enraged today, and we have the right to be enraged today. But my call to this community, as it has always been, those of us that have the privilege of documents who can put our bodies on the line for our neighbors who cannot speak in this moment. This is the time to show up. This is the time to join a rapid response group. This is the time to tell people that New York City, in order to ensure that New York City is a sanctuary city and not a name only, the call for the abolishment of ICE has to be clear and concise.
9: That's right.
8: ICE has no place in communities. ICE has no place in Marble Hill, in the Bronx, in New York City, or anywhere.
9: That's right.
8: And tonight we are standing as a community to demand justice for our neighbor. As a woman of faith, I ask you all to stand with us today in prayer to ensure that this young man recovers, to ensure that his family gets the services that they need to overcome the trauma and the heartache.
9: That's right.
8: But the call to the community is to remain vigilant, because they're not going anywhere.
9: That's right.
8: As you heard Marad say, they are literally going door to door, investigating a shooting that happened on the street. Why are they going door to door? We know why. Because they're looking to take our neighbors, whether you're documented or not, whether you're a citizen or not, whether you're black, brown, orange or not, they will take us. And so this is a moment for us to stand together as a community, pray for this family, but also demand clear and concise action from our federal government, from our state colleagues, and also, yes, from our municipal government and our cities to make sure that New York City is a sanctuary city. And I'm just going to say briefly in Spanish. Estamos aquí porque esto es una comunidad de inmigrantes. Nosotros llegamos a este país a hacer lo mejor. Y es una injusticia moral que en estos momentos hay, se crea que es normal tirar tiros with an AR-47 assault rifle, by the way. AR-15.

0: Cotterety, both women were asked about the incident and a state law restricting cooperation between local law enforcement and ICE. They were also asked whether local police should cooperate with ICE. Here's that exchange moderated by Spectrum News political correspondent Susan Arbetter.
1: We're going to turn to another issue. It's an important topic. It's immigration. And as we hold this debate, there is a developing investigation around a shooting in New York City that Mayor Mamdani says involved an ICE agent. Mm-hmm. The NYPD has said it is not involved. And we're mentioning the situation because there has been a debate in New York State over whether ICE and local law enforcement should collaborate. And we're going to start this question with Ms. Cometaretti. You have said that you would defend the state's law banning cooperative partnerships between ICE and local law enforcement agencies. They're known as 287G agreements, though you don't support it. You've said you defend it, but you don't support it. How vigorously will you defend the law if you don't actually believe in it? And this isn't just a hypothetical. Rensselaer County and 15 other New York sheriff's offices have filed a federal lawsuit against the state, arguing that New York lacks the constitutional authority to cancel these agreements. So do you agree with the counties or do you agree with the state?
2: Well, first of all, it troubles me to hear about this developing situation. I'm learning about it. I'm not going to prejudge it like my opponent. We'll have to see what the facts show, and we'll go take it from there. When it comes to the law, the Attorney General's job is to uphold and defend the New York Constitution, the New York laws, and the United States Constitution, and the United States laws to the extent that those are all consistent with each other. So the bottom line is, you don't play politics with the law. You don't pick and choose which ones you like and only defend the ones that you like. You defend the law. That's the job. I know the job. You also have to serve as a law enforcement leader. And I can tell you, as a federal prosecutor, when I began under President Obama, we had a very orderly system that didn't result in shootings like the ones that we're seeing this year. We had a system wherein a violent criminal was in state custody and being released. They were handed over to federal authorities at the jailhouse door. That was a system that honored due process, honored everyone's rights, and prevented federal authorities from going into communities because they didn't need to rifle through communities and find the needle in the haystack. They got the individual at the jailhouse door.
1: We appreciate it. I want to ask Ms. James the flip side. According to Nassau County Police Department, 287G agreements with ICE have been successful, saying that they were integral in helping take down a gang after 3 days of shootings on Long Island last year. The office also claims that these agreements were helpful in arresting Roni Yahir Alvarenga Rivera, who is an undocumented immigrant from El Salvador, who has been charged with murdering two women. What is your response to those two cases, and what specific penalties is the AG's office prepared to pursue against counties that don't comply with the ban?
3: Let me just say that you cite those two cases, but the vast majority of individuals who unfortunately are apprehended by ICE have not engaged in any criminal activity. They are not the worst of the worst. And my opponent worked for President Obama and for President Biden when we had a reasonable system. But unfortunately, President Trump, who endorses her and gave issued a social post in support of her, supports this current system where individuals like Renee Good and Alex Preedy and Mr. Hernandez in California were all shot dead by ICE. What we need to do is reform ICE. What we need to do is be more compassionate. What we need to do is recognize the dignity of immigrants. What we need to do is remember our parents who were once immigrants, and recognize that we have a responsibility and a duty, and that immigration contributes to our economy and to our state. As long as the Statue of Liberty stands in our harbor, I will stand up and defend the rights of immigrants. And what happened in the Bronx is horrific.
1: Thank you.
0: That was New York Attorney General Letitia James and her Republican challenger, Sarita Cometaretti, debating immigration enforcement during a Spectrum News New York One debate. Now, as of Sunday, the fallout from the Marble Hill shooting continues. The man, shot by ICE agents, 28-year-old Oscar Bengal, was hospitalized in stable condition before being returned to federal custody. His 5-year-old son is in the care of relatives. Federal officials maintain that Bengal attempted to flee and struck ICE vehicles, but questions remain about the agent's use of deadly force. And New York Attorney General Letitia James is calling for a full and transparent investigation. Meanwhile, Mayor Zoran Mamdani continues to demand an

end to ICE operations in New York City, while federal officials defend their enforcement actions. The shooting has become a flashpoint in a much larger debate over immigration enforcement, public safety, and who should be held accountable when federal operations turn violent.

0: This fall's election is perhaps the most consequential in our nation's history. Since the Civil War, when the nation was torn asunder by war over slavery, yet it managed to hold a biannual congressional election in 1862 and a presidential election in 1864. Over the next several weeks, Pacifica Radio is hosting 7 conversations with Bishop William Barber, who is the founding director of the Center for Public Theology and Public Policy at the Yale Divinity School, as well as co-chair of the Poor People's Campaign. Bishop, welcome back. Last week we talked about how we can engage low-wealth and low-wage voters who, by the tens of millions, did not turn out in the last presidential election. And you remind us the power in the House was determined by just 7,000 votes. Today I want to ask you a bit about this whole question of why all Americans need to be concerned about the plight of immigrants being swept up in this Trump-era mass deportation campaign. We have word overnight of this terrible shooting in New York, where just by the grace of God, a 5-year-old was spared.
1: Well, you know, Bob, first of all, thank you for coming on and letting me on, and with your audience. All of these things intersect in terms of how authoritarian type leaders and their followers want to control the society. So on the one hand, you want to keep people poor and low wages. You claim you don't want to do that, but you engage in policies that in fact do that. People are scrambling to try to eat. And in some ways, you hope that it happens and stays that way because they can't then form and organize and engage in pushback because they're just so caught up in trying to live. Then you want to make the argument that it's not tax cuts to the wealthy, it's not greed, it's not a suppression of voter rights, but it's immigrants that are against you. It's not denial of health care, it's not denial of living wages, but you scapegoat immigrants and you claim in a country of immigrants that immigrants are the problem. They become the scapegoat for everything that's wrong, and you use that as a weapon of division. In the Southern strategy, they call it positive polarization. Find out who hates who and pit them against, you know, one another. And it's gone on for such a long time. One time in this country, you had the nativists, those who were born here but came from other places, against those who were coming here for the first time. You know, gerrymandering originally began in the North. It was a way of gerrymandering our immigrant community. But ultimately, it is a tool of authoritarianism and greed and the oligarchy to pit people against one another. The facts are, we all, in some ways, have come here except for Native American people. The facts are that we have a nation, even in our documents, like the Constitution, presuppose that there would be immigrants. That's why it says you can be born and or naturalized in these United States and vote. You don't have to be born in the United States to vote. You can be born and or naturalized 18 years or older. We're a country that you right out of the harbor. That woman that sits there says, Unitarianism and this kind of sick nationalism that wants to suggest to anybody that's not of a certain kind or the problem is as old as any form of division in this country. It's a tool. And nationally, what we should recognize is that the same people and politicians who set ICE on immigrants and loose ICE to in ways that now we see people being shot with their babies in the car. We've seen all the other killing. That same group will unleash laws to get people guns, but won't vote for living wages. That same group will cut health care. That same group will deny voting rights. That same group will put more war money into war than it will into lifting people out of poverty. That same group will engage in illegal and immoral war. They make the immigrant the scapegoat, claim that they're trying to clean the country up and save it, when in fact, just as they are against immigrants, they are against all of the policies that would in fact lift all of us.
0: Now, Bishop, could you talk a bit about, there are folks that represent themselves to be supportive of the Christian faith, who have very much support what President Trump is doing, and have merged their sense of patriotism with the Trump agenda. Can you first talk about and combine together in your analysis the tradition of the immigrant and how in all the world's religions there seems to be a common thread of tolerance and acceptance, and yet this particular, let's call it what it is, white Christian nationalism seems to be an exception from the fundamental Christian teachings and the other Abrahamic traditions.
1: Well, again, as you look at the history of this nation, from the state in terms of voting, so didn't want women, didn't want indigenous people, didn't want Africans who were African people who were made to be slaves and considered features of a person, and did not want immigrants. Most people who came to this country who came as indentured servants. There's been a kind of a looking down on anybody who was not a white male and a landowner. That's been a struggle from the very inception of the country. Now, when you just mentioned about where we are in terms of the Christian faith, the perversion of it is that the faith does not teach that we should tolerate immigrants. That's not what it teaches. It teaches that we should see immigrants as our brothers and sisters, that we should ensure justice for them, that we should welcome the immigrant, that we should, in our faith traditions, particularly for the immigrant as a unit, and 1 Scripture 19:56 says we should make a permanent, a prominent place, not just a tolerated place, but a prominent place for them. And Jesus, whom some of these claim to be Christian but never say anything about Jesus, he actually said that if you don't feed the hungry and give water to the thirsty and care for those who are sick, and if you don't welcome the immigrant, you have in fact not been welcoming to God. Notice that it doesn't say, the text says, when you feed the hungry, you've done it unto me, i.e. to me there is God. When you care for the least thing, you've done it unto me. When you welcome the immigrant, you've done it unto me. So the reversal of that is, the logic is, if you don't welcome the immigrant, then you really are not welcoming to God. And therefore, it becomes a form of heresy to claim that somehow you can weaponize religion and use groups of faith to, in fact, embrace a crackdown on immigrants. That is not Christian. It is not our faith. It is wrong, according to any of the great things. But I specifically want to focus here on Christian. You might as well take it off and talk about Christian nationalism or Christian evangelicalism. It is a form of heresy, and it is wrong. We are called to be a welcoming people, both by the Constitution and by our faith. And to not be so is to distort our faith, is to weaponize religion. And in some ways, it is the ultimate of distortion of history itself. For what are we? Country of immigrants. Some came as immigrants, some came as indentured servants, some came as slaves. But you know how Reverend Jackson used to say? He used to say, you know, we may have came over here on different boats, but we're in the same boat now.
0: Thank you so much, Bishop. Next week, I want to take up the question of the moral imperative of healthcare as a right. Is it time for us to see healthcare as a human right? Thanks so much, Bishop.
1: Thank you so much. Take care.
2: That was Pacifica's Bob Henley with We Decide's Moral Monday conversation with Bishop William Barber. We now turn to two workplaces that are affiliated with the Catholic Church, a prominent Catholic hospital system based in the Midwest, and St. John's University, a venerable higher ed institution with a rich history based in Queens, New York City. With us now is registered nurse Patrick Masters with SEIU Wisconsin, who is part of a major union organizing drive that's getting traction at St. Mary's Hospital in Madison, Wisconsin. Thanks so much for joining us, Patrick.
3: Thank you so much for having me. I really appreciate it.
2: And Patrick is joined by Chris Denny, professor in the Department of Theology and Religious Studies and president of the St. John's Faculty Association, and Professor Sophie Bell, acting president of St. John's University AAUP chapter. Welcome, Chris. Welcome, Sophie.
3: Thank you. It's great to be here again.
4: Thanks.
2: So, well, thank you both for joining us. Patrick, I want to start with you. Our St. John's guests are trying to hold on to the union that they have had for decades. Patrick, your situation is different, right? Because workers have been voting overwhelmingly with union representation, but management is doing something they can, is doing everything they can, excuse me, to resist this effort. Am I correct?
5: Yes, they are doing everything in their power. So we had the election on the hospital side in June, and then in September, our clinics, which are outside of the hospital, but represent another huge group of nurses, won their election by another landslide victory. And the hospital is taking a very interesting tact and strategy to avoid negotiating, buy themselves time, and kind of erode the union effort without combating it directly. Like, they don't want to face us on the battlefield because they know that will kind of ignite things. And so they'd rather follow a more insidious path and try to let things smolder and die out.
2: Oof. Okay. Well, moving to the St. John's University, Professor Bell, in your case, the Catholic leadership is looking to eliminate the union. Is that correct? And what is their rationale if that's what they're doing?
4: Yes, that's exactly right. We've our union was founded in under New York State labor law in 1970, and we've bargained dozens of successful contracts. The faculty union is a part of how St. John's does business, right? It's been a very successful part of giving faculty voice and showing that St. John's cares about its faculty who deliver the education to the students and count for student success. So this February, faculty, and we were bargaining a contract. We'd been out of contract since the previous July, and we were actually pretty close at the bargaining table. Chris and I are both on the bargaining team. And out of nowhere, our president, Father Shanley, sent an email to all faculty saying he was going to stop recognizing our unions and he was going to cancel the CBA. And that was it. And in fact, he said, we, of course, as Catholics value labor rights, but the recognizing our unions has become a burden. So we're not going to do it anymore.
2: Interesting. All right. Well, Chris, can you square how these anti-union stances at both St. Mary's and St. John's are running contrary or seemingly running contrary to Catholic Church teachings about the importance of workers organizing to improve their conditions? I mean, is this something Pope Leo would get behind?
3: Well, the fact is that since 1891, Pope Leo XIII, for whom our current Pope, you know, sort of took his name as an homage to, has stated that employees have the right to have a voice in sharing the decision-making process at their working workplaces. And so when we're told that somehow the Catholic Church's religious Vincentian mission at St. John's precludes the application of Catholic social teaching, we've got a huge problem. I think one of the major contradictions that has developed since February 19th at St. John's University is that President Brian Shanley and the rest of the senior administration at St. John's have admitted that they support collective bargaining in principle, but they say it's just not right for our particular workplace. And so I find it, from an ethical standpoint, extremely bizarre that you would have this contradiction between what a religious community like the Vincentians says should prevail in general, and yet when you have a particular institution that is central to your mission, and it has been for over 150 years, you have the option to opt out of that Vincentian mission, that Catholic mission. It's really heartbreaking, I think.
2: Well, Patrick, going back to St. Mary's, we know that last year we saw more than 400,000 additional workers join the union movement, which, of course, is the biggest spike since 2008. And many of them are in the healthcare sector. Do you see this as a consequence of the COVID pandemic that was so lethal for healthcare workers?
5: Yes, I think that that is a fair line to draw between the two events. COVID was a turning point and a major acceleration in the corporatization of healthcare. COVID created a lot of necessary hard changes, hard stops, like executive orders, if you will, because it was an emergency. But in the course of that, I think corporate healthcare realized how far they can go and how much strain the healthcare system can take and still be profitable. So it was a major turning point, and certainly one that I witnessed in my hospital. Although I'd say that, the writing was on the wall. We knew which way healthcare wanted to go, and it was for profitability. Or as we say in St. Mary's, we operate now under a productivity grid, where it's billable hours versus paid staff hours, and trying to, finagle that equation to have the billable hours exceed the paid staff hours as much as possible, which puts nurses and doctors and CNAs and everyone who helps take care of the patients in a real bind. It puts us in a crunch. It stretches us. It asks us to bridge the gap in all the holes and the deficits that are created.
2: All right. Well, back to you, Professor Bell. Can you talk about the role that St. John's University's union has played historically in advocating for their students when it comes to how the university's resources are utilized?
4: Yes, absolutely. Throughout its history, our unions have fought to make sure our students get an excellent education. In fact, our original strike in the 60s was over curricular matters and trying to make sure our students were getting a lot more say in what they studied. So it's always been the case that we're fighting for students. And as you know, in this sort of increasing corporatization of higher ed, the students get lost in the sauce. They are seen as widgets or customers rather than young people whose futures are entrusted with us. And some idea that higher ed has something really to offer them in terms of personal and social transformation. So we are always fighting for the students, and we've had a lot of support from students and families. Many St. John's families are union families as well. So there's and New York City is a union town. This is a very pro-labor state. So once the unions were derecognized, faculty really rose up. We had numerous rallies. We had a 300 signature petition. We've had elected officials and other unions really rally to our side. And now we're doing a lot of internal growth and power building in this phase of our campaign to launch a very significant work action.
2: And speaking of New York being a union town, I just want to add in that New York is also very much an immigrant town. And I'm just wondering, how does any of the rising issues around immigration, schools struggling to attract international students, students who are from immigrant or mixed status families at the university, does any of this intersect with the actions or support of the union?
4: Yeah. The city's identity as an immigrant, a space where that immigrants come to and find themselves, is very much echoed by our university, which was founded in 1870 to serve mostly immigrant and children of immigrant students. And it's remained the case. The countries that our students' families come from and that our students come from have changed, but we remain an immigrant serving institution. And it's very important foundational piece of our identity. And that's been another battleground in this war that we're fighting.
2: Okay. Well, Professor Denny, I also understand tomorrow is a big day for the union's battle to continue to exist. Can you give us an update?
3: Yes, and before I do so, if you are a union member at any religiously affiliated institution in the United States of America, be it Catholic, Protestant, Jewish, Muslim, Hindu, Buddhist, etc., you need to pay attention to what I'm about to say. So earlier this year, we filed an unfair labor practice charge against the university administration after it said that it was not going to recognize our unions. The state of New York has a Public Employment Relations Board, otherwise known as PERB, which has jurisdiction over the enforcement of labor laws in New York State, including at private and religious institutions. The St. John's administration has now turned its fire away from the unions for the time being to go and sue the state of New York's Public Employment Relations Board in federal district court, arguing that it has a First Amendment right to be exempt from labor law. The scope of its argument is breathtaking, and they are in essence claiming that they have a constitutional right to opt out of adherence to labor laws. And we're not talking here about simply the current debate and the struggle between the faculty unions at St. John's. Mm-hmm. We are looking at basically any attempt by a state like New York to say, yes, there are certain things that are not specific to an institution's mission, like, you know, minimum wage laws, occupational and safety hazard laws, that are applicable to public, private, and religious institutions. So tomorrow in Brooklyn, lawyers for New York State and the Attorney General's Office of New York State are going to face off with the union-busting firm of Proskauer Rose, representing the university, and they're going to hash this this federal-state dispute out in district court. If the faculty unions win, it'll be a great victory for us. If the university wins, I have no doubt that there are going to be corporate attorneys throughout America and consultants with them who will be taking notes so that they can go after those states that have labor protections for workers at religiously affiliated institutions. I think this is an incredible distortion of the First Amendment, and it's also one that St. John's did not invoke for 56 years of the collective bargaining relationship with our faculty unions that it previously recognized. It's opportunistic, and tragically, it's opportunistic in the service of a radically different vision of education than the Vincentians established in 1870. So what Patrick said about the transformation in healthcare after COVID, we're seeing the same thing in higher education, where institutions that were allegedly interested in preserving their mission to serve the poor and the vulnerable and putting profits beneath that mission are now inverting that order as we see the development of what I've called crypto-profit education, which is you say you're nonprofit, but your balance sheets show something very, very different.
2: Okay. Well, Patrick, we have just about 90 seconds left, a minute and a half, but I just wanted to ask, I guess, are you able to draw some community support, and what's next for the organizing drive?
5: Yeah, it's a good question, and we're working on building that community support so we can put the external pressure on the hospital, and that means we're reaching out to political candidates. Obviously, we got the midterms coming up, so you got lots of people who want to get their names out there, and then we also have good support from the longstanding senators and congresspeople in Wisconsin who will come out for us. So it's about building those big events that are very public facing that'll get people fired up. But we have to get creative because SSM strategy is really interesting. Traditionally, a corporation like this would come to the bargaining table and then work very slowly and nitpick and make mountains out of molehills. In this case, SSM is refusing to bargain, claiming that because they're appealing our election, they can't bargain, which is not true. They're legally obligated to bargain even during an appeal process. So we're working on getting creative and finding ways to hold their feet to the fire and bring them to the table. But it's tricky. And I think that, you know, there is this huge movement in healthcare across the country to unionize, but it doesn't mean it's an easy fight. you know, the shift of power has moved into corporate hands, and we are the underdogs, motivated underdogs, but it's an uphill struggle.
2: Okay. Well, we're going to have to leave it there, but I want to thank all of my guests. Of course, you just heard from registered nurse Patrick Masters with SEIU Wisconsin, organizing St. Mary's Hospital System in Madison, Wisconsin. He was joined by Chris Denny, professor in the Department of Theology and Religious Studies, president of the St. John's Faculty Association, and Professor Sophie Bell, acting president of St. John's University AAUP chapter. Thank you all so much for joining me.
5: Thank you very much.
4: Thanks, Jenna.

And that's it for this week's show. Special thanks to our producers, Jesse Lent, Keziah Glow, and Bob Henley, as well as Ursula Rudenberg and Stephanie Schuper with the Pacifica Radio Network. Michael G. Haskins is our technical director. Misha Jarakoulis produced the B Block today. 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Thank you so much for joining us, and you can write us anytime with questions, comments, or concerns at gm@wbai.org. My name again is Jenna Flanagan. Thank you so much for listening, and we'll be back with you all again next week.

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5: Today on Law and Disorder, we look at how the Trump Justice Department claims a pro-Palestinian protest violated the federal FACE Act, which purports to protect religious worship.
6: Attorney Mara Verheiden Hillier joins us to explain the government's unusual legal theory and what the case means for the First Amendment right to protest. We'll then discuss tensions between Brazil and the United States,
7: as Brazil's presidential elections are within the next 3 weeks.
8: Our guest, Brazil expert Professor James N. Green, will give us a wide view of the opposing political forces in flux within the country. Professor Green describes how the election may have lasting impact on Latin America's diplomatic and economic future. Stay with us.
9: I'm Heidi Boghossian, New York City attorney and activist.
5: I'm Stephen Rohde, retired civil rights lawyer and author on issues of civil liberties.
10: And I'm Maria Hall, Los Angeles civil rights lawyer.
9: A law was passed in 1994 in response to violent and obstructive protests at reproductive health clinics. It's called the Federal FACE Acts, and it also protects people exercising their First Amendment right to religious freedom at places of worship. This law has now become the latest battleground over protest and free speech. The government has claimed that the Party for Socialism and Liberation, New Jersey, or PSLNJ, published a social media post calling for a public protest against a real estate event involving the sale of property in an Israeli settlement in the occupied West Bank. The Trump administration's Justice Department filed a federal lawsuit under the FACE Act, arguing that the protest violated the law's protections for religious worship. Their argument was an unusual one. To discuss the theory advanced by the Department of Justice, we're joined today by attorney Mara Verheiden Hillier. She is the executive director of the Partnership for Civil Justice Fund and the Center for Protest Law and Litigation in Washington, D.C. In addition to serving as counsel for PSL New Jersey in this case, Mara has spent decades defending protesters and political movements against government surveillance, repression, and unconstitutional restrictions on free speech. Mara Verheiden Hillier, welcome back to Law and Disorder.
11: Thank you so much for having me.
9: Mara, what did the government claim against PSL New Jersey? Tell our listeners about the FACE Act and the government's unusual theory in bringing its case.
11: The Justice Department, the Trump administration's Justice Department, its civil rights division, led by Harmeet Dhillon, filed a civil lawsuit against organizations and individuals who they allege had participated in a protest in New Jersey against an illegal land sale of land that's occupied and stolen from Palestinian people. And what they alleged was that the protesters and PSL New Jersey as an organization had violated the Freedom of Access to Clinic Entrances Act, the FACE Act. They claimed with regard to PSL New Jersey that PSL New Jersey had posted a post on social media calling for a protest at a public intersection against the planned sale of illegally seized Palestinian land, and that the post was a threat against or interfered with Jewish worship services, thereby violating the FACE Act. The protest was about a real estate event in New Jersey in which land in the illegal settlement of Givat Hamatos, which is in East Jerusalem, was going to be sold to U.S.-based Israeli-aligned investors. And the development company, the settlement company itself, advertises this illegally stolen land that they're going to build what they called a new Anglo community in Jerusalem. So the racism is overt, and the fact of the stolen land is widely recognized as a violation of international law. This proposed settlement, this land theft, has been condemned by most international human rights organizations around the world. It's recognized as, you know, violation of international law. In fact, it was even condemned by prior U.S. administrations for being an illegal settlement in the West Bank. And people were protesting this land sale. The land sale, the real estate, commercial real estate event, was placed inside a synagogue. And so the argument that the Justice Department presented was that by protesting the sale of stolen land, because the event was placed inside its synagogue, that that was a violation of or an interference with Jewish worship services, which is frankly an appalling equal sign that the Justice Department is drawing, that they've tried to argue that the sale of stolen Palestinian land to build developments, like in this case are referred to as a new Anglo community to displace the Palestinian people from their own land, is somehow a tenet of Jewish faith, which is, of course, widely rejected by many people and Jewish people in the United States, many of whom themselves have protested these illegal land sales.
5: So, Mara, set the scene for us, both legally and geographically. You said the protest was at an intersection. How would the intersection line up with the synagogue? Give us a little more sense of the FACE Act that was being used here, because that law goes back to 1994.
11: So the intersection was just a public intersection. It was just calling for people to assemble and protest. That's they point to one social media post. That was the basis for the claim when it came to PSL New Jersey. And they had other claim bases for FACE Act violations against other defendants in this case, all of which were also outrageous. And every defendant in this case had their motions to dismiss granted. But with regard to our client, which was PSL New Jersey, it was just the allegation is that they called for a protest on public space at a public intersection, which the court found was protected speech, that the court referred to it as a call to assemble and engage in political advocacy in a public forum, and that that is not a threat of violence, because of course it is not. And it is not an interference with worship services. The really cynical use of the FACE Act here is significant. The FACE Act, which as you mentioned was enacted decades ago, is, as it's described, the Freedom of Access to Clinic Entrances Act, which was intended to protect women seeking reproductive health services from being stopped and disrupted in their ability to access medical care. And it also includes in it a reference to protection of disruption of worship services. This was also at the time focused on attacks against or disruption of Black churches, which, as we know, historically have been targets often of exceptional violence by white supremacists. But it just refers, you know, generically to places of worship. This act, which the primary impetus is protecting reproductive health clinics, earlier this year, the Department of Justice under the Trump administration and the Civil Rights Division issued a memo in which they said prosecutions for violations of the FACE Act would be permitted only in extraordinary circumstances, in which they're referring to anti-abortion activists who target reproductive health clinics. So now you have the dominant reason why this law exists, the administration saying, well, if you're an anti-abortion activist, that's all cool and we're not going to do anything about it. And then abusing this law and to bring a completely frivolous charge against persons engaging in protected activity because they had pro-Palestine viewpoints. So it is an overt use of Department of Justice and Civil Rights Division authority to target based on viewpoint.
6: So Mara, let's talk about viewpoint discrimination for a minute. You've argued the lawsuit was an act of discrimination, viewpoint discrimination and retaliation against pro-Palestinian political advocacy. Why do you believe that? Is there any evidence?
11: The Civil Rights Division of the Department of Justice has made it quite clear that they are using a law that was created to protect women's access to reproductive health services and reproductive clinics and abortion clinics to target others, to use this law to target others based on viewpoint. And you can see in the way that they've been using the law how clear that is. They have issued this memo where they explicitly gave directive to their own division not to use the law, except under extraordinary circumstances when it comes to anti-abortion protesters. And then they have gone on to use this law to target pro-Palestine speech, to target persons who have protested an illegal land sale, a commercial real estate transaction, when that is taking place in a synagogue. They have used the FACE Act in Minnesota to target persons who were protesting against ICE in Minnesota. So they have taken this law and just cynically weaponized it in an abuse of authority to go after viewpoints with which this administration disagrees. And then Harmeet Dhillon expressly stated about this lawsuit that the lawsuit and other DOJ activity was intended and will be used to dismantle and shut down the activities of groups who protest and advocate for Palestinian human rights, specifically identifying the Party for Socialism and Liberation and others. And in that same statement, condemned groups that protest against ICE. So she has openly said, we're going to take the FACE Act. We're not using it for its intended purpose. And we're going to use it to target groups that protest against the genocide or the seizure of Palestinian land and groups that protest against ICE.
5: Mara, how did the judge address the case? How did she frame the issues, and what were her legal grounds for dismissing the case without prejudice?
11: The judge in this case, because this was on a motion to dismiss, the court has to accept the allegations that are presented by the government as true, even though we, of course, believe that many of these allegations are demonstrably false. Other defendants, the allegations against other defendants as well. But in this matter, the judge, taking the allegations as true, had to determine whether or not the government had stated a claim. And with regard to our client specifically, the court found that alleging that they had posted a post calling for a protest at a public intersection was not a threat against Jewish worship services or a disruption of or interference of Jewish worship services, that it was a call to assemble, engage in political advocacy in a public forum, not a threat of violence and not something that would meet the standards under the FACE Act.
6: If you're just joining us, I'm Heidi Boghossian with my co-host Stephen Rohde. We're interviewing Mara Verheyden-Hilliard about a recent First Amendment case. Mara, on your point about Harmeet Dhillon's comment that the Justice Department wanted to dismantle organizations like PSL, how unusual is that for a government official to be so explicit about targeting a particular political movement?
11: I think we've all seen that this government is openly, directly attacking First Amendment freedoms in the United States without even cloaking it. They are regularly and routinely presenting issues of viewpoint with which they disagree as a basis to use the full power of the state, of federal authority, to go after groups, organizations, and people based on constitutionally protected viewpoint. They engage in viewpoint discrimination and vindictive prosecution with an extraordinary open targeting mechanism. And when you look at, for example, NSPM 7, the National Security Presidential Memorandum 7, that is nothing if not just pure viewpoint targeting. They are very clear, aside from or in addition to their fantasy that there is some Antifa organization, which of course we know Antifa is not a thing, but then they openly list viewpoints that they will be targeting with the full force of the state, with the full force of law enforcement, of intelligence agencies, of prosecutorial authority, of investigative authority, to go after entities and groups based on viewpoint. They identify those viewpoints as being a marker for what they claim to be unlawful activity. They say that they're going to disrupt activity, quote, before it occurs, which is this whole pre-crime concept. So they're saying, we're looking at viewpoint, we're going to target based on viewpoint, we're going to come after people based on viewpoint. And then Harmeet Dhillon openly said that they want to use the FACE Act and other mechanisms to dismantle the Party for Socialism and Liberation, then that they've targeted with this FACE Act, PSL New Jersey, that they've targeted with this FACE Act civil prosecution. And, you know, we see this happening across the United States. In a democratic society, we would not expect to see this kind of open attack. We certainly historically recognize this from, you know, the House Un-American Activities Committee, from J. Edgar Hoover, from COINTELPRO, from the efforts to go after the Black Liberation Movement, the anti-war movement. And these are all things that in their way they're reviving, that they absolutely want to shut down dissent in the United States. They want to target and attack groups that they believe are effective in organizing protests, groups that they want to challenge based on viewpoint. And they're, we believe, illegally using the power of the state to attack based on First Amendment protected expression.
5: Mara, seems to be something different about this current era. The Trump administration seems obsessed with using religion as the pretext for their prosecutions. They have conflated criticism of Israel with anti-Semitism. Here they're using a law that may have some application to religious worship. What's the traction? Why does the Trump administration, in your view, believe that ultimately the Supreme Court will look favorably on how they are linking religious worship to their attacks on protest?
11: I think it's the same way that repression often wraps itself in the flag. They're also trying to wrap repression in religiosity. to suggest that there is some protective basis for what they're doing, when, of course, we know full well that this is not their true focus, as if this administration cares about anti-Semitism when, you know, they have embraced in their midst many others who are plainly and openly anti-Semites. It is the cynical use of the real scourge of anti-Semitism, a real threat to people, to then say that pro-Palestine speech is necessarily anti-Semitic. You know, the whole thing turns inside out on its head, recognizing how many, you know, when you look at the student movement and other movements in the United States that have stood against genocide, how much of that movement has also included young Jewish students, you know, alongside Muslims, Christians, non-believers. It's a false presentation, but it's one that they've run with.
6: Mara, we want to hear about another victory you've had a few months ago. But before we do so, in this case, where does the case go and what will you be looking for?
11: Well, we think that this case is, of course, correctly dismissed. We believe it is a frivolous filing. It is just intended to attack people and organizations because of constitutionally protected speech. And we think this case should be over. We will see whether or not the government seeks to amend its absolutely frivolous complaint. But as of right now, this case has been dismissed with regard to every defendant in the case.
5: Mara, in June, you had another significant First Amendment victory in the case of the People's Forum in New York. Tell us about that case.
11: In June of this year, we won dismissal of a lawsuit that was filed against the People's Forum, and there were other defendants represented by other counsel in that case, too. The case was dismissed with regard to all federal claims. What that lawsuit was, which ties into what we were just talking about, was a lawsuit asserting on behalf of two Columbia University employees with regard to the People's Forum that their call for support for students who were in the encampment, calls for divestment from Israel, calls condemning Israeli violence, calls for protests outside the gates of Columbia in support of the students, that all of this was basically any call that they identified it as like anti-Zionism, which is a protected political viewpoint, basically argued that this was, they conflated it with anti-Judaism. And the court rejected the central contention that opposition to Zionism or to the Israeli government and its policies constitutes evidence of anti-Semitic animus for the purpose of a civil rights claim. And that was extremely important, as the court held that the choice to criticize Israel's actions in Gaza does not necessarily manifest anti-Semitism. And the court noted that opinions on Israel differs even among Jews and Israelis, and that the Jewish community itself is divided over whether anti-Zionism is inherently anti-Semitic, which, of course, anti-Zionism is not inherently anti-Semitic. So this was a really important victory in the Southern District of New York, dismissing the claims against the People's Forum. The plaintiffs in this case, who brought these claims, have moved to appeal

0: gains of the last 100 years. And joining with people, joining any organization that speaks to you, being in the streets, being prepared to be in the streets, asserting your First Amendment rights, knowing you have that power, it's extraordinarily important. It's really powerful. It makes the difference. It's historically always made the difference. And people need to continue to feel strong and to come together and to speak out and to fight for what they believe in. Our work defends movements for justice and people on the ground. 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
1: Mara Verheyden-Hilliard, it's always a pleasure to hear from you. Keep up the great work. We all rely on you, but we'll be out there in the streets protesting as much as we can. Thank you.
0: Thanks so much for having me.
2: 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It's so important.
0: Thank you so much. I really appreciate it.
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0: We turn now to Brazil. Following its first-round presidential election on October 4th, incumbent President Luiz Inácio Lula da Silva and challenger Flávio Bolsonaro, son of former President Jair Bolsonaro, are heading to a runoff. It is an incredibly tight race, with Bolsonaro securing approximately 47% against Lula's 45% of the vote. Against this electoral backdrop, relations between Brazil and the U.S. remain fraught with tension. Remember, they're the two largest democracies in the Western Hemisphere, so mounting friction with Washington continues to open up key diplomatic and economic opportunities for Brazil with China. What does this runoff and geopolitical shift mean for the future of Latin American democracy, global trade, and Washington's influence in the region? Joining us to break down all of this is Brazil expert James N. Green. Professor Green is Emeritus Professor of Brazilian History and Culture at Brown University, where he was also director of the Brazil Initiative. He's spent decades studying Brazil's political and social transformations, from the military dictatorship years to today's high-stakes election. Professor James N. Green, welcome back to Law and Disorder.
1: It's great to be here.
0: Great. Well, let's start with the results of Brazil's October 4th first round elections. Flávio Bolsonaro led the field with 47.03% of the vote, followed by incumbent President Lula at 45.16%. Accounts so narrow, they're being sent to a runoff. What do these results tell us about the electorate right now? And what key issues are defining each candidate's campaign as they head into the second round?
1: So prior to the election on Sunday, there was the polls were indicating that President Lula was 3 to 4 points ahead of Jair Bolsonaro in the first round, and in the second round it would be close and it would be a technical tie. People were very surprised when actually Flávio Bolsonaro

0: Bolsonaro came in 2 points ahead of Lula in the first round of the election. What does this mean? It means, first of all, that the country is very polarized, politically divided, between a very anti-Lula camp, which considers him to be corrupt, inefficient, and not doing what is needed to solve the problems of the country, and the camp supporting Flávio Bolsonaro, who believe it's time for change, this is a change election, and we need to return to policies of the past, of his father, and one of the first things he'll be doing will be to give a political amnesty to his father and releasing him from his 27-year sentence for having been involved in an insurrection to overthrow the Brazilian government. Flávio is not saying a lot about his positive program, and Lula is living a lot on his legacy of the past, although in the immediate up to the election, he made a series of proposals of programs and changes and activities that were to intended to boost his standing in the elections, and we can talk about those in detail later in the interview.
1: Throughout the first round, both frontrunners notably skipped the main presidential debates, which drew sharp criticism from civil society groups. Now that we've passed the runoff, do you expect Lula and Bolsonaro to face each other on the debate stage, or will they stick to individual media appearances?
0: So in the first round of the elections, there were, in addition to Lula and Bolsonaro as the main candidates, there were four other candidates of the right. And one of them you could question exactly where he stands in terms of that spectrum, but to the right. And so Lula was not interested in the first debate to be on the stage with basically five candidates going against him and challenging him and having very little time to defend. So he stepped out. And then Flávio stepped out of the race because he did not want to have on the stage with him another of the candidates who has been criticizing him very sharply. This caused a big ruckus. I'm not sure it changed very much in the voting results. It's both to the advantage and disadvantage of both of them to have a debate. Lula is not a great debater, but he's a good debater. Flávio Bolsonaro is not a good debater. The last big debate he had, he fainted during the debate. And so I think there's a question of both of them are talking about having a debate, that debate will happen. Whether that ends up being the case is not clear to me yet. We'll have to see on that.
2: Well, Professor James Green, we especially appreciate that you are with us because I know you're there in Sao Paulo for this election, an election season. So for listeners, if you hear the ambient noises, you can visualize being there in Sao Paulo yourself. Overseas voting was a major focus in the October 4th election, especially following reports in Brazilian media that Brazilian voters living in the United States feared going to polling stations due to potential ICE detentions. How did turnout and voting conditions play out for the Brazilian diaspora in the first round, and what should we expect going forward?
0: So there are about a million Brazilians living abroad who are eligible to vote only in the presidential race. And the voting turnout, it's obligatory, but you can justify not voting by filling out a little form or an application, and then you're freed from getting a very small fine. The polling has always been low. Participation in the polls has always been low for people outside the country. And so worldwide, there was probably about 20% of those that number voted. So the turnout was fairly low. It overwhelmingly was in favor of Lula around the world, with several exceptions, especially parts of the United States, which have a strong support for Bolsonaro. And the largest Brazilian diaspora outside of the country is in the United States. The turnout is a part of the whole picture. There was serious concern about the possibility of people who were going to voting booths being potentially targeted by ICE. The Brazilian government changed the voting stations in several places in the United States in order to guarantee that there would be a relative safety in school and in a church. And there weren't any egregious incidents, fortunately, that took place on Sunday. And I think the same kind of turnout will happen in the next round of the election, perhaps a little higher because of the anxiety of the Workers' Party to guarantee that they can flip the election results. And therefore, we'll probably be pushing hard to get people to turn out to vote that day.
1: Professor, let's look at the economic debate that fueled this recent vote. Despite unemployment dropping to 5.3%, its lowest level since 2012, Flavio Bolsonaro has successfully made high interest rates and personal debt central to his campaign against Lula. How are these contrasting economic realities shaping voter sentiment as we enter the final weeks of the race?
0: So this is a very interesting question because in a way, there's a debate that's a little different from the debate in the United States. The Workers' Party would like to have ability to control interest rates by having a role in the central bank. But Brazilian law calls for the autonomy of the central bank. So on one hand, and the right in Brazil is in favor of the president not having access to influencing of interest rates through the central bank. So on one hand, Flavio is criticizing Lula for doing nothing about the high interest rates, and at the same time, he is against the government interfering with the central bank in determining high interest rates. So it's a really unfair criticism. The other is the question of personal debt. So one of the problems that is Brazilians have been confronting in the last 2 years is offsite gambling and betting. And there's a huge industry which was allowed into the country several years ago and was organized and regulated by the Lula administration. But there's been an incredible increase in personal debts because of people betting. A huge amount of personal debt is a result of this directly. And people are putting it on their credit cards, and credit card interest rates are high, which is causing a lot of anxiety. And so Lula issued an executive order suspending or eliminating all of the betting online betting sites, which in a way doesn't respect certain contracts and agreements that were made with these companies, with the argument that it's really causing a crisis within the Brazilian family. And again, Flavio has been against betting. He gets support for evangelical Christians who are against betting, but he's opposing Lula's measure, saying it's something that was just for the elections and it destabilizes contracts because it rescinds contracts that were made with some of the betting companies. On the other hand, it was seen by the Lula government as an opportunity to eat into the support that Flavio has among evangelical Christians because of their strong opposition to all kinds of betting. And we don't really know, based on election results, to what extent that had an effect on the turnout or the results on Sunday, but it was an effort by the Lula administration to see if they could get an edge into the vote that is generally supporting the far right among the evangelical Christians.
2: Well, if you're just tuning in, this is Law and Disorder. I'm co-host Maria Hall, here with my co-host Heidi Bogosian, and we're interviewing Brazilian expert James Green about Brazil's historic election and how it's playing out on the global stage. Well, Professor Green, as with any high-stakes presidential contest, campaign scandals have played a central role. We'll give equal time to both, but let's start with the right. Authorities have been investigating the financing behind the American-produced film about Jair Bolsonaro, Flavio's father, called Dark Horse. What are investigators focusing on, and how might this ongoing probe affect Flavio Bolsonaro's standing during the runoff campaign?
0: So, first of all, the Bolsonaro family and all of his four sons have just been elected or were elected to offices, so they're very much involved in politics. They decided to do a film about their father, a biopic, which would emphasize, you know, his role as president of the country and a very dramatic thing that happened just before he was elected. He was stabbed by a person, and it kind of took him off the election campaign, and he nevertheless won the election the first time he was in office. The film is costing three times what the Oscar-winning Brazilian film I'm Still Here cost. And so there was speculation that was possibly money laundering involved in making this film because Flavio's brother is in the United States on a U.S. green card. He's been convicted for being involved in the plot to overthrow the government and was in office and then fled to the United States and basically has asked for some kind of exile there. So all of this is happening, and the family is asking a banker, Daniel Vocado, who has promised to finance this film, to continue to give money for the film. There's a recorded telephone call about the conversation they were having when Flavio was really pressuring Daniel to come through with promised payments of quite a lot of money, in the millions of dollars, to finance the film. And the reason this becomes a scandal is because Daniel Vocado has been involved in the largest financial scandal in the Brazilian history, in which he created, from an ordinary mid-sized bank, a system, kind of a Ponzi scheme, where he gave huge profits to people who invested in his bank. And what he did is he convinced, through bribery and corruption, different state governments to turn over their pension funds to his bank for their control. And he paid bribes and benefits, fringe benefits, rides in his private airplanes, luxurious parties, prostitutes, to many, many people in the Brazilian government in order to get his bank in a position to get these special deals to have money for his Ponzi scheme. And so this exploded. And for the early part of September, Flávio Bolsonaro was on the defensive. However, because this banker was very successful in bribing many people across the ideological board, among the people who have a very dubious relationship with this banker, who's now in prison, he's been charged with all this scandal. This banker gave money to the wife of one of the Supreme Court justices as a consultant for some of his activities. And the person that this money went through, the family this money went to, is Alexandre Moraes, who was the person who oversaw the trial within the Supreme Court of Flávio Bolsonaro. So the minute this happened, there became a confusion within the Supreme Court about exactly what was going on, because the person in charge of this investigation was someone appointed by Bolsonaro, and the left accused this person, who's a Supreme Court justice, of leaking certain information to damage the left and holding back information that would protect the Flávio and his family from any investigations. This caused a huge crisis within the Supreme Court, a split in the Supreme Court. Up to four or five judges may or may not be contaminated by this banker's corruptive activities. And so the discussion shifted at the end of the month to all of the institutions don't work, all the people are corrupt, Lula is corrupt, the Supreme Court is corrupt, we need change, we need Flávio Bolsonaro. Even though historically Flávio has been charged with money laundering, kickbacks to his employees, and to other people in his operations, and having connection to the paramilitary forces in Rio called the militias. So this was kind of the dynamic of the campaign as it related to Dark Horse, this bank, Master Bank, which is the name of the bank, scandal, and the ways in which the Supreme Court got enmeshed in this controversy, causing a kind of an anxiety among the population about what's going on and a certain rejection rate of the establishment.
1: Now, on the other side, President Lula also faces scrutiny surrounding allegations involving his son, Fabio Luiz, known as Lulinha. What is the status of these allegations, and how much damage are they doing to Lula's image as he attempts to rally voters for the second round?
0: So many years ago, in Lula's first administration, there was an influence buying scandal that reached the chief of staff of his administration. And that person was fired, was charged with money laundering and other illegal activities, spent time in prison. And this began a process of tarnishing Lula's squeaky clean image as being a person who might have been corrupt. He was not directly linked to this situation, but he was tarnished by it. And then years later, he was also investigated for allegedly having gotten certain benefits by companies, which would then later he would provide access to government contracts, etc. That led to his being imprisoned for 580 days and then released on a technicality, and was able then to run for president and was elected president. Lulinho, his son, is charged with allegedly giving people access to people in the government in order for them to have access to Social Security and pension funds. And there's nothing that has been very concretely linked to him that has led to, in any way, his conviction of anything. There's certainly investigations. And the argument is that the people in charge of those investigations in the Supreme Court were people appointed by Bolsonaro, and therefore this is a witch hunt against Lula's family. Now, Lula has not been charged with any corruption himself. He's not been connected to the Master Bank scandal, but there is the tarnishing of somebody. It wasn't a very big question specifically in the election campaign. More generically, there was a critique of Lula as seen by the far right as being corrupt, and therefore the whole illegitimacy of the candidacy for the 26th election.
2: Well, turning now to international relations, the global stage, diplomatic tensions between Washington and Brasilia have escalated sharply, marked by tariffs, visa revocations, and accusations of election interference. How are these strained U.S.-Brazil relations influencing domestic voter sentiment as the campaign enters its final stage?
0: So the story of U.S. involvement in Brazil in recent times is quite complex. And we have to keep in mind, this is within the framework of the fact that the U.S. government supported the 1964 military coup, recognizing the military that came to power, overthrowing a democratically elected government, and then supported the military for most of its time, its 21 years in office. And so there's a strong sentiment among sectors of the population against U.S. interference in Brazilian affairs. So in 2025, when Trump initiated his tariff policy around the world, he slapped 50% tariffs on Brazil, which is an extremely important trading partner with the United States and actually imports more goods from the United States to Brazil than it does actually send to the United States. So there's a trade surplus with Brazil. And this is not the argument that Trump has been using around the world about why tariffs need to be imposed. When he did that, he linked the 50% to a call for Lula to pardon Jair Bolsonaro, who was current at the time being on trial by the Supreme Court. And Lula responded, "I have no power to do that. The court case is ongoing. It's going to play out in the Supreme Court, and we'll see what happens." And so this was the first attempt to influence the political situation in Brazil in a very overt way, and it had a huge backlash in Brazil and a surge of nationalism against the United States. Now, those tariffs were declared illegal, and then the United States then came up with another way of arguing about unfair trading practices to slap a 25% tariff on Brazil and an additional 18%. Flavio Bolsonaro, who has connections through Marco Rubio and through Steve Bannon to the White House, went to Washington, D.C., and at first encouraged the United States to use the tariffs and other measures to control the Lula administration. They argued also that the Supreme Court justice who tried Flavio Bolsonaro should be charged under the Magnitsky Act, which is a law that was passed in the United States to denounce governments that are violating human rights, alleging that there had been severe violations of human rights in Brazil by the Supreme Court against the former president and other people. And in fact, Jim McGovern, who was the congressman from Massachusetts who introduced the Magnitsky Act into Congress, sent a tweet saying that his law had nothing to do with the allegations that the Trump administration were making against the Supreme Court justice or the Lula administration. So the tariffs have been placed on Brazil as a way of pressuring the country and causing a certain amount of disruption in the economy. In addition to this, the Trump administration attempted to send election observers to look at the election system in Brazil and evaluate whether the electronic voting system there was valid or not. And ironically, on Sunday, when Bolsonaro won in the first round, Trump tweeted through his Truth Social platform that he confused countries, and he said India just had their elections, it meant Brazil, but he congratulated the voting electronic voting system there, and said it should be implemented in the United States, when Flavio Bolsonaro's father, Jair, had criticized the voting system in the last election and challenged the legitimacy of the results. And these are the same voting machines that some of them were also used in the United States. There's a whole argument by the far right that on one hand, the voting system doesn't work when we lose, and then it does work when we win. And a final element in this situation has been declaring that two criminal organizations in Brazil who were involved in drug trafficking and extortion and kidnappings, et cetera, were actually terrorist organizations, and therefore the United States had a right to intervene to prevent operations of a terrorist organization. Now, Brazil has a definition of a terrorist organization as one that is using violent methods for political ends, and argue that a criminal gang is not a terrorist organization. By Brazilian definitions, it's actually a criminal gang because it has no political goals. It has only the goal of making money and profiting by extortion and illegal activities. So these have been the series of events that have taken place. And parallel to that kind of tipping the hat from the administration in the United States and Washington towards indicating a desire for Flavio to win the elections by receiving him in the White House and by indicating that the United States would be very happy if Flavio won the election. So that's caused this tremendous strain in the country because it is seen by large sectors of the population. And again, keep in mind, the vote was razor thin, that a large percentage of the population is very concerned about U.S. intervention. And if in the next 3 weeks they manage to flip the results and Lula wins by a very small margin, it will be a tiny margin if he manages to eke out a victory, there will be then allegations that the government manipulated elections because Flavia lost.
1: Beyond Washington, we've seen regional leaders like Argentina's Javier Milei backing Flavio Bolsonaro. Well, Beijing continues to emphasize sovereignty and deeper trade ties with Brazil. How is this global tug of war shaping Brazil's foreign policy debate? And could the runoff outcome accelerate a broader diplomatic pivot toward China?
0: So Brazil exports large amounts of commodities to China, meat and soy and grains and many other products. And because of the Trump tariffs, Brazil had a serious problem with its markets. And so instead of being able to export to the United States certain commodities, they lost that market because of the 50% tariffs that were being imposed. And so they shifted even more towards China. Now, Brazil has always had, not always, but since the 1950s, what they've called the independent foreign policy, which meant that they did not either align or try to avoid aligning on one hand with the United States and on the other hand with the former Soviet Union or the Soviet Union at the time. And they continue to have that policy, having close relations with the BRICS countries, Brazil, Russia, India, China, and South Africa, and its expanded numbers that have joined since the original group was composed. And this is alarming the Trump administration. And if Flavio is actually elected, he will, I think, have a very hostile attitude towards China, which will be very difficult because he gets support by agribusiness in Brazil, which relies on exports to China for a lot of their profits. And so he's going to have a difficulty there. But he will be closely aligning with the United States, not only on the question of commodities, but especially on the question of rare earths, rare minerals, because Brazil has the second largest reserve of rare minerals in the world, and the United States wants them, and Trump has indicated very clearly that he wants to have an exclusive agreement with Brazil to be able to export them to the United States and not allow them to be exported to China. And if Flavio is elected, he will try to make this happen. The election also brought a very conservative Congress to power, and so there will be a situation in which there will be a lot of support for these kinds of efforts within the Brazilian Congress. And if Flavio is elected, he will also be able to appoint 4 justices to the Supreme Court, which means that you'll have a situation in which the executive, the judicial, and the legislative branch are all controlled by the far right.
2: Well, Professor Green, we are unfortunately out of time, but please let us know, where can we learn more about these issues and your work?
0: So if you're interested in learning more about Brazil, you can go to braziloffice.org, which is the website of the Washington Brazil Office, which has a free weekly bulletin on Brazil, which gives an update on the elections and the political situation in the country that you can easily access and subscribe to for free. 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

0: So, the plaster is falling, the paint is peeling, the plumbing is leaking, the heat and hot water keep cutting off, the elevator keeps breaking down, and the landlord won't return your calls, but the rent keeps going up and up and up?
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But today, we have a special presentation, Resistance Radio with John Cain. 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
1: welcome everybody to Resistance Radio on this Indigenous Peoples Day. I know I do not sound like John Keane because I'm not John Keane. I am Jackie Lukman, and I am so happy to be joining John Keane today on this special Resistance Radio, honoring and commemorating and setting the record straight about Indigenous Peoples Day. And as a part of WPFW's pledge drive, our fall pledge drive is in full swing, and I am here with John Keane to deal with, talk about, and bring you through all of that. And I think he's here. John, you on?
0: Yes, I am, and I want to say thank you to WPFW and WBAI as well, because this program is being rebroadcast on in New York as well. Well, it is, this is a special broadcast for Indigenous Peoples Day. But I have to, I'm going to spend the hour talking about why today is Indigenous Peoples Day. And, you know, look, I know a lot of times on days like this, we want to talk about Native activism. We want to talk about, perhaps culture and some of what, you celebrate, I guess, celebrate Native people, but it's a little difficult to do it on this day. So, Let me kind of get right into it. And of course, as Jackie mentioned, we are in Fund Drive and WPFW. And for all intents and purposes, look, every Pacifica station is always at some level in a Fund Drive, because we are listener supported radio and we depend on your contributions for us to be on the air. And that includes, for WBAI, and WPFW, the two primary Pacifica stations that carry this program or carry my program on a regular basis. This, like I said, today is a special edition. So let me kind of get right into it. So why is today Indigenous Peoples Day? Well, you know, unfortunately, the obvious answer is because it has been celebrated as Columbus Day for a very long time. And look, we need to talk about Christopher Columbus, and especially on this day. I realize that some want to celebrate Indigenous people and that kind of stuff. I have no problem doing that. I do have a bit of a problem doing it only because of the day that it kind of corresponds to. And in case you don't know, in case you forgot what you were, the myths that you were taught in elementary school, on October 11th in 1492, Christopher Columbus and his band of merry men happened upon making essentially landfall. No idea where they were. They certainly didn't get to where they were heading to, but they would find themselves spotting land, and then coming upon a people who were, they were not familiar with, and a place that they were not familiar with. Now, that gets touted as Columbus, excuse me, Columbus discovering America. And of course, how do you discover a land that's already occupied? Which is, you know, an absurd proposition all by itself. Although, prior to Christopher Columbus's voyage, you had already had some papal bulls that were issued by the Vatican regarding the Christian monarchs of Europe going into Africa, into Western Africa in particular, and basically the pontiff, the popes were suggesting that a Christian nation not only had the right but the obligation to go into lands that were occupied by pagan Saracens and other enemies of Christ, and that's what the way we were all described, and to take it over, to take the land, take the people, take the resources, and commit the people to perpetual servitude in the interest of spreading Christendom. And that papal bull in particular initiates what will come to be known as the Doctrine of Christian Discovery. Now, that takes on a whole nother life when Christopher Columbus, who was intended on trying to find a cheaper and safer route to the east by heading west, he believed that if he headed across the Atlantic, he could make it into the area that Europe was already calling the Indies, and I'm going to get into a little bit more detail with that later, but he miscalculated the size of the earth. He miscalculated the direction. He miscalculated the shape, how long, you know, again, how long his voyage would have to be. I mean, had he not run into an entire hemisphere that that he was not familiar with, he they frankly would have starved at sea. They never would have made it, obviously, all the way over to the to what the Europe was already referring to as the Indies. He never would have made it. Now, I do want to make a clarification, because in the narrative associated with what Columbus would call us, which was essentially Indians, or in Spanish, Indios, there ends up being this debate on what that really meant. And, you know, famous folks like Russell Means and George Carlin and others would weigh in on this and would suggest that there was nothing wrong with being called Indians by Columbus, because it was a derivation or of what they were saying was en Deus, which is like of God. Now, Christopher Columbus was not referring to us as en Deus. He was referring to us as Indios, because Europe was already referring to the area where they were pursuing these spices as the lands east of the Indus or Indus River. And they were already referring to the people that lived out there as Indians or Indios. In fact, those islands in Indonesia, they referred to as the East Indies. And in fact, they would, Europe would be, or UK would be famous for having the East Indies company and all these trade routes and that kind of stuff. Now, what Carlin and Russell Means suggest was that India didn't exist as a country, so Columbus wasn't trying to get to India. Now, he may not have been trying to go to a country called India, but he was trying to head to an area that Europe was already referring to as the Indies. And in fact, the lands that he would land on in his voyage, in what people know as the Caribbean, they would actually call the West Indies, just to kind of keep his narrative going. So I want to be clear. We are not Indians. We never were Indians. We were never regarded as children of God. And the conduct that Columbus and his band of merry men had towards native people are pretty good evidence that they were not really looking at us as some sort of extension of humankind under the veil of children of God. So I want to be clear. Now, the other thing I do have to say is that word Indios, it's worth noting that in some countries in South America, because of I hesitate to use the word race, but the racial diversity that exists in South America and Central America, there are labels that get placed on people based on appearance. And if you are a brown skinned person, oftentimes in the Spanish language, you are referred to as Indios. If you have an Asian appearance, you are oftentimes called Chino, as in China. Or if you are of a darker complexion, you may be referred to as El Negro. So these are all expressions that are really based on their perception of skin color or appearance. And of course, the word Indios still comes from this notion that Columbus was trying to get to the Indies for a trade route. Okay. So what happens when he lands? Well, for one thing, they wreck one of their ships. And then they were assisted by the native population there. And at first blush, the travelers, Columbus and his men, were impressed. They were impressed by the features of the people that they encountered. They were impressed by what they looked to be living as a very fruitful, literally fruitful lives. They were not just subsistence living. They actually seemed to be thriving within their own homelands. And then it became immediately apparent to these people, who were really of a militant background, that these were peaceful people. And that because they were peaceful people, they could be taken very easily. Now, there's also this, the deviant side of a bunch of men who were set to sea, who immediately kind of reduce themselves to their most baser instincts and bring with them the rape culture that Europe was so famous for. So what Columbus and his men did almost immediately after first writing in his journal about how impressive the people were was begin the process of trying to reduce them to slavery, to reduce them to their wants and their needs, including their sexual wants and needs. Columbus was actually paying some of his men with young girls. The first transatlantic slave ship, and most people are not familiar with this, was actually Columbus bringing native people from the Caribbean back to Europe. Not all of them made it. Many of them died along the way. And he literally wrote in his journals about how much money could be gotten for girls as young as 9 or 10 years old. I mean, this is Christopher Columbus. Now, a couple of things I gotta say right off the bat. Columbus never made it to any lands that the United States would claim for its own. It never made it to North America. In fact, the fact is that Columbus never realized, even in his dying days, that he had reached a hemisphere that was not part of Asia. He really believed that the islands that he reached were the easternmost islands of what was considered Indonesia or the Indies. That's what he believed. He believed that the people that he encountered were Indians, and that's why he called us that, and never really understood how far from Asia he really was. I mean, he never understood that, because in spite of the myth that everybody's taught about what a great navigator he was, he wasn't such a great navigator. In fact, he was off by a long shot. But he would reduce these people to slavery. He would commit some of the most heinous cruelties known to man, including forcing the people there to find him riches, including gold, because he did discover that some of these people had gold trinkets. And so believed that the land had to be rife with gold. So he would call upon the native population to go out and gather this gold and bring and remit it to him. And if they didn't fill what they called a thimble or a bell, a small vessel, they would be punished. And they would be punished by oftentimes having their being disfigured by their as far as their face goes, you know, having, you know, their face disfigured, or having their hands severed, which meant they would literally bleed to death. That's what Columbus did to the native population there. And when they did find and develop certain mines on some of these lands, these people will be subjected to slavery within those mines. So not only were native people being brought back to Europe to be enslaved, they were being enslaved in their own homelands. And the population would be significantly destroyed. I mean, and that's what Columbus and the Spanish conquistadors and others that traveled with him, that's what they did to the native people. There were stories of them bringing dogs to help control the population. You know, so you know, people think about the 60s and the shepherds that were sicked on black people during the civil rights struggle. Well, that wasn't a new thing. In fact, by some of the accounts, native children and adults were being chopped up and served and fed to these dogs that Columbus and his men carried with them. I mean, these are the level of atrocities that existed once Columbus landed in what would be considered the Western Hemisphere, America, as it would become to know, be called. That's what happened when Columbus made it. And of course, as a part of this discovery of his, the expansion of the doctrine of Christian discovery would that now be reaffirmed and include this Western Hemisphere. And the popes would essentially divide, you know, amongst the European nations who could claim what. And they would try to create a certain parity amongst the discovering nations of Europe, that they would not violate each other as they were claiming the lands of the people they were violating. So that's the doctrine of Christian discovery. Now, when I talk about this doctrine, and I've talked about it a lot during my normal shows, it is worth noting that it isn't just the papal bulls from the 14th and the 15th and 16th century. It's not just something that's a couple hundred years old. Ruth Bader Ginsburg, the liberal darling of the Supreme Court, who's no longer with us, she cited the doctrine of Christian discovery in 2005. So even the liberals on the court would cite this religious dogma that was codified into law in the early 1800s and would be the basis for the United States their entire property law system would be based on the fact that a discovering nation, a Christian nation of Europe, could lay claim to the title to lands regardless of who was already there. So there was, it wasn't this notion, well, you live there, the property's yours. No, in fact, what the courts had said during the court of Chief Justice John Marshall, the longest serving Chief Justice of the Supreme Court, was that Native people merely had the right of occupancy, a right that the United States could extinguish at any time without paying anything. They merely had a right of occupancy, kind of like the deer or the rabbits, the animals, the vegetation. That's what they had reduced us to. They completely dehumanized our rights to live and to not just occupy and permanently occupy lands that we had occupied for tens of thousands of years, but they would claim that title and then they would sell it to each other. They would literally take this documentation associated with land title and they would buy and sell it. And that's how you end up with the colonists purchasing what they called the Louisiana Purchase from the French, who got it from the Spanish. Mm-hmm. And all of this changing of hands completely ignored the fact that there was a population that pre-existed any Europeans ever making it here. And, and this is the kind of stuff that most people are unfamiliar with. And the fact that somebody who is regarded as standing up for civil rights, certainly women's rights, somebody like Ruth Bader Ginsburg, somebody who would cite the doctrine of Christian discovery. And of course, I can't ignore the fact that Ruth Bader Ginsburg is Jewish or was Jewish. So you had a Jewish lady who should understand this idea of a land that was preoccupied by others and assert the rights on rights on the land through Israel and that kind of thing. And we could debate who was really the original occupiers of that area of Palestine. But in spite of her own background, her own ethnic or religious or cultural background, she had no problem citing flat out that the title to the land became vested in the discovering nations of Europe once they came here. And again, getting back to Chief Justice John Marshall, he would actually equate discovery with conquest. He would say, however extravagant the pretension of converting discovery of an occupied land, a land that already had people living on it, into conquest, however extravagant that or absurd that pretension is, if you can get away with it and you can sustain it and you could build a country based on this notion that discovery was the same as conquest, then it becomes law and it cannot be challenged. I mean, this is what Columbus essentially brings to the Western Hemisphere. So
1: right.
0: The whole idea that this could be celebrated, And it was for a very long time until some of the facts come out. And Jackie, you're aware of some of the atrocities that have been fully attributed to Christopher Columbus. And it's only because of that an effort became, somewhat of a movement to at least share this notion of Columbus Day with Indigenous Peoples Day, which on some levels, it seems like there may be some good intent there. But on other levels, it still remains a pretty bold atrocity to suggest that we're going to celebrate Native people on the very day that would essentially go down in history as the beginning of the end for Native. And I use the word supremacy, but I really want to say for Native human domination of Indigenous lands, because that which it would forever be changed once Columbus landed in the Caribbean. So I want to remind people, again, Jackie, that we are in Fund Drive on WPFW and we are equally always in some effort to raise funds for WBAI as well. This is a hard business to be in. The radio is not as easy as it once was. And for us, we've always been listener supported radio. So there was probably a time that it was easier to reach people and to get garner support. But look, we live in a time now with the internet and with blogs and podcasts and of course, a million channels on everything that either stream or on cable or whatever. And this is what we're up against. So it's a tough business at this point, but it's one that we keep, we still sustain ourselves, but we don't do it by ourselves. We do it with you, the listener. So again, I ask that if you are listening to this program, wherever, however, because look, I will post this up as a podcast. I'll post this up as a video on both YouTube and Facebook. Of course, we're broadcasting in New York City on WBAI and in Washington DC on WPFW. However you're listening, I ask that you support WBAI and WPFW. And if Jack, if you want to go through and give a bit of an account on how somebody can donate, go ahead.
1: Yeah, definitely. This kind of information you're not going to get from corporate media. And remember that the news that you're not going to be told about, let alone the history and the connections between the struggles of our peoples that John Cain just explained to you, you're not going to hear about on corporate media. We are reporting that Ilhan Omar's house was raided by the FBI, I believe, at dawn this morning. Why? What possible reason could there be for Ilhan Omar's house to be raided? What alleged crime did she commit? I'll tell you what crime she allegedly committed, being a Muslim, because those are the times that we are in. And that's, you're not going to hear that on corporate media. No one's going to explain to you that's why this is being done. That is why independent community funded radio is so important. So we've got a $358 goal for the rest of this show. We want to thank Brenda in Montrose, Virginia. Thank you so much. And we can get most of that $358 knocked out if at least two people pledge $25 a month, every month until you tell us to stop. Do you know what that does? That creates a pledge of $300 a year. That's how you break it down. $25 a month, that's $300 a year. That takes care of the goal for this show, basically. But it also sustains WPFW for another year, or until you tell us to stop taking the $25 a month. $25 a month, $20 a month, $15, $30, whatever you can afford. We know money is tight, but information, real information, facts and history and the connections between the struggles that we are dealing with today are critically important. And that is what we provide for you on WPFW. You can call in your pledge 202-588-9739 or 1-800-222-9739. Again, 202-588-9739.

You're paying that much for many of the subscriptions that your streaming services and that kind of thing. And look, we encourage you to be a sustaining member of WPFW and on WBAI. In fact, WBAI, they call it the buddy program. So you can become a buddy to WBAI or a sustaining member to WPFW by really putting any amount. So whether it's $5, $10, $15, $25 a month, any amount that suits you is what we are asking you to do. And of course, Jackie's provided the information for WPFW and here it is for WBAI. You can go to buddy, B-U-D-D-Y dot WBAI.org, follow the prompts to become a WBAI buddy or to make a donation of any size of any kind. You can also call 1-833-922-4692 and you will reach the WBAI operators. And look, this show airs in both New York City and in Washington DC, and I could not be more grateful to having these significant radio markets made available to a voice like mine. Because look, there aren't exactly a whole lot of people falling over themselves to put John Cain up on a big screen anyplace or frankly, even to make the what you would think would be a college circuit for speaking and that kind of stuff. This is my platform. This is the platform that WBAI and WPFW have offered me. And it's one that I'm extremely grateful for. And I got to tell you, when Katia asked me about doing doing an Indigenous Peoples Day show, she kind of hedged a little bit. She says, I don't know how you feel about that. Cause she knows I always have like a bit of a counter narrative to what others will say about, how you express, even support for Native people. I understand that there's a lot of good intentions that go behind, some places, and let's be clear, only some places, regarding this day as Indigenous Peoples Day. But again, I don't think that I can honestly approach this day without explaining why this day of all days, this, which has been this commemoration and this hype and myth built around this heroic figure of Christopher Columbus, when in fact he is anything but. And look, we know that debates over Indigenous Peoples Day and Columbus Day become part of the culture wars, right? And it literally becomes a white versus non-white debate. I mean, you've got the President of the United States who is going to condemn any notion of declaring this day as Indigenous Peoples Day. He will be making his Columbus Day speeches and that kind of stuff. And of course, more often than not, it's much, not much more than an ignorant rant that you'll hear from this guy. In places like New York City, where they have traditionally had these massive parades, one of the landmarks in Manhattan is called Columbus Circle. We have all of these towns and names and counties and all over the United States that bear his name for a guy who never stepped foot on North America, never stepped foot on this continent. And yet this is the myth that is created around this guy. And we teach kids in kindergarten, in 1492, Columbus sailed the ocean blue. Well, he blew it is what he did, because he had no idea what he was doing or where he was going. He was lost at sea. And in fact, once he found land, he immediately went about, oppressing the people there, taking their food. And look, we have all of these myths that get associated with this. I don't know if you've ever heard this, Jackie, but I listened to this bit by Neil deGrasse Tyson where he explains, and of course, Neil is an astrophysicist, so he always ties in some knowledge of space or astronomy associated with it. But he suggested that when Columbus was preparing to set sail back to Europe, back to Spain, he didn't have any provisions. And so he was trying to get the native people there to give him enough food for his journey. And of course, in an area like the Caribbean, there wasn't this whole notion of raising off a food that would be, accumulated in these huge food stores that oftentimes our other cultures may or may not have had. So they raised enough food for their year. And that was it, to sustain them through the seasons. So they said, sorry, we don't have enough provisions to provide you. So here's the myth that

0: Neil deGrasse Tyson tried to put out there. He suggested that Columbus, with his intellect and extreme knowledge about astronomy, knew that there was going to be a lunar eclipse. And I don't know, it might have been a solar eclipse, I don't know. But they knew that there was going to be an eclipse and convinced these ignorant savages that he controlled the heavens to the extent that he could create this celestial phenomenon, and it's for those reasons that they needed to give him food. Now, Jackie, can I kind of state the obvious? That Native people had been experiencing the same astrological phenomenon that white people were, that Europeans were. We knew what an eclipse was. We saw them before. We didn't think that there was some sort of religious, heavenly power that was other than the power of creation that was making these phenomena exist. So the idea that a guy who I normally respect pretty well would continue this myth. And look, we've heard this use of eclipses, whether they were lunar or solar, that were always used to somehow make the narrative or suggest that those who knew about what these events were would empower themselves over the ignorant people who didn't know. And I just got to tell you, I was never so disappointed to hear anything come from Tyson as I did when I heard that narrative. So I don't know if you ever heard that, but unfortunately you can find it online. But
1: I definitely heard it, and I was really shocked that he would continue that really racist, quite honestly, misinterpretation of history, because I do think there is still kind of this feeling of savagery, backwardness, that even people who are pretty solid intellectually and academically and have a firm grasp on the history, so we think, I think it's almost subconscious. I think there is like almost a romanticization, or is that how you pronounce that word?
0: Close enough.
1: Romanticization. Yeah, a romanticization of this idea of, you know, this a sweetly docile and childlike indigenous people. That's almost what it sort of sounds like.
0: Well, it's the proverbial noble savage.
1: It's not like this, you know, intentional maliciousness, but it's like this weird sort of wistful, oh, they didn't really understand. And that's not the case at all.
0: Well, I mean, I think about Ben Franklin when he was trying to convince the colonies. This was, quite a ways before their War of Independence. They were suggesting that the colonies need to organize, and otherwise the British Parliament was going to do it for them. And so what Columbus said was, what would it mean if six nations of ignorant savages, meaning the Haudenosaunee, if six nations of ignorant savages could form a union that seems indissoluble, when these intelligent white men couldn't do it? So even as kind of a backhanded compliment, I guess you would say, this idea that he would be trying to shame his own Englishmen into forming a union that they were clearly envious of when it came to the Six Nations. He did so by saying, what would it mean if six nations of ignorant savages could do something that we couldn't? So, I mean, this is the way we were regarded. Even if it was, like I said, in some manner of speaking, intended to be like a backhanded compliment or not. I mean, look, Thomas Jefferson called us merciless Indian savages in the Declaration of Independence. And then they went on to say that it was we who had a rule of warfare that was an undistinguished destruction of all ages, sexes, and conditions. After what Columbus did in the Caribbean, after what the colonists would do, not just in their frontiers, but in every instance where they encounter Native people, the amount of brutal savagery, and look, even before the colonists, the idea that Lord Geoffrey Amherst would hand out smallpox infected blankets to eliminate the population. Look, I talk about the fact that the policies towards Native people really can be broken down to five. And the first one was extermination. Extermination was an American policy, and it may have been began with the Europeans before they would, before the colonists, but it would continue with the colonists. So extermination. There would also be this notion of removal, taking us from our lands. And this is, you know, again, ties into the doctrine of Christian discovery, the removal. And once you remove a people whose very identity is associated with the land that they live with, it's where their language and their culture is developed from the land, from creation. When you separate that, you've already, by that mere action, you're committing a form of genocide. And that's, so not just the extermination of Native people, but the removal of Native people. And of course, many of these policies, they overlapped. One of the policies was also assimilation. There became a time that even out of the again, papal bulls was the suggestion that Native people needed to be converted. They needed to be converted into Christianity. Because the popes decided, yeah, these are human beings. You know, we weren't sure. I mean, I know there was always this debate about whether people of color were really human beings or not. But we think they are human beings and they need to be converted into Christians. And then right. we could subject to them to servitude as a lower level Christian within mm-hmm. their hierarchy. And so that's what they did. So the idea of conversion, and of course that conversion would also play into and that kind of assimilation would play into the residential school era, where for 150 years, the United States would fund these so-called schools, which were more like prisons, that were run by churches, predominantly the Catholics, where there would be forced indoctrination into their religion. Of course, never discussed. You know, I always find it amazing when we hear about the good Christians of the United States. They never extend any of the positive attributes that are supposed to be associated with Christianity to the people that they're trying to oppress with their notion of Christianity. It's kind of an absurd proposition when you think about it.
1: Right.
0: But that's, you know, so, I mean, I've heard people say, well, if the United States were truly a Christian nation, they never would have had slavery. You used Christian dogma to create slavery. That's what came from your popes. So when I hear people say, well, the United States isn't really a Christian nation, they never would have treated people as badly as they did. You dropped atomic bombs on Japan, for crying out loud. Don't tell me that somehow you weren't doing that as you were advancing your church dogma. It always went hand in hand. I mean, so, you know, and of course, so you have extermination, you have removal, you have assimilation. Then you have what they call termination. Termination is when they decided, look, we've done enough to these people that now we can consider them no longer the people they once were. So now we're going to terminate any acknowledgement that you really are Native people. And honestly, Jackie, I heard some estimates that say 25% of the American population don't know that Native people still exist.
1: Yes, that's true. Yeah.
0: And I think that might be a low figure. I think the way we've been reduced to these images, both with the mascot stuff, with Hollywood, with television, the way we've been reduced to just relics of the past, I think I would be surprised if it's not higher than 25%. And here's the one thing I'll definitely say. I know most Americans are completely unaware that almost 20 years ago, the United Nations through General Assembly passed a declaration on the rights of indigenous peoples. Four countries voted against it. The United States, Canada, Australia, New Zealand. But the rest of the world basically approved this. And yet most Americans, and certainly the American courts, they will not even consider. They had no problem adopting church dogma into the to codify into law, but then they'll say, "Well, but we are under no obligation to adopt any declaration on the rights of indigenous peoples. In fact, we voted against it and we reject it." And this goes right across the board. Even Barack Obama, who once held a series of hearings to reconsider the U.S. position on the UN Declaration on the Rights of Indigenous Peoples, basically came back and said, "Well, we support the aspirations of the agreement, of the declaration, provided it doesn't conflict with our laws." Well, that's kind of the point. The point in issuing a declaration on the rights of indigenous peoples is the fact that most nations that have an indigenous population have violated these international standards for rights. And not just indigenous rights, but human rights in general. And the fact is, one of the articles of the UN Declaration of the Rights of Indigenous People says that this is merely the minimum standard for survival, dignity, and welfare of Native peoples. So this wasn't the panacea. This wasn't, you know, some really, you know, tough, punitive, articles that were issued against nation states. It was a minimum standard for just dignity. And yet the United States would vote against it.
1: Yeah. John, I'm sorry. I got to break in here because we do have some people to thank. Leonora Winters and Owings Mills, Owings, Maryland. Thank you so much. And Makeda Crane in Washington, D.C., you took us over. We have not only met the goal, we've surpassed the goal, but you can still call in and pledge 202-588-9739, 1-800-222-9739, or go to the website wpfwdc.org. And we do have to take a little break here for the social justice calendar. So, engineer extraordinaire, let's go.
2: Peace. This is your social justice calendar for the week of October 12th, 2026. The WPFW Jazz and Justice Festival will take place on Indigenous Peoples Day, Monday, October 12th from noon to 6 p.m. at Meridian Hill / Malcolm X Park at 16th and W Street in Northwest Washington, D.C. 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Between sets, the programmers you hear all week will host, along with an elder circle, a libation, and poets. 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Wednesday, October 14th is Pan-African Community Action next to Sada Shakur Popular Education Session, the 60th anniversary of the Black Panther Party, an interactive multimedia session from 7 to 9 p.m. at the Black Workers and Wellness Center located at 2500 Martin Luther King Jr. Avenue in Southeast D.C. More information is at Black Panther Party at 60.eventbrite.com. On Saturday, October 17th at 2 p.m., No King's Day will take place. 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Located at UDC Old Congress Heights campus, that's 3100 Martin Luther King Jr. Avenue in Southeast Washington, D.C. 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
1: Sweet. Thanks so much. And I just want to remind folks again, you can still pledge. We are over our goal, John. It's fantastic. Thank you to everyone who pledged, but you can still pledge 202-588-9739 or 1-800-222-9739. Remember, what you hear on Resistance Radio is what you will not learn in school. It's not what you're going to hear on corporate media. You're certainly not going to hear the news and the analysis of why Ilhan Omar's house was raided by the FBI in pre-dawn hours this morning. But remember what the FBI did to the All African People Socialist Party a few years ago under the Biden administration. Same pre-dawn raid under the same silly anti-communist but very dangerous pretext that these folks are talking to people who are enemies of the United States. This is the kind of thing that this government does that corporate media will not tell you about, but WPFW and WBAI absolutely will, John.
0: Well, and you also heard, or you may have heard on Democracy Now, Leonard Peltier talking about, what he went through. And of course, the United States was targeting the American Indian Movement and other, organizations, including the Black Panthers, with their infiltration and with their raids and that kind of stuff. So we know what the United States has done. And the crazy part is when you realize that you can't even fully access the information associated with this stuff because they will suggest that it is somehow going to violate the national security laws to open up some of these investigations. It's kind of absurd that when you think about what they've done here. Hey, look, on the community justice thing or on the social justice calendar, I do want to say that on Randall's Island in New York, every year they celebrate Indigenous Peoples Day, and if you're in New York City and you want to connect up with Native people and vendors and that kind of stuff, you can go to Randall's Island and there you will see them celebrating Indigenous Peoples Day. And of course, there are cities all over the United States that have at very least doubled up this holiday as both Columbus Day and Indigenous Peoples Day. I find it a little absurd sometimes when I think about a school calendar that gets issued, and on that school calendar on this first Monday or second Monday of October, it'll say Indigenous Peoples Day and Columbus Day in the same line. I still find that a little uncomfortable, but that's
1: insulting.
0: Yeah, it is insulting. But I do want to say I know that my friends in Rochester, a part of the Indigenous Community Center there, they are doing an event. I am also involved in an event today. We are screening our documentary about the legal doctrines, the doctrine of Christian discovery, the trust doctrine and the plenary powers doctrine. We are screening The Long Hope as a part of the Buffalo International Film Festival. And we're doing it, basically at the facility that is home to both the PBS channel in Buffalo and the NPR channel, both WNED television and WBFO radio. They're hosting our film at Buffalo Toronto Public Media, and that's at noon today, again in Buffalo. So if you're looking for something to do on Indigenous Peoples Day, regardless of where you live, you can find a location where somebody is doing at least a gathering of sorts. And while I have not spent this broadcast really promoting Native culture, because I don't think doing so on this day is necessarily the most appropriate, I think that we can talk about Native culture on any given day. But to do it on a day that has been treated as a holiday for all these years, in honor of what I can think of as only as somebody who's a bit of a deviant psychopath. I mean, let me be clear. One of the things that most people don't associate with this European invasion, when they think about the spread of disease, we always hear, right? Well, our people simply didn't have the immunity that the Europeans had to the diseases they brought with us. So that's why smallpox and influenza and so many of these diseases that came from Europe were so deadly to us. That's what we hear, right? That's what we hear.
1: Yep, that's what we're told.
0: But you know what the first disease that ravaged most Native territories was? It was the venereal diseases. And that, again, is a narrative that I think gets so mischaracterized. I've literally heard people suggest that some of these venereal diseases came from the Americas, that when the rape culture of these men who came to these islands brought it back to Europe from these islands. And here's the part that doesn't make any sense. And I'm just going to say it. Some of these diseases they've associated, I know this is going to sound pretty crude, but they associate it with having sex with animals. right? Isn't that, I mean, that's where they attribute the growth of some of these diseases. Can mm-hmm. I just say, for as a matter of fact, that in the Caribbean, there were no animals of size that a human being could possibly have sex with. Can I just put that out as a matter? There were no deer. There were no animals. There weren't sheep. There weren't goats. There weren't, you know, swine. There were no animals that in any way, shape or form a human being could have developed a venereal disease by having sex with. So let me just say that. So when the Europeans came, and I'm going to say this as a matter of fact, what is well documented, when Cook made it to the Hawaiian Islands, uh-huh. he actually wrote in his journals his concern that if his men went ashore, that they would infect the island with venereal disease. That's, wow. I mean, he wrote it. He knew it. And so when, to the extent that we talk about smallpox and we talk about influenza, we talk about any of the other plagues that would come from these Europeans that would come to our homelands, I think it's just an intentional omission to leave out the fact that the rape culture that came with these men also raised havoc with native populations. So I just got to put that out there, because again, these narratives get twisted around, and they defy not just logic, they defy science. And yet you will hear scientists actually try to make these cases. So I think it's important that people understand, look, you don't necessarily have to take my word for the things that I attribute as facts. I mean, but I ask the people, just do your own research. I mean, I always say this. I'm not trying to lead a movement to convert people to my ideologies. That's not what my intention is. My intention is to offer a perspective that you're not going to hear anywhere else. And that's why WPFW and WBAI and some of the other Pacifica affiliates that carry this program. And of course, I like I said, I put this up as a podcast, and you can hear it on any of your favorite podcast platforms. I usually create a video, and I post a video up on YouTube and on Facebook. There's any number of ways that you can hear the show. But this show, even on a special broadcast like today, is primarily a radio show that both WPFW and WBAI allow me to have. I mean, this is literally a gift that you, the listeners, provide for me. I mean, because without your contributions to WBAI and to WPFW, not only would the stations not exist, but they would also not know. I mean, honestly, there aren't a whole lot of native radio shows, okay? we may be the only native radio program of its sort on the East Coast. Now, I get it. I know there's podcasts and there's internet radio programs. There's a lot of good information that's put out there on the internet. But as far as broadcasting on a radio signal in places like Washington, D.C. and New York City, we're it. I mean, you're not going to find anybody else on the radio broadcasting. Now, my good friend Michael G. Haskins always makes the distinction between broadcasting and what you would have to regard when it comes to the internet as narrowcasting. Because there you have to find what you're looking for on the internet. You could actually stumble across our signal. I remember when we did this major environmental, you know, climate march in New York. It was one of my early shows on WBAI. We literally had people showing up because we set up a table, right, ironically, right off of Columbus Circle during this climate march. And we had people who made their way to our table who said, I didn't even know this was happening until I heard you on the radio. And I just came across you on the radio. So that's the notion of broadcasting. The fact that this signal is out there for anybody to pick up. Now, granted, we oftentimes now are reduced to digital media. Even radio is oftentimes digitalized. But the fact that we broadcast this on the radio, on the airwaves, and I am not restricted. Like, I gotta tell you, I have rarely, if ever, been told what I could and couldn't say on WBAI or WPFW. They, mm-hmm. what these stations have given me is essentially license to speak at will. and to carry a message that isn't going to be put anywhere else. And again, not only is it not being broadcast anywhere else, it's not, this is the kind of information you're not going to, that is almost prohibited at other places. So let me, again, I want to thank WPFW for offering me this space. I want to thank WBAI for also broadcasting this program. And Jackie, as always, it is just great to sit with you and have you as a part of a show that I do.
1: Same, comrade, same, good brother. And look, keep up this work. And this is why I love pitching with you or just being on the show with you, because I always learn something new. I always do. Never has there been a time when I've pitched with you and I have not learned something new. And that's the importance. I'm going to say it. I think that's the importance of commemorating Indigenous Peoples Day, because we're still a far, far way, a long way away from people really understanding the history of this country. And if we got to use a day that they created to celebrate the colonizer, I think for a little while we should take that day and set the record straight. And then maybe that'll be the launching pad for us to not have a special day for the celebration of people. We just build a society where all people are honored and equal and free. How about that?
0: Well, I appreciate that. Hey, I do want to remind people, please do come see me if you're in Buffalo at noon at Buffalo Toronto Public Media. We will be screening our film, the film that I was a part of producing called The Long Hope. Please come out and see us. It's a great way to honor a day that there is at least this attempt to give back to us. And this is an opportunity for you to learn some stuff. WPFW is in fund drive mode. So I want to encourage people to support WPFW. I also want people to encourage people to support WBAI. These are the stations that have made this program possible and have basically introduced me to you. So I appreciate the fact that we reached a goal with WPFW. I appreciate the fact that we do get contributions to WBAI. And even if you're not listening to us on the radio, I hope that you will reach out to WPFW and WBAI and support those stations and thank them for giving me the space to offer Resistance Radio. I'm John Kane, and this is Resistance Radio.

0: For Pacifica Radio, I'm Kennedy Cuello with these KPFA news headlines. Ukrainian President Vladimir Zelensky said Monday that Russia has continued to strike Ukraine's energy facilities even after U.S. President Donald Trump said that the warring countries had agreed to an energy ceasefire. Speaking at the Warsaw Security Forum in Poland, Zelensky said Ukraine had learned through media reports that Trump had secured an energy ceasefire deal with Russia, which would involve a mutual pause in strikes on energy sites. Zelensky said he would be willing to honor such an agreement if Moscow did the same.
1: We are waiting for the details of the conversation between the Americans and the Russians, and we are waiting to see what specific steps the Americans are ready to take. This energy ceasefire can work, and it can become a major step toward ending the war if the Americans truly step in now and make sure Russians respect the energy ceasefire.
0: Zelensky said Ukraine had been surprised when, following Trump's announcement, Russia struck numerous energy facilities, including a power plant in the northeastern city of Kharkiv, as well as a gas production facility and a civilian gas station. Debris also fell in an open area near private residential buildings in the Solomansky district and on a warehouse building in the Donetsky district, with emergency services dispatched to the scene. Ukrainian air forces shot down or suppressed 89 of 121 Russian drones overnight Monday, according to a Telegram post by the Ukrainian Air Force. Strikes were recorded at 15 locations in Ukraine, while debris from downed drones fell at 4 locations. The Russian Defense Ministry on Monday said its air defenses intercepted 151 Ukrainian drones over Russian regions as well as the illegally annexed Crimea and the waters of the Black Sea. In a separate statement, the ministry said its forces overnight carried out drone strikes on Ukraine's port infrastructure and a bulk carrier heading to Ukraine's port city of Odessa with military cargo on board. Saudi Arabia has launched an investigation to determine how its air defenses failed to intercept a barrage of missiles and drones fired by Iran-backed Houthi rebels, including an attack on the Riyadh airport that killed at least 13 people and wounded over 300. This according to two regional officials who spoke on the condition of anonymity. They said the initial probe showed that Yemen's Houthis first fired multiple drones to pave the way for a mix of cruise and ballistic missiles to reach Riyadh's King Khalid International Airport. The Houthis possess ballistic missiles and advanced systems fitted with warheads that can change direction during flight and pose a challenge to Patriot interceptors and other defense systems used by the Saudis. U.S. President Donald Trump on Saturday told reporters after the deadly airstrike that he was looking into the possibility of carrying out U.S. attacks against the Houthis. But the conflict also comes at a delicate time for the Trump administration, just weeks before the U.S. midterm elections that will show whether his Republican Party keeps control of Congress. Persistent inflation and high gas prices, fueled by ongoing conflict in Iran, have driven widespread American disapproval of the war, expanding U.S. military involvement to the Saudi-Houthi conflict comes with the risk of further stoking resentment in the American electorate. A judge has ordered the Trump administration to cancel taxpayer-funded TV ads, the AP's Mike Hempen reports.
2: President Trump must cancel any remaining television commercials paid for with millions of dollars in taxpayer money to promote his political message. A district judge in New York issued the order Sunday night, siding with a coalition that challenged the ads as an illegal misuse of funds. The Trump administration said Saturday the ad campaign was ending Sunday. When asked to comment, the White House referred to an October 5th social media post from Trump in which he defended the taxpayer-funded ads as, quote, rather standard. But amid backlash, he said he would pay for them from his political fundraising. A White House official says there are no plans to reimburse the government for money already spent. I'm Mike Hempen.
0: The richest man on earth, Elon Musk, has spent $276 million to preserve a Republican majority. Documents turned over by Musk to the New York Times break down how the money was spent, including $158 million to a Republican super PAC called Senate Leadership Fund. He also put $76 million into America PAC, a super PAC he founded. America PAC has also sent out 3,000 paid canvassers nationwide. This comes after a public statement in May 2025 that Musk would spend less on campaigns in the future. He contributed $290 million during the entire 2024 campaign cycle, compared to $276 million in less than 4 months. The New York Times also discloses that the $276 million figure is publicly known, reporting that Musk has, quote, also made some seven-figure donations to support midterm candidates through groups that are not required to disclose their donors, end quote. Today's weather forecast for the San Francisco Bay Area is sunny with high temperatures near 70 degrees. In Fresno, it will be sunny with a high near.
3: Okay, we'll leave it right there, okay, because we're in New York City. We're not in the Bay Area. All right, so the time now is 3 minutes past 1 p.m. Stay tuned for The Attitude with Arnie Arneson coming up here on WBAI New York, 99.5 FM and WBAI.org online. 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

0: Hi, this is Arnie Arneson, and this is the Monday edition of The Attitude, also known as Rethink the Week. And when do we tape it? We tape it on Friday morning. So before I go to my panel of guests, a friend of mine wrote a note on Facebook, and I told him I wanted to share it. And he writes the following. Over the past few years, our choices and our viewpoint may have been some distance between us, but somehow we haven't cut the cord. That's because there's history between us that predates our troubled times. We try to ignore each other's more strident posts, but we look forward to the personal updates and the memories of experiences we shared. But there's something I need to say to you. No need to respond. Just try to keep reading. Here's the thing. We finally reached a point in this country where continuing to support a man who starts wars, punches down on the weak, enriches himself and his family as he impoverishes everyone else, and by his own admission, sexually abuses women, and possibly children too, if the 38,000 mentions in the Epstein files and an ongoing cover-up means anything. This is no longer a political choice. It has become a moral choice. Continuing to support candidates or elected officials who cheer him on or who turn a blind eye to his crimes, his self-dealing, his daily dose of hate, has reached a point where it says more about you than it will ever say about him. Redemption doesn't mean admitting you were wrong. You may have honestly believed that his brand of leadership would improve the economy, made us a more moral nation, and solidify our standing as the best country in the world. But redemption is possible. It doesn't have to be public. And it can start with two words, no more. As in, no more thinking his horrible musings are entertaining or amusing. No more believing he was sent by God. No more hoping that a man who time after time has shown he only cares about himself and will start caring for you and other people. No more wishing that somehow a man who is decimating the economy and the social safety net as inflation and the national debt increase can somehow make anyone's life better. No more ignoring his cruelty to and lack of compassion for any person he doesn't see in the mirror and thinks he can punch down on. And finally, no more voting for politicians who have feathered his nest with their support or their calculated silence. You don't have to join the resistance or the Democratic Party. All you need to do is take a breath, make some different choices, and now is fine. But November 3rd would also be a good time to start. No more. This is a friend of mine who used to be a state rep, David Muse. Joining us for our group conversation for Rethink the Week is our following talkers. Stephen Pimper is a professor of public policy and director of the Masters in Public Policy program at Vermont Law Graduate School. He is the author of four books, numerous articles, and the host of the New Books Network's Public Policy Channel. Welcome back, Stephen.
1: Thank you, Arnie. Good to be here.
0: Jamie Rohn is a professor of legal studies at the University of Massachusetts Amherst, founding director of the UMass Center for Justice, Law, and Society. Her work focuses on both domestic and international criminal law. Her award-winning book, Worthy of Justice, The Politics of Veterans, Treatment, Course, and Practice, was released by Stanford University Press in December of 2025. Welcome back, Jamie.
2: Thank you.
0: Lincoln Mitchell teaches political science and public policy at the Columbia University, author of nine books, and his writings have appeared at CNN, Reuters, the New York Times, NBC, the San Francisco Examiner. And if you want to read more of his work, you can subscribe to his Substack, Kibitzing with Lincoln. Welcome back, Mr. Mitchell.
3: Nice to be here.
0: And finalmente, Philippe de la Hose is a contributing editor for the New Republic. And do you still write Borderlines, Philippe?
4: We're on sort of a hiatus.
0: But you cover immigration, which is why you're so valuable at this moment. Welcome back to the program, Philippe.
4: Thanks, Arnie. Thanks. Good to be here.
0: Well, so I actually want to start with you, Jamie, because this just dropped Friday morning, and I've been waiting for the Nobel Peace Prize people to announce the prize. They need to rehabilitate themselves after last year, let's be honest. And my prayer was that they would recognize maybe Minneapolis, that maybe they might even recognize the Pope or the Prime Minister of Canada. But Jamie, you know intimately the person that they chose, and you can tell us a little bit about her, but more importantly, why it is really kind of a pushback on Donald Trump in really interesting and remarkable ways. So, Jamie, I'd like you to start with this because this literally just landed.
2: Yeah, I don't know her personally, but no. I can say that I have been studying transitional justice and international criminal law since I was a teenager, and Navi Pillay's name consistently comes up because of her role in the transition in South Africa and then her role in establishing international criminal law to deal with horrible abuses, mass atrocity. And so the very fact that the Nobel Peace Prize Committee decided that a leader in international criminal law who's currently overseeing a case in the International Court of Justice, so-called World Court, against Myanmar, says that the Nobel Peace Prize recognizes the importance of international criminal law, even as the United States is trying to destroy the institutions that put it into practice. So it makes me really happy to see the consolidation of international law outside of the United States and a clear statement against what the United States is trying to do to these institutions.
0: Thank you very much, because she was an unknown figure to me, but now that I learned more about her texture, I actually am beginning to think that the Nobel Peace Prize people were beginning to rehabilitate their international reputation, having so trashed it. But before I leave you, one of the reasons why I wanted to grab you is I wanted to talk about the Cornell 7, okay? And there's been a whole series about the legal loophole that could shape how the Cornell rape case is prosecuted. Everyone I know is talking about how what has happened on their campus. I immediately, when I was reading about the cover-up, what was I reading about? I was thinking about the Catholic Church, okay, and the pedophilia cases. I mean, we can go on and on and on. This is a repeater pattern, Jamie, a repeater pattern. And I guess I'd love to get your reaction, because I wanted someone other than my outrage and exhaustion to sort of define this moment and how we move forward.
2: Well, I have a different framing. I wouldn't call it Cornell 7, and I wouldn't call there a cover-up.
0: Okay.
2: And so one of the concerns that I really have about how people are talking about this case is, when I first heard about it, I shut my ears off and my body clenched up, because the word gang rape and the word sexual assault immediately makes anyone who's experienced it, or anyone who's empathetic to people who have experienced it, want to shut down. But when I started reading more about the story, one of the things that now most concerns me is that there's two facts that people are misrepresenting constantly about this story. And so when we talk about it, I want those facts to be clear. Those facts are that there was sexual contact with four people, and that there were two people that we know there was sexual intercourse with. And there isn't clear evidence about the three other people. And there isn't clear evidence about anyone else, which might have happened. We actually don't know. It could be more. But the idea of Cornell 7, people think that it was seven people engaged in a gang rape, when the facts that are established by both parties suggest that there wasn't three of those people. It's unclear if there was any sexual contact. So I always get concerned, because seven is striking people as so deviant and so horrible and violent, right? The idea of seven people. So I worry about that framing. The other framing I really worry about is the idea that there was a cover up. Cornell expelled two of the people. They suspended two of the people, and other people got other sanctions. And I actually, in my knowledge of what Title IX cases lead to, you rarely see 12 hearings to figure out what happened and the expulsion of two men who had sex under these circumstances, which is very clearly initial consent, leading to what was non-consensual. And the big question is, did they set her up for something non-consensual? And the reason that that matters is that when we talk about the problems with this case, there are specific problems, such as the Cornell Police Department created a statement that she says doesn't represent the severity of her experience. And based on that statement, the DA declined to prosecute. And because Cornell manages criminal charges on its own campus, the Ithaca Police Department didn't see the report and then make its own independent assessment. So there's a question about the role of the police in reporting to the DA. But what people need to understand is that there are three different levels of accountability that have very different standards. So the Title IX process has particular standards, and those standards led to the expulsion of these two men. The idea that that's not a consequence, I would call it a punishment, is a problem. That is a consequence. And so when we talk about it, there were consequences for this. Now, if we want more consequences, and people do, and they understandably do, then we look to what the criminal law would do. The consequence under criminal law is a deprivation of liberty. It's putting people in jail. And most people are concerned about doing that in ways that go against the rights of the accused. And the DA, looking at the facts of the case and the law on the books, made an assessment that it would be extremely difficult to prosecute this case beyond a reasonable doubt. And I don't think that that was a flawed assessment based on what he saw. And the concern about bringing rape cases into a court and then losing is a big concern. He doesn't want to bring a case that he can't clearly win. And I think the outrage over this case illustrates that for many people, this is not clear cut. And so it would be actually hard to prove in front of a jury beyond a reasonable doubt. And that DA has a duty to bring cases that are beyond a reasonable doubt. And so I can understand concerns that this didn't go criminal, but I also think we have to think through the standard that that DA is using and why that standard exists and what we don't want, which are women being interrogated on stage in a courtroom about their behavior and then potentially losing, because that is horrible.
0: So, Jamie, let me just say one thing. So it might have started out initially as consent, but then they did a Snapchat group where they sent out a message to 50 people.
2: I just said, Arnie, I just said that. I just said that.
0: I know.
2: But when the DA is looking at the New York law that says voluntary. So then you have the civil cases that are moving forward with a different standard of evidence, and those may go forward in a different way because he's less that's her case. It's not a DA questioning what the law gives him. This law says that voluntary intoxication means that you can't deny consent unless you are too intoxicated to say yes. And she claims, and her claim is, falls within that ambit of, I was too intoxicated. I couldn't say yes. I was incapacitated. And she says that after that initial sexual encounter, she's incapacitated. So there is room there. But what worries me about the way people are telling the story is that it's missing these dynamics that make this an extremely hard case to bring criminally. And I think that matters, and that we have criminal law standards for reasons. And what we want is, and I actually think Kathy Hochul was irresponsible, in not clarifying that what she's asking for and what we should consider is, should we change the consent laws around alcohol use or any type of intoxication? In the military, if a woman has intoxicated herself in any way, even the slightest bit of alcohol, she cannot consent. So that is a very strict standard. And now what happens in the military? No one's having sex if the woman's drunk at all. And no bystander is walking in the room and walking out. They're getting court-martialed. And that has changed the culture within the military. And one question we should have is that the level, is that the standard we'd want to protect from these horrific experiences? Because as a lawyer in me, I'm not sure how we create standards that are going to deal with these situations in ways that do right by a woman who was wronged.
0: Okay, I'm going to go to you, Stephen, because Jamie, I think you're wrong here, because I think what's happening is they are talking about the legal loophole. They are talking about the law that they could not, in fact, maybe convict because of the way the law has been drafted in the state of New York. There are maybe a dozen states that have exactly the same thing. And I've always said this, just because it's legal does not make it just. Okay?
2: 100%.
0: So, Stephen, we have a situation now where I think it's an opportunity. They probably may not be able to win. But they will be able to win where? In the court of public opinion, to change the law, do what Jamie just suggested, look at what they're doing in the military in order to protect everyone, male or female, when it comes to the fact of a level of intoxication. And sadly, it may be too late for her, but it's an opportunity for not just Cornell and not just the state of New York to review this, but every single frickin' state should have a reexamination of what it is and their law is, and can they actually protect these kinds of individuals? Stephen, I'll shut up.
1: So I guess I've got two categories of thoughts. The first is that this strikes me as yet another example of why paying too much attention to events that occur on Ivy League campuses is often fraught and dangerous. And that, as Jamie has, I think, effectively demonstrated, casually dropping in to these kinds of cases creates all kinds of opportunities for sloppy thinking and misunderstanding and failure to think about complexity of events. Second category of thoughts is, as I am wont to do, to think about what to ignore my first point and then to draw much larger conclusions about why I think this resonates so much. And part of it is simply that, not just during the Trump administration, to be sure, we inhabit a culture, the United States has an incredibly ugly history of violence, particularly violence perpetrated against women and people of color, right? This is an essential part of telling any kind of story about our history. This is, of course, made much more prominent in the current moment, given that the Trump administration is filled, from literally the president on down, who is an adjudicated rapist, with rapists, abusers, pedophiles, right? That literally the leadership of this country. And we heard it from the president himself, who casually aligned himself with the accused rather than the victim in the Cornell case, right? Because, of course, that's who he identifies with, right? Is that men, right? It's again, we pay attention to the ways in which the administration is racist and xenophobic. All true. I think we sometimes allow to drop off from that the ways in which the administration is misogynist, and all of those things travel together, right? If you think of it's not just white Christian nationalism, it's white male Christian nationalism is a central organizing principle of the worldview of many of the folks who are currently leading the country. And it seems to me that that's part of why this case so resonates, is that we inhabit a moment in which we are governed by rapists and abusers.
3: And 100%.
0: I mean, again, grab them by their pussies.
2: 100%.
0: Let me remind you that, so, and Lincoln Mitchell, this is why I want to bring this up. So our governor, Kelly Ayotte, in the 2016 election, had decided not to endorse Donald Trump because she had a young daughter. And when the grab him by the pussies came in, she realized that she could not embrace him as her nominee for president. Well, 4 years later, guess what? She did. And you know what her argument is? Well, my daughter's older and more mature. And I'm thinking, wait a minute, what about my daughters? What about my granddaughters? What about our daughters? So when it was your daughter, grab them by the pussies was the wrong role model. But 4 years later, we found out it was even more toxic. It was more abusive. He didn't get better. He got worse. And yet now she's able to endorse him because she has a mature daughter. I mean, look at how we rationalize this. We contort ourselves. It's shocking, but I bring this up because look at our president and look at the people that basically were able to support him and turn themselves into knots to be able to accomplish it, Lincoln.
5: Well, first, I want to thank Jamie for really breaking it down, because as a layperson, it is confusing. And I don't have a legal background to know what specifics of New York state law. So I thought that was really very helpful and really underscores the complexity and the horror of this. Yep. I mean, and the horror of what happened. I don't have daughters. I have two sons. But I'm reminded of the words of the social critic Greg Proops, who has spoken of this. Proops is childless. He doesn't have kids. And he says, when men say, I have a daughter, he has a sister, you know, like, do you have to have a daughter to understand this? Do you have to have a daughter or a granddaughter to understand that this is wrong, morally wrong, and that this is a terrible thing, and it's not okay if it happens to any girl or woman? Like, you only realize that when you're 40 years old and have a baby daughter? Like, that's really not okay either. But, you know, I want to just pick up on what Stephen said also, because I think this is absolutely right. And for me, the whole thing is horrible, but the idea that somebody, some young man at an elite institution of education, which means that young man in most cases came from an upper middle class family, because this is all about money always, and, you know, class, and these institutions exist largely to reinforce class distinctions, thought it was okay to advertise that he was doing this and to invite others to participate. Now, there is a little bit of, now we're all in this together and we're all guilty. But, you know, to put it in a Snapchat, and I'm not that familiar with Snapchat, but, you know, to 40 people, right, which is what I read it was, like, any one of those people could have and probably did take a screenshot of it. But the confidence to be in an environment, you know, on a college campus or elsewhere, to, like, there's no consequences for me if I do this. And this is, you know, Stephen's right. We do pay too much attention to what goes on in Ivy League campuses. Sometimes that's something I don't like, as someone who teaches at an Ivy League campus, but we do. But this doesn't just happen at Ivy League campuses.
0: It doesn't.
5: And the messaging from the president matters. I mean, you know, we can recite the horrors. This is an administration run by sexual assaulters. And, you know, on the high end in terms of money is the Epstein class. But, you know, all the way down to just like day to day, grab them by the, you know, sexual assaulters but when the president for a decade says that's okay, it does change how young people.
0: It does.
5: I don't have daughters. But, you know, it is imperative on everybody. I don't think it's that difficult to explain to your sons that this isn't okay. And I think most people do, except for the president and the people around him are now saying it's okay. And now young people are going to say, well, my mom says this, but Trump, and he's, you know, says that. And maybe my mom voted for Trump in the Kelly Ayotte case, you know. So this is a very, very difficult situation. It really underscores how this moment has corroded, helped accelerate the corrosion of the moral and social and kind of psychological fabric of the United States.
0: So, Philippe, the thing that bothers me is... For-

0: read on the air. She said, as an undergraduate student decades ago, I attended a dorm presentation describing the importance of giving and receiving sexual consent. The workshop leaders explained that if your partner said no or stop, but you proceeded to have sex anyway, it was considered rape. All right. This is like the 1990s. She said, a high profile athlete on campus raised his hand and said in utter disbelief, that can't be right. By that definition, everyone I've ever had sex with, I've raped. I was horrified by his comment, but most students laughed. All right. This is how she begins her piece at the conversation, Philippe. And so, again, I think what Jamie told us about what they do in the military, I wanted to introduce that as legislation around the country. Okay. I want to have that and say, should this be the standard? And now we have so many examples from Epstein and the Catholic Church and what happened in Cornell. We have so many reasons to say, maybe yes, now is the time. But listen to that response. And he could say it out loud and think that it was even okay, not only for him to do it, but that there would be consent for him to say it, Philippe.
1: Yeah, I mean, I think it's like one of these questions where it's like, I think people tend to sometimes reach for responses that address anything but the core issue, right? People are like, ban drinking, ban fraternities, you know, ban partying, you know, and sort of all this stuff that kind of glides around what is the fundamental question, which is that, you know, I mean, I personally don't think that like the concept of sexual consent is that complex, right? I just don't think that this is like something where, you know, it should be this very difficult thing to kind of impart upon people, particularly if you kind of do it at an age where, you know, you're doing sex education generally. But the reality is we live in a country where, you know, I mean, half the states are trying to ban sex education entirely. Yeah. You know, where there is sex education, it's often very mechanical, right? There's not a lot of
0: just say no. Time. Just say no. Think about it.
1: and you know, it's like we need to have a recognition that there are gradations, right? And that there are kind of like gray areas. And also that those area like gray areas, those kind of gradations need to be navigated in a way where everyone's okay. Because as you point out, right, this is a situation where it seems like there was some level of consent at the very onset. However, I think that, you know, insofar as people have grasped the concept of consent, it sort of becomes this like, oh, well, it was given and therefore it's given forever and in perpetuity and non-revocable. And, you know, it's, you know, not dependent on changing circumstances or how, you know, much ketamine we're feeding this person or whatever, you know. And so I think that like what we need, this is also, and I mean, this is something I harp on a lot, is as part of our kind of declining ability to have, to call it something, conflict resolution, or the ability to navigate, you know, kind of, you know, interpersonal circumstances, where I think, you know, it's like a lot of people are socialized not to rock the boat. A lot of people of men are socialized, yeah, that, you know, take what you want. It's, you know, especially, you know, you have people like Hegseth, you know, at the, you know, Department of Defense, who's like, you know, whole thing is bloodlust, you know, that trickles down into the culture.
0: So Philippe, I mean, and the thing is I'm also socialized to assume I'm a slut.
1: Sure.
0: Okay.
1: Yes.
0: So that if I have sex outside of marriage, and I've been told that by my mother called me a prostitute because I had sex when I was in college. Okay. She literally called me that. Right. And you know what the irony of all this was? Is my mother was screaming at me, calling me a prostitute because she found out I had sex. Was that, guess what I found out from my father? That when my father and mother got married, my father was the virgin and my mother was not. That's how I want to end this segment. All right. This is our Monday edition, also known as Rethink the Week. We'll be rejoined by Stephen Pimpare, Jamie Rowan, Lincoln Mitchell, and Philippe de la Hose. Stick around, folks.
2: Arnie Arneson's The Attitude is supported with a sustaining contribution from 1199 SEIU, the largest union of healthcare workers in the nation. For nearly a century, 1199 members have been at the forefront in the fight for workers' rights, racial justice, and quality care for all. And the United Steelworkers Local 4-200 represents nurses at Robert Wood Johnson University Hospital in New Brunswick, New Jersey. They are proud to support Arnie Arneson's The Attitude and the Pacifica Radio Network. They know safer staffing saves lives, and they went on strike to get it. As the parent union says, it hasn't been always easy, but nothing worth doing is. In fact, the hottest fires forge the hardest steel. We are also grateful for a sustaining contribution from 32BJ SEIU, America's largest building service union, representing more than

0: 175,000 workers in 11 states and Washington, D.C. Organizing is 32BJ's lifeblood. Its strength comes from growing the collective. Its members say, when we fight, we win.
1: The rich are getting richer, the poor are getting poorer, and everyone in between is getting nickel and dime to death. The only way workers can get a fair shake in this world is by standing together in a union. A union that has the audacity to fight for fair wages, safe working conditions, and quality health care. A union that won't back down. A union that will take on the bosses, the corporate elites, and their lackeys. I'm John Samuelson, International President of the Transport Workers Union. That's what I believe. That's what we believe. Join us. Join the TWU, America's Fight Back Union.
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3: Welcome back to part two of the Monday edition of The Attitude, also known as Rethink the Week. When do we tape it? We tape it on Friday morning. We're rejoined by our group of talkers, Stephen Pimpare, professor of public policy and director of the Master's in Public Policy program at Vermont Law and Graduate School, Jamie Rowan, a professor of legal studies at the University of Massachusetts Amherst, Lincoln Mitchell teaches political science and public policy at Columbia University, and Philippe de la Hose is a contributing editor for the New Republic. We ended with you. I want to begin with you, Philippe, because there was a press conference Friday morning about what happened in the Bronx in New York, where a young man was shot by ICE and he had a five-year-old in his car in a very sort of, you know, highly populated area with daycares and school. And obviously there was huge outrage. And yet if you listen to the press conference, only ICE can take the rapists and the murderers off your street. Only ICE is going to ask for consequences. Only ICE. And let me just say something. In a lot of ways, as he was praising the police in New York, he was actually shafting them. Because the impression is, because if someone is a rapist or a murderer, you don't need ICE to arrest them. The cops do. We somehow have lost the conversation as if ICE is protecting us, when in fact, if you actually know what your police are supposed to do, that's exactly what they do. You don't need ICE to remove them off the streets. Your cops do the job. Philippe.
4: Yeah, I mean, look, I want to actually raise, Wired had a story about the person who was identified as the alleged shooter in the Bronx, right? An ICE agent named Brendan Cooney. And, you know, per their kind of relatively cursory look at some of the available public record, they saw that several of the arrests that he's performed have been ruled unlawful. A judge called a warrant he signed, quote, fraudulent. He also has been accused in court filings of tasing a handcuffed man and tackling a pregnant woman in Minneapolis. And, you know, this kind of reminds me of some of these circumstances we have where, you know, police officers who are found to have engaged in misconduct are fired and then rehired, you know, the next week by, you know, the police the county over, or, you know, the sheriff's department, you know, in the same county or something, where they're just, you know, jumping from place to place, except, of course, that he wasn't fired from ICE here. You know, he's doing the string of misconduct here while remaining employed by the same agency and apparently not even being put into, like, suspension while this is investigated. And that's precisely because this is the kind of person that this agency wants now, right? This is not an anomaly, nor is it something outside of the current scope of what the agency intends. It is precisely what the agency intends, because it is only putatively and sort of cursorily in the business of immigration enforcement. It is primarily in the business of terrorizing the populations of the sort of municipalities and counties where it sets down for political purposes, for social purposes, to make kind of being an immigrant or even being anyone protesting the current administration sort of exist outside of civil society. And so, you know, I think that we've all gotten kind of accustomed, or a lot of people are accustomed to thinking of law enforcement as sort of, you know, making mistakes and then sort of occasionally, you know, generally being sort of good faith actors. And, you know, much like the presumption of regularity has been completely dynamited in the federal courts when it comes to, you know, DOJ prosecutors that are going after the president's political enemies, any presumption that these operations are in good faith or or intending to target criminality, I think have to go out the window. And so it's up, I think, now to the city, to the you know, administration to really sort of engage with this in the spirit of it being a crime, at least something that could be potentially a crime, and investigate it fully, right? The Homeland Security Department will certainly have an investigation that will certainly be a sham. And, you know, NYPD has 33,000 officers, lots of investigators. Yeah. Let's use that firepower.
3: Yes, right? Exactly. So I want to go to you, Jamie, because before you have to leave early, and I am still shaking at the level of inhumanity coming out from Hegseth. So we know what he's done with the purge at the Department of Defense, now called the Department of War. He set up this Department of Religion. He's now telling everyone over the age of 30 that they have to be tested for testosterone. But this is kind of like the cruelty at the top. Pentagon says the firing squad execution of Fort Hood shooter Nidal Malik Hassan will be live streamed. I just feel like we're going back to the Coliseum. You know, I am so appalled, especially after what just happened to the woman who was put to death, and she survived. She survived twice. They tried to kill her while she was on the table, and she survived. And then they want to go back for the third bite at the apple. So I think those stories need to sort of be headlined as we look at the level of cruelty coming out with ICE. And then we see this. It's all cruelty all the time.
5: I want to make two contradictory points. The first is that I think Hegseth has a desire to dehumanize people, and that using a firing squad is a desensitization, dehumanization strategy. Exactly. At the same time, the idea that we have privatized the death penalty has made people able to close their eyes, hearts, and souls to the fact that we murder people on a regular basis behind closed doors.
3: Yes.
5: And if you want to own what we do with the death penalty, make it public like they used to, and understand that we kill people as a state. And whether we do it with a firing squad or with lethal injection that actually may torture you as you die, it is good to know that we are enabling the state to do that. So two pretty contradictory points there. There have been death row inmates that have petitioned for the firing squad. No, so that
3: they
5: did. Do not.
3: She did, by the way. She
5: right.
3: Did.
5: And they yeah. did. Yeah. And so, you know, those are, but I do think Hegseth isn't trying to say, look, everybody, recognize what you do. Sort of like if you're, you know, be a vegetarian unless you're willing to slaughter an animal. He is trying to sensationalize and desensitize us to mass violence. And that is horrific.
3: Well, and look what he's also, but I also think he wants to run for president. Because look what he created as the future of the military. Look at who he brought in. Newt Gingrich, that was. I didn't even know he was still alive. But more importantly, Elon Musk. Okay? He brought Elon Musk to plan the future of the military. What is that relationship about? And what are we? What does that mean about our level of vulnerability?
5: He is a TV star. I mean, that, I just, this man
6: not
5: is
6: not even a star.
5: No, he was a TV star. You're right. Thank you. He was on TV, and like Donald Trump, he's just into image. So bringing Musk is image.
4: Also, they're military contractors. Half the guys appointed to advise a contract.
7: Money gets behind Hegseth.
3: Yeah,
7: that's the play. Exactly.
3: So let me toss to you, Stephen. So as we look at this level of inhumanity, I want to talk about something that it's actually totally off this kind of conversation. And that is, I want to look at what is happening for 2026 in this election and what is potentially happening for 2028, okay? Because there is so much rot. There is so much lack of accountability. What should Democrats do? What are the policies they should do? Should they go for, should they go after the president again? Should they try to unseat Hegseth? But I'm looking at what is the potential candidates, because we're beginning to see them percolate through the system. So I wanted to read something to you because I wanted to talk about this concept. I wrote, have you noticed how many times Rahm Emanuel has appeared on MS Now? I mentioned this to a seasoned reporter, and he said that what we are seeing is something called, hold on to this everyone, manufactured momentum. Manufactured momentum is a media phenomena where public relations firms, news outlets, or social media algorithms artificially create the illusion that a person, product, or movement is in massive demand. As I began to explore the concept, guess what I uncovered? Rahm's brother, Ari, is in the entertainment business. Actually, he's one of the biggest players in the entertainment industry, having founded the Endeavor Talent Agency, which merged with William Morris. Ari's client list is impressive, but some names will perhaps explain his brother's multiple appearances on MS Now. Just to wet your whistle, he reps Rachel Maddow, Joe Scarborough, Ari Melber, Mika Brzezinski, Alex Wagner, just to name a few. And so I smelled something. I didn't know what I was seeing, and I couldn't explain it. And then he said to me, Arnie, this is something called manufactured momentum. And as soon as he said those words and I understood it, I felt, oh, my God, I'm being played again, Stephen Pimpare.
6: So, and I don't know whether this is intentional or not, but manufactured momentum strikes me as an echo of Noam Chomsky's discussion of manufactured consent and looking at the ways in which mass media creates the appearance of a reality that isn't necessarily connected with anything that we would identify as a reality. I tell students and have for decades all the time that you will never learn anything ever of use if you are trying to understand U.S. politics and public policy by watching television. It does not exist in order to educate and inform you. It exists in order to generate revenue. I am again channeling Chomsky before we knew that he is also probably spent time on Epstein Island. They want to attract your attention. They have their own purposes and they want to generate revenue. Right. So, and it's no different, right, than, you know, CNN, MS Now, Fox News. You know, Fox News is less subtle about the kind of propaganda efforts they are engaged in, but they are all engaged in profits seeking more than they are engaged in trying to inform you. So turn off your television, period. Well, I want to just quickly go back to something that Jamie said. It's part of what, and again, we've got a very long, ugly history of a culture of violence in the United States, but there is something I think distinct happening in this moment. And I think, as you would say, Arnie, it is useful for us to connect some of these dots, right? So if we think about ICE just simply since January 20th, 2025, they have shot 43 people that we know of and killed 11, right? I think people are only aware of the two who were killed in Minneapolis, right? There are 11 people who have been shot dead that we know of, and we know we can't trust their own internal reporting, have been shot dead by ICE. There have been, I think last number I saw was 237 people who have been killed by the U.S. military on boats in the Caribbean. Right. The accusation is that they were running drugs. First of all, still illegal, still a war crime, still not permitted. But nonetheless, never has been there any evidence at all offered by the administration that that's true. They're just killing people. Right. Think about stepping up public executions. Right. Part of what this is to inure us to this level of violence so that we grow accustomed to this. And given that there is so much to pay attention to and that it is so hard to pay attention to all of it, it just becomes another thing. It's like, oh yeah, the government is killing people again. Oh well, what's for breakfast, right? That's the larger danger.
3: Well, and you didn't even mention the people that have died in the detention centers.
6: Don't have good numbers on that, I've seen.
3: Lincoln, you go next.
7: I think we should also note, I think Stephen's right, but there are over a million people dead today in the global south, overwhelmingly, because any randomly selected population would be overwhelmingly women and children, who are dead today because Elon Musk decided we needed to get rid of USAID so that a handful of rich Americans could get even richer. Moreover, the toll of, and I use this word in quotations, the RFK's health policy, will run into the tens of thousands at least over the next decade. So the scale of killing here, right? And because I've heard people say, oh, even now you will hear people say, well, what have they really done? What they've really done is killed a lot of people.
3: Yes. Right?
7: And teed up the killing of a lot more. That is what they have really done. And we need to look at the high-profile incidents, right? Because that's how we galvanize public attention. That's how people speak about it. Fortunately, if you can say that, it looks like this man in the Bronx is not going to die. It looks like he will survive. He's obviously injured. I mean, there was a five-year-old child in the back of that car, right? I mean, imagine being that. I think it was a boy. Imagine being that little boy, right? I mean,
4: well, allegedly they used a long gun, right, near a school, by the way.
7: Right.
6: Last I saw, seven times into the vehicle?
3: Seven times.
7: I mean, these are unhinged, violent, murderous people. They are a Gestapo. They are Praetorian Guard. And they are loyal to, you know, Trump, Tom Homan, and Pete Hegseth. You couldn't find three worse people if you spent the rest of your life trying to. I mean, basically, certainly within the United States of America. So this is where we are.
3: But they kill in subtle ways, too. So they kill with a gun. They kill in the detention centers. But let me just add one more thing. So did you hear about this? The U.S. Customs and Border Protection rule targeting de minimis exemption, which previously allowed shipments valued under $800 to pass through customs. People buy their drugs from Canada because they're a hell of a lot more affordable. Well, guess what? They basically can't anymore. Right. And the problem, that's another form of death. Let me just remind you.
7: That's right, and we too frequently overlook this, right? We get lost in the numbers. People will die when Medicare gets cut. People, when you pursue policies aimed at raising the price of heating oil, right, which is what Trump did, and, you know, Arne, you're further north than the rest of us, so you understand this probably more acutely than we do. People are going to die because they can't afford it in the winter, or they can't afford their medicine because they're heating their house. So these are. I mean, that's why politics is important. That's why government is important. The one last thing I would say about Stephen's notes on the media, with which I agree, is that it's very important to understand that nothing gets in the newspaper, and I use the term newspaper, it's an antiquated term, but on the major websites, by accident, right? So the Rahm Emanuel case that you've discussed is illustrative of a bigger problem, right?
3: Right.
7: Like, when you're thinking, why is this in the newspaper now, this story about that, you know, obviously the major events have to be covered, but the rest of it, it is so much about money, about who can pay for what. I mean, I have seen opinion pieces in the New York Times that, you know, would on merits be rejected from a pretty good college newspaper, like the Spectator here at Columbia wouldn't run them, but the guy who wrote it was a billionaire, which means he has some very good and very expensive PR agents.
3: Well, so, and again, I'm exhausted by what the story I just told about MS Now and Ari Emanuel. And the problem is that, all right, so he reps for you, then you disclose it. So that if you have him on the air, no, they will never do that. Okay? They will never do that. And the problem is if they did that, think about how many of the hosts would have to do it over and over again. Oh, by the way, your brother, you know, I'm on your brother's client list. It would undermine everything that would be happening between Rahm and the host because it's a love in, okay? And I just, you know, when you smell manipulation and then you get to prove it, you know, it's like, I just feel like I want transparency. I want disclosure. I want conflict of interest, but I don't just want it for them. I want it for us, Philippe. And I'm having a big fight on Facebook about whether they should try to impeach Donald Trump for a third time. And someone said, oh, it's a waste of time. I said, yeah, you're right. Accountability is only for the little people. Okay? Only we have to go to jail. Only we get to go to prison. Only we get judged. So it turns out that he's too treasonous and corrupt to be accountable. That's what the message is. And I don't know if it'll work. But I don't know that he's beaten us into submission to not even try.
4: I mean, it's such a defeatist mentality because he's also, you know, incredibly unpopular at this time. So much so that, you know, he's trying to steal the midterms because there's expected to be a wipeout. Now, you know, maybe it's a broader commentary on our population that what it took for him to be this unpopular was gas prices and none of the other stuff, you know, stuck as much. But whatever, setting that aside, you know, I was convinced from the beginning and I remain, you know, ever more convinced that if we're going to get out of this, you know, broadly understood, and I don't think there's ever going to be a going back to whatever sort of imagined, you know, American century we had, but if we're ever going to move forward, this cannot end with anything other than true accountability, which means recouping the ill-gotten gains, right? You know, all of that money from the grift, from the raiding of the public coffers, all of that has to be clawed back. the people who are ordering these things, and I mean Hegseth and the commanders who signed off on the specific, you know, operations targeting the boats in the Caribbean, have to be court-martialed. I mean, there has to be a real push that happens in the next administration, whatever that might look like, you know, and throughout the next, you know, several years, especially, you know, if Congress, you know, wins, if the Democrats win Congress starting then, to actually, not cosmetically, but functionally and concretely hold these people accountable. And if you want to know the consequences of not doing so, I mean, you know, look at Brazil right now, right? There's a runoff between Lula and the incumbent and Bolsonaro's son, right, who is just a carbon copy of the man himself. And, you know, Bolsonaro couldn't run because he's in house arrest, which isn't harsh enough, but is a real consequence. You know, but, you know, it's like his corrupt lineage continues on. And this is what we're destined for unless there is a real push to hold him accountable, to hold Trump accountable, to hold J.D. Vance accountable, to hold all of his lieutenants accountable, to put Stephen Miller in prison, right, you know, and so on and so forth.
3: And let me turn to you, Stephen, because what's that line, like you kill one person and it's murder, but you mass murder like 1,000 people and it's like another statistic? I mean, I just feel like Trump is so good at what he does because, you know, the first time he lies, you're shocked. The millionth time he lies, oh, he's a liar, okay? The fact that he is corrupt, oh, he's corrupt. Now when you realize he's up to $7 billion since he became president, I believe the second time, it's in a way he exhausts us, but that was part of the plan. That's always been part of the plan. Why does he sue people knowing that there's no basis for the lawsuit? Because it's not about the winning. And so I look at what is our job if we should take over the House and Senate. It is about accountability. It doesn't mean that you don't move forward on the minimum wage, that you don't move forward on health care, that you don't move forward on AI, as if you can't do two things at once. That's Congress's job, Stephen. That's their job. Hold people accountable and show people the policies that will make a difference in their lives. It is not a choice.
6: So arguably the greatest traitor in the entire history of the United States, the president of the Confederacy, died peacefully in his bed in his 80s, I believe. Yeah. Mm-hmm. And I have made this point before. I think we continue to live with the consequences of failing to hold the Confederate states accountable, right? There was this tiny brief moment in the wake of the Civil War when it looked as if we were actually going to do what Philippe described, right, in a serious fashion. And then for a whole host of complicated reasons that historians still argue about, that ended. And we entered into a century-long period of recreating the institutions of slavery without slavery itself. And I believe that we are still living with the consequences of that. My entire adult life, I have been unalterably opposed to the death penalty, right, which we were talking about earlier for a host of reasons, right? But I think part of it is that we have demonstrated that we will kill people who are not guilty of the thing that they are accused of. And I also don't think that the government should be engaged in killing people. However, and I mean this quite seriously, I have been wrestling with what do actual consequences look like for the traitors who currently inhabit the United States government. And part of me thinks that if the ballroom gets constructed, we use the ballroom to hold the Nuremberg-style trials, and then we erect guillotines on the helicopter pad and literally engage in mass executions in order to demonstrate to the public the consequences of engaging in this kind of activity. Now, having said that, I don't know yet whether I really believe that, but I will confess that that is part of the scale of the kind of accountability that we need to be contemplating if we are not going to engage in a constant cycle of returning back to this moment, which is, I fear, where we will land.
3: So, Lincoln, I'm going to end with you, but I mentioned the story about Rahm Emanuel being on MS Now. And one of the things that made me so outraged was he said, oh, of course, we should never look at impeachment. We should actually create ethics rules. That's his argument. And that's what we need to do. Ethics rules. And I'm thinking, oh my God, what is going on here? And Stephen just talked about what happened since the Civil War. Let's go back to the economic meltdown of 2008. And we got taken to our knees. No banker did a perp walk, and they are more consolidated. They are richer. They are more successful. And now
6: Obama hired them to run the Treasury Department.
3: I know. Lincoln, your last
7: couple points. First, we should never use the phrase nobody is above the law, because it is simply not true.
3: Exactly. Right? So exactly.
7: We should stop saying that. Secondly, I would be content with very long prison sentences. But the optics, as Stephen has mentioned before, of using the courtroom for those trials is really excellent.
3: Yeah.
7: And impeachment is too little, right? First of all, remember, the bottom line about impeachment is that it ends with the Senate acquitting and Trump claiming total exoneration, right? That's how impeachment is always going to end here. It is, even if you met a miracle happened and you got him out of office, it is too little. There needs to be criminal prosecutions here. Otherwise, it is just too easy to go back.
3: But why would one? But that doesn't preclude criminal prosecutions. But
7: no, I'm saying you can't. Okay, right. Okay. However, it actually makes it harder because you now have people believing that he's been exonerated, right? So but here's where Emmanuel is extremely wrong, right? Is that, what do you mean, ethics reform? Of course we need ethics reform at some point. The problem isn't some ethical violation, right? That's like if you run in to rob a bank and the person is waiting for the getaway car and they're double parked, and then you run out with a sack of money, get in the car, and you say, we need better parking violations enforcement, right?
3: Yes.
7: We have a totally different scale here.
3: Yes, thank you. I need to let all of you go. An exhausting but interesting conversation. This is the Monday edition of The Attitude, also known as Rethink the Week. Let me thank Stephen Pepere, Jamie Rowan, Lincoln Mitchell, and Philippe de la Hose for this very, very invigorating discussion. Everyone, we will schmooze tomorrow. This is The Attitude.

0: WBAI's local station board is holding its next regular meeting on Wednesday, October 14th at 7 p.m. The meeting is expected to include reports to the LSB by station management and by WBAI's representatives on the Pacifica National Board. Again, the LSB meeting is Wednesday, October 14th at 7 p.m. The meeting will be held through the Zoom remote meeting service. The LSB meeting, accessible to the public, includes an opportunity for public comment. The fastest and easiest way to join the meeting is by using the link on the Pacifica calendar at kpftx.org or on the WBAI website. You can also access the meeting by calling 929-205-6099. Again, 929-205-6099. And enter this meeting ID, 922-457-2995. The meeting ID again, 922-457-2995. And as if that wasn't enough numbers, we also have a password. The password is 995, like WBAI's frequency, 99.5. So it's 995-995-99. Do you have to contribute to WBAI to access the meeting? No, but we really need you to, and we hope that you will. And also to promote the station to your friends and comrades as well. And we thank you.
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0: Trauma Code to New York City, Trauma Code to WBAI. I am Dr. Simon Fitzgerald, a Brooklyn trauma surgeon and surgical intensivist.
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0: Welcome back to the Trauma Code. This is Dr. Simon Fitzgerald, and it is Monday, October 12th, but I am not live and in studio today. I am at my home studio. I'm traveling for some surgical training today, but I'm very happy to have on the line, joining us remotely, Dr. Maddie Wren, who's a little bit knowledgeable, going to hopefully help us understand a little bit about what happened and what's going on in relation to the shooting in Marble Hill on the Manhattan Bronx border by ICE agents of Oscar Belgal, a 28-year-old who had a 5-year-old kid in the car when he was shot in the neck by federal immigration enforcement and ultimately taken into custody by way of a hospital in New York. Maddie, thank you for joining us. And, can you hear us? Are you with us?
1: Yes, I can hear you.
0: You know, I just set up our conversation in a bit, and we were just talking, and you have some experience in the Bronx. And actually, why don't you tell our audience, as much as you're comfortable sharing on the airwaves in New York City, a little introduction of yourself. You know, why are we talking to each other about what happened in Marble Hill on Thursday?
1: Yeah, absolutely. So I am Maddie. I am a family medicine doctor, pretty freshly out of residency training, and I am also an addiction medicine fellowship. So doing some primary care and treatment for folks who use substances in New York City, located down in East Harlem. I apologize for the sounds in the background, but classic New York. I completed my residency training in family medicine at New York Presbyterian, and the family medicine program spends quite a bit of time up at the Allen Hospital. We have an inpatient service there, which is really kind of how I ended up on this call today. I'm involved in some grassroots organizing efforts, heard about what had happened, and was trying to kind of in rapid time mobilize as fast as possible to connect this neighbor with care.
0: Right. And of course, well, I was just going to say, you know, what happened in Marble Hill to Oscar Belgal is not isolated. It's part of an ongoing and escalating, you know, there's ebbs and flows of this ICE violence, immigration related government violence. And you and I haven't spoken about this before, but we have colleagues in common who have been talking about this, and we've had on the radio a medical student from Minnesota when a lot of this came into focus. Of course, there were two not even immigrants, just sort of solidarity activists gunned down by ICE agents in Minnesota, and other people snatched up by DHS or ICE or whatever, who were brutalized or traumatized and taken for care as part of their arrest, or at least taken to the hospital. And hearing about how does this rogue, violent federal agency interact with that healthcare space has been a conversation that we've been having, because they're disrespectful, they're violent, and, you know, it's almost impossible to take a standard of care of a patient in ICE custody, right? There's no safe discharge to ICE custody. Understanding as these interactions continue, and this is not the first one in New York City. Several months ago, there was one, I believe, at Woodhull or Wyckoff. Now I'm forgetting, in that kind of Bushwick Bed-Stuy area of Brooklyn. So as you mentioned, Belgal was taken to the Allen Hospital, not by ICE. I don't know the details, and I haven't seen any video of what happened there. Neither of the shooting nor the response, where I understand New York City police arrived on the scene and took Belgal into custody and took him to the hospital for care. But, you know, and we talked about this, and we've had on the show actually people who've done research on trauma response in Philadelphia, where historically there was an underfunded EMS system. So there was a culture of police taking shooting victims to the hospital, not even just police-involved shootings, but just scooping and running shooting victims. And that's a perfectly appropriate thing to do. They have better outcomes if you take them in, though it's a fraught relationship if it's a police-involved shooting, obviously. But they didn't take him to a trauma center. They actually perhaps could have known better. They probably know where the trauma centers are. Lincoln is probably not too far from there. And it sounds like he was stable enough where, you know, he could have survived the trip to a trauma center, but he goes to this small community hospital, which I imagine gets shootings, but that's not part of the kind of care structure there. Do you want to talk at all while we get into thinking about what was that interaction like and what can we learn from it? What do you know about how that hospital in particular, being in, you know, in the South Bronx, I believe, you know, has to respond to shootings at times. What do you imagine that might have been like in that context?
1: Yeah. So New York Presbyterian Allen Hospital is has been located or has been present for years in the Inwood area of Manhattan. So right at the river tip.
0: Got it.
1: But I think part of the, I mean, it's hard for me to go back and figure out what the thinking was, but it's literally like across the bridge from where the shooting happened. It's, as you alluded to, kind of a very community vibes hospital. It was in the news right around the pandemic because New York Presbyterian was closing their psychiatric beds there. So yes, the New York Presbyterian was closing their sort of community-based psychiatric beds, and there's been a lot of tension around how to maintain this as a community hospital. That being said, the emergency room has like maybe 20 beds, maybe a little bit more, and all of the inpatient units are located on one floor. There's I think like a 14-bed ICU as well. So the general structure is anyone with like, well, it's not a trauma center, number one. And anyone who requires like a higher level of care, including even in-person opto or ENT eval, is sent down to 168th Street Milstein Hospital.
0: Which is also not an adult trauma center.
1: Correct.
0: It's a pediatric trauma center, right?
1: Mm-hmm. I believe so. Although you could correct me, I'm sure. So all of that to say that long ramble, is that while the Allen Hospital, is sort of a low barrier access point for folks and has been for a long time and has a reputation of being a community focused hospital, it has significant limitations, including appropriate level of care for someone who has been shot.
0: And obviously we haven't seen Belgal's medical records. You know, what's been published by his legal team is just that he was shot in the neck. There's a retained bullet. He's having significant pain and I don't know, perhaps other symptoms I haven't quite seen confirmed. But I know as a trauma surgeon, there's not a lot of real estate in the neck to be shot. There is, you know, some areas where you could have minor muscle or soft tissue injury, but there's a lot of critical structures there, in addition to airway and digestive and blood vessels, but also nerves, you know, related to, cranial nerves, facial nerves and things like this as well that would be at risk. And I've heard some suggestion that he may have a nerve injury related to that, which wouldn't be surprising. So it's, you know, I don't know whether he was fine and discharge was appropriate or whether, at a trauma center, you know, standard of care, would there be additional care that would be expected for a patient, whether or not it would have been in the middle of the night, or some point in the near future, but which is obviously problematic because ICE basically hasn't been paying for medical care for their patients or for their detainees, as I understand it. And people are dying in ICE custody in addition to the people being shot in the street. Would you add anything else? Would you add anything else to that?
1: No, I think, Sorry about my connection. I'm having lots of things in the background, but you can hear me okay?
0: Yeah, sounds good.
1: Okay. I think the main thing that I would just say is that I think this sort of rushing through an obfuscation is definitely a tactic that results in someone not receiving adequate medical care, being disappeared into a system that has been shown time and time again to cause harm. And for there to be this uncertainty or opacity for healthcare workers specifically surrounding what they can and cannot do. This is an example of those sort of confusion tactics in real time.
0: And, you know, we've had people on the show, including from Minnesota and also other people in New York thinking about this. And of course, you know, people in civil detention and immigration detention typically actually have more rights legally than people in criminal detention. But ICE and federal agents have been shown to be, whether it's knowledgeable or not, completely disrespectful of those rights and at times of staff and trying to dictate, like you said, what kind of care and what kind of space can be allowed a patient. But the other thing that came up, and I said it before, but it's worth repeating, there's no safe discharge into ICE custody. And as we're going to have increasing federal government violence and as a result, increased interactions with the healthcare system in those spaces, it becomes incumbent on healthcare providers and other people working in the hospital to know how to interact with those authorities, how to take care of their patients.
1: Mm-hmm.
0: Do you want to say any more about how you come to this conversation or, you know, what you take from what's happened at Allen Hospital to Belgal or at other interactions between patients, healthcare workers, and, you know, these federal government forces?
1: It's a big, big question. I think one thing I'll say in terms of kind of takeaways and next steps are, how do we create an infrastructure that empowers healthcare workers to do the right thing? Whether that's admitting for a safe discharge plan,
0: mm-hmm.
1: whether that is delaying discharge until we are able to know for certain that someone has been connected to legal representation.
0: I would just add to your point that for people who don't know, it is routine as a trauma physician to delay discharge. For example, you know, if someone has a wound and needs wound care, who is there for a criminal, maybe even the shooter in a shootout, if they're under our care and they have wound issues, you know, we're not going to discharge them to somewhere where they're not going to get wound care. We're going to continue the wound care while the legal process plays out. So delaying discharge for safe care of a patient is routine.
1: Yep.
0: You know, regardless of what crime that they have been accused of or committed. So what you're proposing is actually not out of line with how we routinely take care of patients.
1: Not at all. And I think the number of times that I, as a family medicine resident, had folks who were admitted to my service because they needed an orthopedic procedure, and they needed to be observed overnight. Like they had an orthopedic procedure outpatient. They needed to be observed overnight because there was no safe discharge plan. Like that is a routine experience. And that wasn't something that I pushed back on as an inpatient provider. Mm. So I think that concept of delaying discharge, whether that's for admission or whether that's for overnight purposes, is something that is within our right to do as physicians and clinicians. And again, what I was saying in terms of like, how do we set up an informal system that empowers clinicians to make those decisions that are best for our patients, is something that I know folks are already working on or continuing to work on, but is something that I think would be a great next step.
0: And you know, I agree with you. I think having providers, you know, for example, it's all types of networks in my area of expertise in trauma about how to deal with systems issues, right? We mm-hmm. routinely send people to different centers that need something that we don't do in particular for some reason, right? Coordinating resources. There should also be institutional, not just, you know, these informal networks. I agree. We're going to talk to each other about what's happening and how to respond. But for example, this wasn't at a city hospital, but there is a network of city hospitals that includes, you know, a handful of trauma centers that are going to sooner or later, predictably, have to deal with this kind of issue. And what we've seen, even though the New York City Health and Hospitals, for example, have put out pretty good statements vaguely in general about how to interact with ICE enforcement and these kind of things. I don't think that we've seen willingness administratively or within emergency departments to confront these aggressive forces when they're violating the law and not allowing patient care. I don't know if you would respond to that at all.
1: Yeah. No, I don't believe so. And I mean, maybe pessimism on my part or optimism, we can frame it however we want, but I really don't have very much faith that these sorts of rapid response systems will be supported by hospital administration, especially when we're thinking about where funding comes from, where the red tape goes. I think while it is certainly important to be pushing administrators or people at the administrative level to advocate for our communities, I think really like where the rubber meets the road right now is something that might need to happen outside of formal channels.
0: Well, you know, it's definitely something to think about and to think about what would that look like and how can that be done. But I would even, I think, challenge if there are people listening who are involved in that kind of thing, that we need to hold our administration and leadership accountable. And I think it's going to be easier to challenge them before this kind of crisis to say, you know, what are the guidelines? Like we see what has happened in Marble Hill, you know, in Inwood, I guess, from this Marble Hill shooting. Even if we don't know the details of care, what if this is someone who needed some kind of care? What are the hospital guidelines? What kind of support will we have when we tell those federal forces they can't have our patient because he's not medically clear for discharge?
1: Yeah. And I can certainly say that if you're able to have that conversation with administrator, like with admin backing you up, it'll be a very different experience than what happened at New York Presbyterian Allen, where there was pressure coming not only from federal agents, but also from others in leadership trying to wrap things up as fast as possible. So if the pushes more from a patient safety, patient care perspective, and you have backup from people in positions of power within your institution, 100%. Like, I think that's a great place to push. And I really appreciate you pointing that out.
0: And I think this is a question that all of our leadership should be, I don't expect any of them listen to my show. But if anyone has the opportunity to relay the question to people in leadership, you know, what are the guidelines? What kind of support? What is in place when federal officials don't allow for the standard of care for our patients? You know, what support will we have as trauma surgeons, for example, for demanding the standard of care for our patients?
1: Yeah, I think that's a beautiful push to make. And I think even having a clinical champion, someone that you can identify within your institution at various levels of power within the structure of the institution, who can you point to? Who's going to have your back when you're making that, when you're advocating for your patient? Again, whether that's a clinical champion, whether that's my friend Joe, who I know is down for the cause, I think being able to kind of have that preemptive power analysis in your back pocket can be a really powerful tool, so that you're not scrambling like we were at the moment when things got really hard.
0: And I think when these kind of confrontations in the hospital setting remind us that it is continuing to happen and we should expect it to continue to happen for years, barring some really dramatic change in American political power. Mm-hmm. So we should anticipate this happening and not be surprised when it happens in our shop. You know what I mean? So how are we going to respond? I think, you know, there probably are physicians and other, you know, healthcare connected people listening to the show. And I think that's also the challenge for us, is to push our leadership and to talk to our colleagues and to game out and put in writing wherever appropriate, how we're going to respond when ICE agents or others are not allowing that kind of standard of care.
1: Yeah.
0: And, you know, you have some insight to what's been going on at Allen and within New York Presbyterian structure, but we know similar things have happened in Minnesota, as I mentioned, in other places. And the pressures that you talk about, both from the federal government, sometimes from

0: to identify that that push to kind of disappear someone as quickly as possible is an obfuscation tactic. And the slower, the more that we can slow things down, whether that's through weaponized incompetence or through official channels, allows for that fast-paced change to slow down. One of the things that we were really trying to get to was one of the things that we were really trying to slow things down for was, how do we get this person connected to legal representation? Mm-hmm. How do we ensure that we're able to maintain knowledge about where this person is? Thankfully, through non-healthcare worker channels, this person's family was able to be connected to legal representation. But the idea being, if we can slow things down at the hospital level, make sure that this person is not disappeared or crosses state lines, that means that other systems are able to happen, are able to be put in place much more effectively.
1: And I think that's an excellent point. What the people we've spoken to in Minnesota, for example, pointed out is that their rapid response was often about just getting a name when they saw someone disappeared off the street to try to get them a legal representation and, for example, a writ of habeas corpus or something before they're taken to a different jurisdiction like Louisiana or Texas, where the federal government can judge shop and try to shut down those legal protections, completely legitimate federal legal protections against exactly this kind of abuses. And I think, you know, in addition to this as a tactic for disappearing somebody quickly, I do think there's also a way that when the federal government expanding this kind of violence involves and intimidates and cows more institutions, that kind of fascist power, their ability to exert control and violence over people expands as well. So I think even just from a hold your ground, you know, in this institution, at least for right now, will not be a tool of, you know, fascist violence, frankly, of that kind of power, I think is an important fight to make, to stand on principle.
0: Yeah, and I wanna really highlight my phrase weaponized incompetence. Like, sometimes just slowing down in the face of someone trying to rush you through something gives you the mental capacity
1: to do the right thing.
0: I'm doing this intentionally very slowly to say, this is wrong. I need to do something different. Mm-hmm. So I think even if it's just slowing down, that in and of itself can be incredibly powerful. So yeah, I'll talk a little bit faster now, but it's just something I've noticed throughout like all of my training, all of my interactions within healthcare spaces. We talk so fast and then our minds, it takes a while for us to catch up. And so if we can find that moment to slow down so that we can remember what's right and what's wrong, it gives us that much more of a chance that in that critical moment, we will not go belly up to fascism.
1: And, you know, I think perhaps that's the big takeaway, if I were smart enough to make a little TikTok clip or something, but about slowing down sometimes is something almost everybody involved, or at least in the healthcare setting, can try to do it for the benefit of the patient, and how powerful that will be just in part of doing something different than the forced disappearance of somebody, you know? And I think in this case, it's really outrageous. And I think a lot of people recognize that, you know, federal agents who were disguised as construction workers taking out guns and shooting somebody in the neck while their 5-year-old was in the back of the car in an interaction that they precipitated, they picked the fight, is just outrageous. And there's no way that there's any public safety or justice component, right? And one of the things that has also been weighing on me in the last a week or so has been the killing of a 12-year-old in Leon Day Park in West Baltimore. Two adults got into an argument about a parking space and shot at each other and killed the 12-year-old. That's exactly the type of thing that's going to happen if they are just shooting at cars routinely as part of their practice. The 12-year-old playing across the street is going to get shot next time. And so I think that, you know, that is, again, why this particular incident in our neighborhood is

0: particularly outrageous and you know, cannot be tolerated.
1: Well, and I think just making sure that we never lose that outrage, because I think that that sort of continuous negative momentum can be so overwhelming. And so figuring out how we can continue to hold on to that outrage and channel it into something, whether it's making change or just stopping something bad from getting worse.
0: Yeah, trying to find something therapeutic in how we interact with the process.
1: Yeah.
0: And you know, when you were talking, remember the other thing I wanted to remember to mention is that when you were talking about slowing down as potentially therapeutic in these interactions, right? I'm trained so that, you know, sometimes I act way faster than my words. You know what I mean? If someone needs an emergency airway or is hemorrhaging in front of us, it may just be time to tell the right people to get out of the way and point somebody else to what they can do while I'm taking care of something. But that's not always, you know, moving quickly is not always in the best interest of the patient. When you have the opportunity to slow things down and do things right.
1: Yeah.
0: You know, anything else that you want to say as we're talking about this topic, and is particularly to either healthcare workers and those around them, or, you know, community responders and thinking about the healthcare space?
1: I think you can always do something. I'll say I'm here on this podcast and this conversation. I was not physically on the ground at New York Presbyterian Allen when this happened. I was actually taking care of my 16-month-old son, who was trying to burn down my apartment. I'm no longer a resident at New York Presbyterian Allen Hospital. I'm affiliated with a different institution. But I'm connected to the right channels so that when there was a question of where this person was, I was able to help identify and confirm, yes, this person is in this location. I was able to connect with trusted friends and coworkers at the Allen and was able to help be a part of a larger group pushing towards doing something right. And so I think that even if even if you can't necessarily do something today, even if you aren't necessarily able to be integrated into a network to respond to this particular moment, getting involved so that you can be in the future when things align, so that you have the resources, the capacity, and the connections to do anything, can be incredibly powerful. I think that's what I would just say, like that you don't need to be perfect to participate in this. You just have to show up.
0: Definitely showing up, I've always felt, is half of life.
1: Yep.
0: And so we'll see what you can do with the other half when you're in a position, like you say, where things align. You know, anything else you want to say while you have the ear of New York City? And I think maybe we'll leave it there where you just put it, except I always like to give my guests the opportunity to share any kind of, you know, music, movie, book, performance, art. And if you give me a musical selection that doesn't have too much profanity, we can even play it on today's show.
1: Yeah, I would say since anybody's listening, harm reduction is medicine, number one, and treat folks who use substances with compassion, kindness, and love. I think if anybody is into trauma work, I would highly recommend My Grandmother's Hands, which is a really powerful tool for talking through and thinking through racialized trauma. And let's see. I am currently obsessed with a group that definitely doesn't have too much profanity, but a beautiful chorus. If you want something that'll really help bring the vibes into alignment. I would highly recommend listening to anything from A Beautiful Chorus. That's all I got.
0: That was great. I wasn't sure whether A Beautiful Chorus was a description or the title of the act. So definitely we'll have to check that out. Well, I have to say, you know, Maddie, thank you for making the time. I appreciate you being with us and your work, you know, and solidarity and community. I think it's clear that the federal government and Trump and whoever else would like to assert more of this kind of violent control over people in New York, especially immigrants in New York, but also any kind of community response, like we saw the violence in Minnesota that killed two of the community responders. But there is something about the density and the networks that connect New York City that make that a challenge for the federal government, and is why they focused on smaller communities like Minnesota and elsewhere to do this kind of work. But we know that it's coming, and I think it's a challenge for New York to stand up, to stand on principle, to stand with our neighbors, protect one another. So I appreciate you standing in that space and for whatever little link of the human chain, trying to get Mr. Belgal and others back to their community, back to their families, right? And to make sure that no little kid is shot in the back of an SUV because an ICE agent was reckless with the firearm. All right. Well, thank you for joining us. And again, New York City, if you just caught half of that, that is Dr. Maddie Wren, who was giving us some updates and some thoughts on how healthcare institutions and workers and communities can respond when something like what we saw in Marble Hill last Thursday, the shooting of Oscar Belgal by an ICE agent. You can find all of our stuff not only in the WBAI radio archives, you can listen to the whole episode once it's up, or find this podcast wherever you get yours. Trauma code WBAI on much of your social media, and you can reach me traumacodewbai@gmail.com. Thank you for listening, New York City, and stay tuned. 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
1: Thank you.
0: Thank you for listening, New York City. That was just an interview with Dr. Maddie Wren about the shooting of Oscar Belgal in Marble Hill by ICE agents and their interaction with the healthcare system. And look, if you appreciate what we do on the Trauma Code, go online to WBAI.org, become a sustaining buddy so that we can do what we do and broadcast to the five boroughs and beyond. And if you missed that or didn't catch the whole thing, at the end of the show, you'll find it on the WBAI radio archives. 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And look, we're playing a little bit of music from A Beautiful Chorus, Love Dimension, and the next will be Always Enough, sort of the opposite of the Turnstile, Never Enough. 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

0: Hey, thanks again for listening, New York City. This has been the Trauma Code. If you didn't catch our interview with Dr. Maddie Wren about what went down in Marble Hill, the ICE shooting of Oscar Belgal, and what happened when New York City police showed up and took him to New York Presbyterian Allen Hospital, and what we can do about it as community responders and as healthcare workers, you can find the show on the WBAI radio archives under Trauma Code as soon as the show is over, or go wherever you get your podcast, Trauma Code. You can find this Trauma Code WBAI wherever you get your RSS feed. Thank you for listening, New York City. And again, take the time. If you appreciate what we do, go online, become a sustaining buddy, WBAI.org, so we can do what we do. Thank you for listening. Oh, and of course, I'm not the only one with the radio show the only one with the radio show in studio today is probably Reggie Johnson, coming from the soundboard at midnight tonight. Reggie, if you're there and you want to share anything about what the listener can expect from the soundboard tonight at midnight on WBAI, feel free. Thank you as always.
1: All right, and the previous program was Trauma Code, and that is heard Mondays at 2 p.m. here on WBAI New York. And since Simon asked so politely, the show that I'm doing tonight on From the Soundboard, and yes, I am doing a program on From the Soundboard, I'm going to be focusing on an artist that will acknowledge at the same time both Indigenous Peoples Day as well as Hispanic Heritage Month or Latino Heritage Month. And I'm going to be focusing on an artist who didn't really get the accolades that he should have gotten when he initially released records over 50 years ago, but received humongous accolades 30 years later after the original release, until his knowledge, he didn't realize that he had a huge following in the country of South Africa, and his name is Sexto Rodriguez. He went professionally by the name Rodriguez, and it's a very interesting story, and I'm going to be playing his music as well as a concert that really brought him back. Well, not even brought him back, but he was brought to the spotlight because of that situation. And Rodriguez was part of an excellent documentary that was called Searching for Sugar Man. I saw it this past weekend and I was blown away by that, and I can't wait but to share the music with the listening audience who are up tonight at midnight, Monday into Tuesday. And yeah, Sexto Rodriguez is going to be the person who I'm going to be focusing on this coming From the Soundboard. All right, with that said, I have a little bit of time, and what I usually do when I have a little bit of time, I love to play commentaries coming from independent journalist Caitlin Johnstone being read by Tim Foley, and this one is called Advanced Technology Will Not Save Us. So take a listen to this one.
2: Techno-utopianism is the naive belief that technological innovation is going to create a paradise on Earth for all of humanity. And in the age of AI, this notion has been enjoying a bit of a resurgence. Techno-utopianism is an infantile worldview to hold in the year 2026 because it assumes we live in some kind of children's cartoon show with wild-haired inventors in laboratories lined with beakers and microscopes who create helpful new machines which are then either purchased by consumers on the free market or implemented by the government to make the country a nicer place to live in. In reality, we live under a globe-spanning empire run by plutocrats and secretive government agencies who manipulate our entire society to ensure that all outcomes expand their wealth and power. They're not interested in making the world a better place. The most powerful among them are not even simply interested in money. They are interested in dominating the planet and maintaining the political status quo which allows them to rule. The plot hole in techno-utopianism is that technologies don't emerge in a vacuum. They are always controlled by somebody, and those somebodies always wind up being the people who control everything else. They've been doing it with the internet, they're doing it with AI, and they'll keep doing it with anything else that comes up as long as they're holding power. If anything like free energy ever emerged, the Empire managers would immediately restrict access to it and then start working on turning it into a weapon. If we ever developed neurological implants, which allowed our brains to interface wordlessly with machines, the CIA and the NSA would with absolute certainty have a backdoor into every single one operating inside the Western Empire. Anything that could end poverty and lack would be suppressed, because capitalism doesn't work without scarcity and have-nots. Artificial superintelligence would be used solely to preserve and bolster the imperial status quo. Nanobots and anti-gravity would be immediately weaponized by the Pentagon. Dramatic lifespan extension would be priced to accessibility only by billionaires and trillionaires. And that's assuming our capitalist system is even still capable of producing major improvements to human life anymore, which doesn't really seem to be the case. These days, most innovation takes the form of coming up with an app designed to extract labor from the working class in some new form of exploitation, or these new AI technologies that we all know are going to end up being used for domestic surveillance and horrifying weapons of mass military slaughter. Apart from that, innovation has largely stagnated, because it turns out that only permitting inventions which both A, generate profit, and B, do not threaten existing power structures is an incredibly constricting limitation to hamstring ourselves with. So we're not going to innovate our way out of this mess. The technological deus ex machina solution to all our problems is not going to arrive at our doorstep while we sit on our couches scrolling Instagram. If we are to survive the existential hurdles our species is approaching and begin building a healthy world, we're going to have to actually change how we are and how we live. That's what I find so off-putting about techno-utopianism. It's a faith-based belief system which discourages humanity from changing. We don't need to push toward revolution. The robots are coming to save us. We don't need to change our collective behavior and stop destroying our ecosystem. The super-intelligent AI gods will change the world around us. We don't need to adapt as a species beyond this awkward evolutionary transition phase and shatter the bonds of the ego. All we need to do is passively wait around for high-tech Jesus to come and rapture us all into paradise. It ain't gonna happen, kids. The metallic messiah is not coming. If we survive as a species, it will be because we grew up and made the necessary changes to our hearts and minds to transcend our self-destructive patterning.
1: And that was a commentary coming from independent journalist Caitlin Johnstone, being read by Tim Foley, and this was called Advanced Technology Will Not Save Us. And just to follow up on what was said, you know, the only people that can save us, and you know, in this case, in regards of the survival of humanity as well as the survival of this radio station, is going to be people. It's going to be people like yourselves who are constantly aware or always aware and have the curiosity to be aware all the time, to not be afraid to ask questions, to not go for the okie doke, for the lack of a better term, as my daddy would say, 90 years young, and he would, and the case would be is that we have to constantly be aware of where we are, how we live, and who we are. So with that said, we need to continue on to make sure that communication and engagement has to be a thing. And one of those ways of doing that is to support a radio station like WBAI to be maintained, to be processed, and to be well supported so we can continue on having dialogue. The number to call to show your financial support is 833-922-4692. Once again, 833-922-4692 or 833-WBAI-NYC. That's 833-WBAI-NYC. You see how I just inserted that whole pitch thing and, you know, anyway, never mind. It's not funny. Anyway, it's 1 minute past 3 p.m. Stay tuned for Vantage Point with the professor, Ron Daniels, coming up here on WBAI New York. Here we go.

Good afternoon. This is the professor, Dr. Ron Daniels, president of the Institute of the Black World 21st Century and distinguished lecturer emeritus from York College, City University of New York, welcoming you to this special Indigenous Peoples Day edition of Vantage Point here on 99.5 FM, that is WBAI, on the Pacifica Radio Network in collaboration with YCRadio.org. That's right, this is Indigenous Peoples Day. Well, a slight change of schedule. Those of you who get the promo from IBW, we send out a promo about each show throughout the country. We were scheduled to have a show today dedicated to Andy Shalal, who is the proprietor of Busboys and Poets in Washington, D.C. and beyond. It was called Andy Shalal, Phenomenal Human Being, and that he is. But just within the last couple of hours, I received an email from Andy indicating that Abdul Saeed, the senatorial candidate from Michigan, in that duel and that battle that is going on up there, would be visiting one of the Busboys and Poets show, locations in Washington, D.C. And he was asking me, could I change the date? And I first said, no, I mean, I got a whole show. What am I supposed to do? And he used to have a show himself on WPFW, our sister station in Washington, D.C. So we first said, okay, we would do it and abbreviate it. Then I called him back and said, no, I don't want to abbreviate it. I want to have this Andy Shalal is an incredible human being. So I want to do the whole show. So we've agreed to reschedule it for next week. We will be hearing our show from next week will be with Andy Shalal, and we'll have the full show to explore how he created Busboys and Poets, what his ideas are. He is an artist. He's a writer. He's a phenomenal human being, and that's what we want to talk about next week. So that means it's an open forum, and y'all got to rescue me because I don't want to talk the whole show. I want to hear from you, lay some topics out there, and then hopefully you'll get ready to chat with us at 212-209-2877. Before I do that, a big plug out to Reggie. I agree with him. He snuck that in there nicely. I won't even say that and snuck it in there. He segued into that pitch very nicely, and he's absolutely right. I agree with him. I always talk about the value of WBAI and the Pacifica Network, using the words of Professor Small as he talked about it, and I'm kind of being redundant, but the redundancy is appropriate. He said the WBAI is a fortress for resistance and transformation. Not only resistance, but transformation. And as Reggie said, we can have dialogue in a way that you cannot have in other networks and other platforms on WBAI. Agree, disagree, whatever. And even with the disagree, it is really a debate. It's about looking at what the world can be like. So I'm going to chop up a few ideas and throw them out there for you, and then get ready to call at 212-209-2877, 212-209-2877. Now, first of all, Indigenous Peoples Day. That's right. You know why I want to talk about Indigenous Peoples Day? Not only because of the merits of it, because Indigenous Peoples Day started as, well, maybe not a dialogue, but as an idea. You know, it was called something else. It is to honor that European conqueror who came off into this hemisphere and was lost and supposedly discovered the Western Hemisphere. Well, there's ways of talking about that, and one understands why certain people want to hail that, but it's a myth in part, but it's also the destructive nature of the pursuit of this human being. If you read the first chapter, I mean, not even the first chapter, the first couple of pages of Howard Zinn's The People's History of the United States, he lays out how this person saw the human beings, the indigenous people who
were coming to greet him and his flotilla. And he talked about, gee, how warm they look and how excited they look. And he said, and here's the idea. With a few soldiers, maybe he didn't use that term, but a metaphor for saying, I could conquer them and make them my servants. When I teach at your college and whatever I've taught, I usually spend time talking about worldview. Because from my perspective, you know, all the quantitative stuff is important, dates and what, you know, what, when, where. You know, a lot of it's quantitative. History is quantitative. The real deal is qualitative. Why did something happen? What was behind it? What is the significance of it? And what is the turning points that are involved? And when you talk about worldviews, here was a clash of worldviews. One set of people who saw in those who had come to conquer, they saw other human beings who didn't look like them, who are obviously maybe different color, different whatever, but they saw human beings. So therefore, they were welcoming. But the others came with a different worldview. That was the worldview that these are, even if they're human, there's the ability to make them subhuman and therefore to conquer them. And of course, the rest is indeed history because millions of indigenous people were wiped out by the sword and by the diseases that were brought in too by these aliens from another continent, if you will. But decades later, on whatever the anniversary was in 1992, sesquicentennial, whatever that centennial was, there was a movement that was launched that said, we will not call this day after that person. We will call it Indigenous People's Day. It was an idea. But the power of the people prevailed as those of us who were non-Indigenous, so to speak, or whomever, rallied around Indigenous people and say, we agree, we will stand with you in making this day that has been proclaimed by others to be after that other person, Indigenous People's Day. It is a triumph that we say that it is even on some calendars. This morning, as I looked at some mainstream news on the channel, there was a commentator that I noticed. He said it is this other person's day, and he said Indigenous People's Day. Well, he shared it, but he did say Indigenous People's Day. So I want to start there quickly, 212-209-2877. Simply because the power of the people is so significant. Without commenting on anything else about who's winning, people are also finding, and I've talked to a prospective candidate in one state, and they were talking about the need to raise money, the reason to raise money. Money is important. But under certain circumstances, the message is more powerful than money. And I think this is being discovered in this election. The message and the messenger is more important than money in and of itself. That's not to say it's not needed. In fact, it's an obscenity. You know, I mean, it's an obscenity. So much money is spent on these elections because of a decision that was made, People's United decision that was made that equates money with free speech. I mean, give me a break. Anyway, on another note, congratulations to Dr. Don Rojas. That's right. I said Dr. Don Rojas.
Why do I say that? And who is Don Rojas? Well, those of you who may not know, Don Rojas is the former general manager at WBAI, but much more than that. Editor of the Amsterdam News, also executive director of Free Speech Television, the innovator and creator back in the day of the Black World Today. He was way ahead of his time. And also, most recently, he was responsible for setting up the University of West Indies Television. Yes, he did that. Also, the former director of communication and international relations for the Institute of the Black World 21st Century. He is a highly regarded and respected human being, and most notably was the press secretary for Maurice Bishop of the People's Revolutionary Government of Grenada. Well, the University of West Indies on this past Saturday bestowed upon him an honorary doctor's of letters degree. An honorary doctor of letters degree for Don Rojas. Now, many of you know that Don has been struggling with an illness that, quite frankly, we have been praying with him and his optimism and his social justice and human rights, civil rights activism has kept him alive. Our prayers and his activism and his belief has kept him alive well beyond the time that he thought that this malady, this disease would have ended his life. So we salute him. We are delighted he is still with us. And we're delighted that we can now also call him Dr. Don Rojas. In fact, I want to see whether or not he feels well enough to join us, either if not next week, the following week, because there's a subject I'd like to talk to him about, but also to just, you know, give people a chance to shout out and give him some love on air, if you will. Well, on another note, there's the passing of someone that, quickly, I just want to give a quick shout out to somebody, to our Philadelphia listeners. We do have people who listen regularly in Philadelphia and other places because they tell me so. I had a conversation with a longtime friend and a mentor of mine. His name is Dr. Walter Palmer. Dr. Walter Palmer. They call him Walt Palmer. Brilliant, brilliant brother. In fact, I chatted with him this morning, 92 years old, still teaching courses on racism, I think he said, at University of Pennsylvania. Very influential in that when I was in Youngstown, Ohio, he was lecturing all over the country, went to Pittsburgh, saw him there, and he talked about the moral imperative as a framework for the behavior of African people and humanity. The moral imperative, he talked about it. It really just kind of goes back to the notion of Maat, the ancient Kemetic notion of Maat, that we function from a position of righteousness and justice, if you will. And that penetrated, and I learned a lot. And what a brilliant, brilliant human being. Well, anyway, he advised me that they've named a street after him in Philadelphia. They've named a street after Walter Palmer. So just want to give him a shout out to our Philly folk, give him some love. Walter Palmer now has a street named after him in Philadelphia. And on another note of someone who made their transition, this is the person I want Don Rojas to come on and talk about, and because it is someone who also had an impact on my life. My very first trip out of the United States of America as a young, full of vinegar, thought I knew everything, Pan-Africanist, was in the mid-60s, I think probably 1967 or 1968. I got to go back and look at it. It was to go to Guyana, of all places. I didn't even know what Guyana was. You know what that was, really. And I met, this is where I'm a little confused, whether I met in Barbados, probably so, with a brother named Tom Barnwell, who was with a cooperative of fishermen. In fact, they were shrimp fishermen
from South Carolina, and I was glad to be able to be with someone, and into Guyana at the invitation of one UEC Quiana. UC Quiana. His initial name was Clyde King, but in that wave of time, people were changing their names, and he was one of them. And I was delighted to receive a note from a dear, dear friend, Nana Roz Prudhomme, who listens to this show regularly and was a great, she was the person who really, really helped to bring IBW into prominence through her ability to discipline us and to organize us in a way to move forward with limited resources. And she's just a wonderful, wonderful human being. She saw and sent this note about the passing of UEC Quiana, who was 101 years old. We were going to Guyana. I went to Guyana at his invitation, actually. His organization was called ASCRIA. I got to go back and find out what that meant. But it was very notable. My very first trip out of the country. It was at a time when Lyndon Forbes Sampson Burnham was the prime minister, and there was contention between him and one Chetty Jagan. And I know that some of the leadership at WBAI at that period were very, very, very, very familiar with this matter. And so into Guyana we go with a very, very distinguished group of revolutionary activists. That included none other than Viola Plummer, eventually to be one of the founders of the December 12th movement, and a longtime friend, going all the way back to Youngstown, Ohio. Barbara Ann Teer, the founder, of course, of the National Black Theater, how dynamic she was. None other than Ilambe Rath, certainly no stranger to WBAI, as he also had a show on this station. And an encyclopedic mind, goodness gracious, Ilambe Rath was like a walking encyclopedia, particularly on Africa, all things Africa. And of course, none other than Sonny Abubadika Carson was a part of that delegation. And then there were others. And I'll never forget us hitting the ground, seeing what we thought was a black country, which was a mistake, it wasn't a black country, but we knew that there were other people there, but there was like this black nation, and it was about black power, and it was about all of those things. And it ended up being a quite interesting learning experience. This is also, you know, Guyana is where Walter Rodney hails from. Walter Rodney is from Guyana. And then we did confront the reality of the Indian population, the continental South Asian Indian population that had their descendants who had also been coerced and had been indentured, had been enslaved, and the tension between these two communities, which unfortunately is still a fact of life to this day in places like Guyana and also in Trinidad. Very intense. But there were bridges. There were some abilities of people like a Chetty Jagan who was of I think Indian background, but nonetheless was able to forge relationships with Afro descendants in a way to create a government and whatever. But that kind of got past us initially until much, much later. But it was a classic case of having to deal with race and class, and the tensions of two groups contending with each other in a particular nation. And it was to that advocation that Walter Rodney committed himself, really trying to bridge the divide between these two people. And UC Quiana, even though he was initially with the party that supported Burnham, who ended up, you know, really being supported. He was really, we found out later, because Chetty Jagan was a Marxist. And back in those days, that's the Cold War. Marxism equals opposition from the U.S. Anything Marxist, wherever it was opposed by the U.S. No matter how dictatorial, corrupt, or backward
the opposition or other forces were. So the U.S. had meddled in the elections, and they had tipped the scales, and they saw Burnham as their person. Interesting, intriguing. A whole lot more goes into that story. But I remember Burnham being in Guyana when Burnham nationalized the bauxite, because Guyana has a lot of bauxite now. It also has a hell of a lot of oil and a whole bunch of other stuff. We were there and we were all fired up. There were people from Malcolm X Liberation University, another story, people who went there to try to find a place, you know, for Pan-Africanists as we were developing and moving. And it all came apart because as Burnham created this, he called it the People's Republic, I forget now, it'll come to me in a minute. He tried to create a new name for Guyana, the Cooperative Republic, which sounded good on paper. But at the end of the day, not only corruption, but of course, all of you know what happened with Jonestown, opening up the door to people like that, and the Jonestown massacre that really, really just left a very, very, a stain on the history of Guyana for a long, long period of time. But the bottom line is, I said before, it was, and we're going to be posting a major story about UEC Kwana on the IBW website, probably go up by tomorrow. He was 101 year old, and was still working on this issue. I actually want to go back. There's a reparations commission. In fact, one of the vice chairs of the CARICOM Reparations Commission is in Guyana, and I'm hoping to go back. I just because of it really was what triggered, sort of my it was an integral part of my psychological and knowledge base as I developed as a Pan-Africanist. And actually, we kind of gave up on Guyana, and the next place we went searching for a place was Grenada. That was much better, but unfortunately ended up being aborted by internal contradictions and the U.S. invasion under Reagan. So it's an interesting period of the history. I don't know if I've written about it. Maybe I'll talk about it in my book. I'm not sure. But anyway, that's my tale about Guyana. And we have a lot of, at your college, a lot of Guyanese students, and of course, a lot of Guyanese people in, I think it's Richmond Hills, I think it is. A lot of Guyanese people from Guyana, I'm sorry, here in New York. 212-209-2877, 212-209-2877. People can call in and we'll be taking your calls and getting you on the air as soon as you begin to call in. Let me just hit a couple of other issues quickly. 212-209-2877. You may want to talk about ICE. Lord have mercy, it's time to put ICE on ICE. And we had a forum IBW did last year, a year before, in Washington, D.C.

0: throwing people out of this country and rolling up on them in with masks and no identity and whatever, guns blazing when children are coming from school, with children in the back car. I mean, all of this madness is just that. It is madness. It is utterly outrageous what is happening. And I am delighted that people are, you know, rising up, and they're doing what they feel is necessary in order to check it. So you may want to call about that as well. 212-209-2877. 212-209-2877. The phones are wide open. Get as many calls in as possible over a period of about 25, 30 minutes, if you will. 212-209-2877. It'd be important to really talk about immigration reform, because at the end of the day, that is what is going to be necessary. What about this bromance between Trump and Putin? It's another part of the madness of the Orange Man, a.k.a. Agent Orange, as branded by Spike Lee. I use the Orange Man, Spike Lee, says Agent Orange. But I don't like to do that. I don't like to use them. And it's very few human beings or people who are posing as such in my life that I've ever just sort of come at like that. But what we have in this country is a monstrosity, a moral monstrosity. Not only a danger to democracy, a danger to the Constitution, certainly a danger to people of color. It's insidious. And when we start talking about what is happening with immigration, we see it manifest and just the ugliness of the behavior. You see, for me, decency matters. It bugs me when people talk about, you know, the affordability. I'm down with the affordability question. I understand what I'm saying. But everybody talks as if, and even there are some people, I believe, that if the economy was humming and people were doing reasonably well, and he still was acting in an ugly way, disparaging people. He's coming at Lisa Cook again, the black woman, the only black woman on the Federal Reserve. Coming at her again. The secretary, the clerical person who exposed his stuff. Just an innocent, she happens to be white, but innocent, coming after her. This man is a madman. And then the language that he uses and the way he disparages people and cusses and fusses and that ugliness. I have a problem with that. I happen to believe in Ubuntu. I am because you are because I am. I believe that we should care for other human beings as other human beings. And that decency matters. Treating each other with decency and kindness and courtesy, not with this ugly monster. And then he just wants to hang out with Putin. I really think Putin has something. I think Putin has got the goods on him. I think every time he gets up and woof, woof, woof, Putin says, hey, you better be careful. I got the stuff. I can expose you. Well, also because he wants to make money. That's the other thing, because there's investment he wants to make. And investment, because they're making, I mean, this makes those of you who know history, Elkins Hill and Teapot Dome looks like, it's like, whew, it looks like a picnic. Well, anyway, we got some callers now, so I can shut up and I can hear from my callers. Lord have mercy. He now wants to, you know, Putin invades Ukraine and Trump wants to fire Walensky. I mean, it's an abomination. Let's go to our phones. 212-209-2877. Let's take our first caller. Good afternoon. You're on Vantage Point.
1: Hey, how you doing? Charlie here from Long Island. Happy Indigenous Peoples Day. And I'd like to say happy Italian American Day, too, for all the progressive Italian Americans that have also contributed to our nation.

0: Sure.
1: I just want to make a comment about the indigenous peoples. Think about what ICE is attacking. Basically the Hispanic community. And what is an Hispanic? An Hispanic is an Indian, and or Spanish. The Indians were the first ones to really colonize America. There were other people here, but they were the first ones to really colonize in large numbers, the Native Americans. And then the Spanish were the second. And that's what an Hispanic person is. You know, we think about Mexican people, as if, they're in another country, which they are, but they're really Indians. And you could see that in Puerto Rican people. You could see it in throughout the Hispanic world. I wish there was a lawyer that could deal with this stuff, and, get it straight and just put it in people's minds of, what you're dealing with. I'm not saying they should have special rights or anything, but they are Native American and or Spanish, the first two groups to come to America.
0: Well, I don't want to get into the it's out of my league, not knowing sufficiently. And there are others who may call in from those communities who can speak for themselves, but I don't want to use the term. There were people who migrated to North America who were quote unquote and who are now called indigenous. They may have had some, like all peoples on all continents, there are conflicts and disputes that emerge between peoples. But an entirely different worldview, frankly, clash of views in terms of, if you look at the Eastern and indigenous worldview and African worldview, very, very close in many respects. But my understanding is when you say Hispanic, the Hispanics was like people who actually came from Spain. There were Europeans who came from Spain and who were the conquistadors, who were the conquerors, who eventually do merge with and mix with indigenous people. And so that term Hispanic gets used in some way in a composite way, but there are also the others who don't want to use that term. They prefer to use the term Latino. To describe and to make distinctions. So there may be somebody who can call and unpack all of that. But the point is, it is Indigenous Peoples Day. It is a triumph of the people. And I respect your note of quote unquote progressive Italians who celebrate the day, though I don't know how they can celebrate the person and be progressive, frankly, because what the person did was not good. I do want to move on to the next caller. I don't want to end up in a debate with you about that. We have other callers. Good afternoon. You're on Vantage Point.
2: Dr. Daniels. Hello?
0: Yeah, you're on the air.
2: Oh, good. Okay. I just wanted to mention I wanted to show you something. How Governor Hochul, she had this ceremony with a lot of firemen. I didn't see one black fireman. Okay, so she was giving them awards, and she even shouted out the 9/11 firemen who lost their lives. Now, Jackie Rowe, who founded Harlem Mothers Save, and she added fathers as well, she gives a program. This was her 11th year, this couple of Fridays ago. I went for the second time, and you had the police commissioner, Tish. You had the D.A. Braggs. You had other politicians. You have a myriad of precincts and on and on. Not as many residents, but the point of her doing what she does is it's like 9/11. They ring a bell for each family member whose child died to gun violence or knife violence. She rang the bell for about 60 police officers. That should have been on the news. If Hochul stuff is on the news. I know Hochul's the governor, but that's not the point. They'll show us throwing bottles at cops and trying to kill up cops and fighting them in the streets and all kinds of things here. But something that's going to show something positive, a black woman acknowledging the DA and the police department, that didn't make the news. And everywhere I go, I'm going to talk about it because people know who Jackie Rowe is. They know she lost two sons to gun violence. Circumstances I don't know. But she founded the Harlem Mothers Save 128th Street between 8th and St. Nicholas. And she has a beautiful program every year, Dr. Daniels, that it would be good if for next year. It's got to be televised because they have to show this is a black woman. And she rang that bell for all of them officers. And with Tish and all of them there, the mayor didn't show up. But Adams was there the year I went last year. And I'm just saying, I'm hurt because they'll show us that time when they was on 8th Avenue throwing bottles at cops because the cops was trying to clean up the area because it was time for them to leave from their picnics and stuff. They'll show all of that. But they're not going to show Jackie Rowe ringing bells for cops who were murdered in these streets. And I thank you for letting me speak. Everywhere I go, I'm going to talk about it because they want to keep us divided that way.
0: That's why WBAI and the Pacifica Network is important, is that you can talk about it. And WBAI,
2: let's get it all out because I'm very upset.
0: That's why WBAI and the Pacifica Network is important, because you can talk about it and you can have a voice on it. We appreciate your call, and you raised a very important issue, and hopefully something will be done about it. And perhaps WBAI can help in that regard. 212-209-2877, 212-209-2877. We have lines wide open for as many callers. We want to get as many voices in as possible. We do have another caller on hold. Let's get to that caller right now. Good afternoon. You're on Vantage Point.
3: Yeah. Assalamu alaikum, brother. This is Shabazz. The previous caller, he was calling in reference to the difference between Spaniards, and Indian. Spaniards or Spanish is white, period. Indian was those people that was actually living on what they call Puerto Rico today, which the original name is Bone Rincon. Those was black Indians. Indians and Spaniards, they are two different people. Spaniards is white. Indians, black people. This is why you have a dispute today in reference to the combination of the land over in Bone Rincon, which they call Puerto Rico, which is rich poor. This is why you look at the Latinos, a lot of them is black and black people, right? And when the Spaniards or whites came over there and conquered through miscegenation, this is how the skin colors was actually diluted. So Spanish and Indians is two different people. The original caller got things twisted, and I wanted to address that and rectify that.
0: Right? Yeah, we talked about that earlier. I basically said essentially the same thing earlier in terms of and you used the term miscegenation, the intermixing of people and whatever. But the Hispanic comes from those European / whites who came and who intermingled with the indigenous people. And that's why you have Hispanic is now what that represents. But you also have some people who also use the term Latino specifically. And then within the context of that, you have Afro-Latinos who have distinctly rose up to say that we are here too. Listen, hear us. There's another element that's a part of that that configuration. So this is a very, very diverse population, and there are people who do stand up and want you to recognize just what you said. So we appreciate you calling with that.
3: Yeah, and another thing, this is with that type of mentality, that racist mentality, this is why you have some like 60% of the Latinos actually voted for Donald Trump because they seen skin color. And they really don't know the history. Right? But the original people of Puerto Rico were Indian. And the original name of Puerto Rico was actually Bone Rincon. They were inhabited by black people or black Indians, period.
0: You know, there's always, you know, there's just been a long-standing debate and discussion in this city and other cities about the relationship between, you know, African-Americans and people of African descent and the Hispanic or Latino community. I prefer to say Latino. And there is some evidence that one of the issues that can play out is the aspiration to identify at least for a significant amount of that population as non-black or non-African and whatever. This is certainly data that is shown, for example, in the meatpacking factories and places in North Carolina and places like that. I taught a course and the data was showing that, which is always something that black people have to be concerned about, because you know there is this gradation of the black to white superiority to inferiority continuum. And unfortunately, some other groups sometimes, because of the pervasiveness of racism and white supremacy and the benefits of white privilege, would rather, in fact, identify in that manner as opposed to identifying with their African roots or their black heritage. Appreciate your call. Let's go to others. 212-209-2877. 212-209-2877. We're looking forward to other people joining the conversation. 212-209-2877. We have time for, some more callers to join in. Good afternoon. You're on Vantage Point.
4: Good afternoon. I just wanted to mention, you mentioned Guyana, that one of your colleagues, Dr. Ivan Van Sertima, is from Guyana, and he wrote the book They Came Before Columbus.
0: Oh, yes, right. Absolutely. I didn't know that Van Sertima was from Guyana, but that is a classic book, classic book.
4: Yes. That's it. Any
0: other comment?
4: No, other than the Orange Man, talked about people here, being communists and so on, but then he cuddles up to Putin. So, it's okay to be the head of the Communist Party, but I guess the people who practice socialism and Marxism, he can criticize.
0: Yeah, he doesn't have any, he has no values. I mean, one of the areas I also mentioned is this whole Iran war, which he provoked, is metastasizing all over and all into the quote unquote allies in Saudi Arabia. But who are the Saudis? Not the Saudi people. I'm talking about the Saudi regime. I mean, they're backward. They're reactionary. They're repressive. The U.S. supplies them with weapons. Of course, there is the axis between him and Bibi Netanyahu. At the end of the day, the utter obscenity of it is the level of greed, the level of corruption, the level of pillaring and using the office to enrich themselves is mm-hmm. unprecedented in American history. It is like, it makes all other scandals look like peanuts compared to what they're doing. And so, people people have to decide what they want to do about that. But anyway, appreciate your call. Thank you much. Appreciate it. 212-209-2877. 212-209-2877 gets you into the conversation. Open forum. Our show with Andy Shalal, the outstanding proprietor of Busboys and Poets. Our show on Andy Shalal, phenomenal human being. Anybody who has gone to Washington, D.C., almost progressive people everywhere know about Busboys and Poets in Washington, D.C. Well, he'll be our guest next week. He is, as we speak, hosting the senator from Michigan, Abdul Saeed, and I understand CNN and a lot of the stations are a part of that. So we told him, don't worry about it. We can pick you up next week. And again, Andy is someone who also had a show for many years on WPFW, if you will. Dr. Julianne Malvo now has the show that particular spot. Let's go back to our listening audience. Good afternoon. You're on Vantage Point.
5: No callers yet.
0: Oh, okay. We have open lines. 212-209-2877. We've got a few more. Oh, we got another 9 minutes here. We can get a couple callers in. 212-209-2877 for this open forum. Appreciate that comment. A couple of comments earlier were illustrative of the information that you get on WBAI. The caller about the ceremony being held by the black woman in relationship to the work that she was trying to illustrate. I think he mentioned that WBAI had covered it. And if not, it shows it is the kind of things that WBAI does cover. And it's important to have the opportunity to shout it out here on these airways. And who knows who will pick it up and organize around it and make sure that something is done to recognize. Because it is the case. There are all kind of people who are doing good work everywhere. Let me say that again. In fact, the news is almost depressing because it but it's driven. That's the algorithm. That's what they call it now. Bad news sells. So you turn on the television and it's bad news after bad news after bad news after bad news. And then maybe at the end you get one little feature about something decent that happened. You know, but we need to uplift the fact that there are good human beings all over this country who are doing good things in their neighborhoods, people who are trying to do better, you know, who are working for social justice and who are working for a better community, but then just people who are civically engaged and who look out for the community and whatnot. These are things that we need to highlight. And again, I am on this decency campaign. You know, I'm touchy feely. I admit it. You know, I believe in you know, like, you know, building community. And it's the idea that okay, it's okay as long as my water bill and my grocery bill and fuel is okay, then whoever's in office, they can do anything and they can act any way, they can insult people. No, I don't agree with that. No. You gotta have both. Be decent. Be a decent human being. And what we have now is the epitome of indecency. That is a part of what we ought to be dealing with in terms of a commitment as human beings to each other. And I always use the Obama test. You've heard me say that again. I get outraged. And that's not to say that I agree with President Obama on everything. I disagree with President Obama on a number of things. He was the first African-American president. He had some barriers he was dealing with, both real and perhaps imagined, in terms of what would happen if he appeared to be too black and whatever. And Dr. Julianne Malvo wrote about that. But nonetheless, almost any one of these indecencies, all of the press, left, right, center, conservative, it was just outrageous stuff that happens. And just denigrating. He really has this thing about denigrating women, too. He has a problem. Denigrates women all the time. Really got a serious problem with that. 212-209-2877. Let's see what we have here. Let's go to our phone. We do have a couple of callers. Let's try to get them in. Good afternoon. You're on Vantage Point.
5: Darryl McPherson, Bronx, New York.
0: You're on the air.
5: Can you hear me, Dr. Daniels?
0: Yeah, we can hear you, yes.
5: Thank you so much. When you're on this side, it's unclear as to whether you can be heard or not. I want to ask, what are we going to do about Hakeem Jeffries? And because from the pulpit of Adam Clayton Powell's Abyssinian Baptist Church, currently pastored by Kevin R. Johnson, Adrian Adams, who, if I'm correct, is running for lieutenant governor, said that all Democrats need to make sure that Hakeem Jeffries becomes the Speaker of the House when the Democrats take the Senate. Now, I got real problems with that. And I'm wondering whether there are anybody's organizing both to chastise Kathy Hochul, because since this is Indigenous Day, we must remember that Kathy Hochul stole $500 million from the Senecas to give to eventually give to the owner of the Buffalo Bills to build this stadium. And we need to call them out on that kind of stuff. So is there any group that you know of that's organizing against Hakeem Jeffries becoming the Speaker of the House?
0: I don't offhand. I don't offhand. I know there's some who agree and some who disagree. So I would think, quite frankly,
5: can you give me a reason why we should back Hakeem Jeffries?
0: Yeah, but he's a candidate, and therefore we don't. That's one of the rules that we have. I cannot give my opinion on anybody who's running for public office. You can express your opinion about it, but I can't. In order to make sure we're able to preserve.
5: Talking about becoming Speaker of the House. I'm not talking about him running for Congress.
0: Yeah, but he is somebody who is a candidate at this time. So therefore, that would not be appropriate. Let me just ask you, what is your objection to? Of Hakeem Jeffries?
5: Well, one, I don't know anything that he's done for anybody other than for Hakeem Jeffries. I can't point to one piece of legislation or one position that he takes, especially around Israel, that would lead anyone of conscience and taking money from the American-Israeli
0: APAC
5: policy. Yeah. His, I don't know what he would do.
0: The one thing I will say is this. This is what I would say, and I'm very emphatic about this. We're dealing with an imperfect system. Dr. Karinga once said, we are realistic, but as for reality, we want to change it. There are people who are clear about, and I think I'm one of them, who wants to deal with what I call a politics of social transformation. There is, however, a tendency of people to be one-issue persons. For example, if you're going to grade Hakeem Jeffries or anybody, you should outline what are the 10 most important or 7 or 8 and most important issues that affect people in relationship to education, housing, healthcare, derivatives of so voting, all those things. And then you say, how do they stand on those issues? Foreign policy, Israel. And then you make a grade based on that. So you're making a judgment based on one issue, which is a very significant issue.
5: No, that's, you ask for one issue, I can give you. What is his position on education? What is his position?
0: Well,
5: he's been there. He has been in that position, and I've yet to hear him call hearings
0: One of the things to be sure, that music in the background means that we need another show, but we appreciate the question, okay, my friend? All right, this is the professor, Dr. Ron Daniels. Appreciate you all calling in on this open forum. Next week, it will be Andy Shalal, phenomenal human being, right here on WBAI 99.5 on Pacifica Network. We will see you next week.

0: Kennedy Cuello with these KPFA news headlines. Ukrainian President Vladimir Zelensky said Monday that Russia has continued to strike Ukraine's energy facilities even after U.S. President Donald Trump said that the warring countries had agreed to an energy ceasefire. Speaking at the Warsaw Security Forum in Poland, Zelensky said Ukraine had learned through media reports that Trump had secured an energy ceasefire deal with Russia, which would involve a mutual pause in strikes on energy sites. Zelensky said he would be willing to honor such an agreement if Moscow did the same.
1: We are waiting for the details of the conversation between the Americans and the Russians. And we are waiting to see what specific steps the Americans are ready to take. This energy ceasefire can work, and it can become a major step toward ending the war if the Americans truly step in now and make sure Russians respect the energy ceasefire.
0: Zelensky said Ukraine had been surprised when, following Trump's announcement, Russia struck numerous energy facilities, including a power plant in the northeastern city of Kharkiv, as well as a gas production facility and a civilian gas station. Debris also fell in an open area near private residential buildings in the Solomonsky district and on a warehouse building in the Donetsky district, with emergency services dispatched to the scene. Ukrainian air forces shot down or suppressed 89 of 121 Russian drones overnight Monday, according to a Telegram post by the Ukrainian Air Force. Strikes were recorded at 15 locations in Ukraine, while debris from downed drones fell at 4 locations. The Russian Defense Ministry on Monday said its air defenses intercepted 151 Ukrainian drones over Russian regions, as well as the illegally annexed Crimea and the waters of the Black Sea. In a separate statement, the ministry said its forces overnight carried out drone strikes on Ukraine's port infrastructure and a bulk carrier heading to Ukraine's port city of Odessa with military cargo on board. Saudi Arabia has launched an investigation to determine how its air defenses failed to intercept a barrage of missiles and drones fired by Iran-backed Houthi rebels, including an attack on the Riyadh airport that killed at least 13 people and wounded over 300. This according to two regional officials who spoke on the condition of anonymity. They said the initial probe showed that Yemen's Houthis first fired multiple drones to pave the way for a mix of cruise and ballistic missiles to reach Riyadh's King Khalid International Airport. The Houthis possess ballistic missiles and advanced systems fitted with warheads that can change direction during flight and pose a challenge to Patriot interceptors and other defense systems used by the Saudis. U.S. President Donald Trump on Saturday told reporters after the deadly airstrike that he was looking into the possibility of carrying out U.S. attacks against the Houthis. But the conflict also comes at a delicate time for the Trump administration, just weeks before the U.S. midterm elections that will show whether his Republican Party keeps control of Congress. Persistent inflation and high gas prices, fueled by ongoing conflict in Iran, have driven widespread American disapproval of the war.
2: And we leave it right there. So the previous program was Vantage Point with the Professor Ron Daniels, and that is heard Mondays at 3 p.m. here on WBAI New York, 99.5 FM and WBAI.org online. 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Stay tuned.
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11: This is a coming-of-age moment for democracy. It's a coming-of-age moment for humanity. Are we going to choose kindness over cruelty? Our Earth systems work towards harmony, and sometimes destruction can be working towards harmony. Not us destroying, but there are some things in our system that are no longer useful. This is quite the time. We were given quite the opportunity to come in at this time.
12: We are in what today's guest calls a dark night of our national soul. Violence is targeting our women and girls and all those who identify as female. We're witnessing an epidemic of those who never make it home and are never heard from again. The Arctic ice is melting, and record numbers of our young people are losing their dreams to the doom scroll of the internet. So how do we find our courage? If every generation has a story to tell, what's this one's? In her newest book, our guest today reminds us that unusual things can happen at the intersection of time, form, place, and passion, and it is just possible that our story is unfolding exactly as it should. Those lines come from Girl Warrior on Coming of Age, the latest book from the celebrated writer Joy Harjo. Written as a guide for young people, especially young Indigenous girls, there is a message in Girl Warrior for anyone looking for help finding their way. And that, it seems to me, is all of us right now. Certainly me. Which makes me very happy to welcome Joy Harjo to our program. Harjo is the author of countless books, including two American Book Award winners in Mad Love and War and Crazy Brave. And she was the executive editor of the groundbreaking When the Light of the World Was Subdued, Our Songs Came Through, a Norton anthology of Native Nations poetry. Harjo is a saxophone player and performer, a visual artist, a member of the Muscogee Creek Nation, and served three terms as the 23rd Poet Laureate of the United States from 2019 to 2022.
13: Here's Joy Harjo performing We the Peoples before at the Kennedy Center for First Peoples Fund.

0: by police.
1: It is my incredible honor and pleasure to welcome Joy Harjo to Laura Flanders and Friends. Welcome, friend.
2: Well, I'm glad to be back. It's been years.
1: Way too long.
2: Many years.
1: And thank you for this book. I took the liberty of lifting from your words to describe the nation, the moment that we're in as I'm feeling it. How would you describe it if you were to do it afresh today? How would you describe this moment that we're in?
2: You know, we're here to grow spiritual muscle. And this is quite the time. We were given quite the opportunity to come in at this time. This is what I tell younger generations too, that they came in with exactly what we needed to get through and to learn. I mean, we are here to learn, and the learning continues no matter how young or how old you are. It's, you know, it's important that you keep open.
1: Well, this book, as you say, started out as a guide for young people, but it feels as if it became much more.
2: This book came about because I travel about quite a bit speaking, especially in universities. That's my major touchdown places and native communities. And I speak to young people. And so I wrote this thinking about who they are, what they're going through during this time to, maybe give assistance because of things that I've been through. I can't, nor do I want to tell anyone what to do, but when you get to my age, you know, you've got some kind of wisdom. You've had teachers. I've had many, many teachers and mentors along the way. And so I just wanted to pass this along. And as I wrote, I did start to realize that, well, this is a coming of age moment, you know, for democracy. It's a coming of age moment for humanity. Are we going to choose kindness over cruelty? So in a way, this book has turned out to address this age that we're all in together. Coming of age just isn't becoming an adult, but it's all of the kinds of becomings as we move toward self-knowledge, which is also community knowledge.
1: Will you write in the book in variety of ways how challenging transformation can be, sometimes physically painful, often spiritually so. Our young people, well, our people are seeing, all of us are seeing tremendous rates of despair. Suicide rates have gone up something like 36% in 2 decades, especially among young people and kids of color, indigenous kids most of all. How did you find those young people and how did you connect with them?
2: Well, one of the stories, I think it's the third one in called Mystery, was in the 80s. I was called up to the Wind River Reservation because the suicide was epidemic. And so much that it even was in the national news. And natives rarely get into the national news. And so the community people called me in because they know the power of language. And they knew that poetry could be helpful to the young people. And so that story is about going up there and engaging with the young people and thinking about too what they were going through. And it's interesting. I love what happens when you're in the middle of creation, whatever it is, and things come. And I would say, thank you. Where did that come from? And I started thinking about how adolescence or even a period like we're going through now in this country and the whole earth, is, you know, you're a caterpillar in your knowledge base, sort of in your awareness, and you're eating and taking in information and stories, and then the next thing you know, you're wrapped up in them, and it all starts to mesh and deteriorate, and there's chaos. Like right now, there's chaos. You don't know from one moment to the next what kind of insanity is going to erupt from the house where there is supposed to be a leader in residence. So that's that chaotic soup. But then in the stories, you know, what emerges from that is the butterfly. I equate in that story going from being a child to an adult is like that. That teenagehood, coming of age period is like that. But it's like that right now within, you know, in our collective community.
1: Well, I want to believe that we're shedding all those little legs and growing wings, and that it's just painful. So I can relate to the discomfort, perhaps. And I guess that brings me to your question about how you found your story. I think if I remember from your memoirs, you wrote about, I think you put it as escaping to the warmth of Santa Fe to a native school, not how people normally talk about those native boarding schools. But for you, yours had a focus on arts, and you were always an artist, a visual artist and a music maker. Describe that for us, if you would, that moment in your life, that period for you.
2: Yes, I mean, the residential or Indian schools could be pretty brutal, you know, with large graveyards attached to them. And there was even some of that. I went to the Institute of American Indian Arts when it was a Bureau of Indian Affairs school, and they were doing something then that had never been done before, which is arts. They brought in some of the finest native and non-native artists, and you had to, as a student, it went from 8th to grade to 12th and 2 years postgraduate, you had to apply. I applied with drawings, and I got in, and it saved my life. Because, I mean, can you imagine being, it's sort of like the Fame School in New York, you know, where you're suddenly around your own kind, you know, you're the weirdo, but so is everybody else, you know, and everyone has a similar story. And we came from native communities all over the country, even as far as from Florida to Alaska, to make art with people who were making art. That became my home, and that really saved my life. Yet we weren't allowed to speak native languages. There was still residue, you know, from the previous Indian school, previous Indian school incarnations. But this one was, I guess, a kind of bridge.
1: You talk a lot in the book about the challenge of sort of surfing, bad verb, but the internet. And it does seem to me that a lot of people go to the internet for what you found at that school, for community, for people like them, for their own folks. How do you weigh the sort of advantages and disadvantages of everybody in their palm of their hand, or so many people being able to connect to the world?
2: I think that a lot of the young, this is what I've noticed going on the internet, because I go on there too, is that they're not who people aren't often who they say they are, or they remake their image with effects or so on to be somebody who they think they should be. I think that's the main difference. At Indian school, we were just who we were. We weren't dealing with filters. We weren't dealing with trying to fit in with people we didn't even know, you know, in that community.
0: This is Laura Flanders and friends. Laura's guest is renowned poet, performer, writer, and activist Joy Harjo of the Muskogee Creek Nation, the first Native poet laureate of the United States and the author of numerous award-winning books. Her latest, Girl Warrior on Coming of Age, is a companion and guide dedicated especially to young Indigenous girls finding their path in a complex world. Coming up next, how do we balance our stories with those of our ancestors, especially when the truths are difficult and the moment demands honesty? Joy also offers her perspective on what it means to inherit, steward, and rethink wealth through the lens of tribal history and collective responsibility. You can watch this episode and see our guests in action at lauraflanders.org. That's also where we invite you to subscribe to our newsletter so that you'll be the first to know about upcoming shows and web exclusives. Subscribers also get the full uncut conversation from today's guest. The discussion continues, but first here's Fire by Bright Dark Dawn, featuring Joy Harjo, courtesy of the artist.

0: I guess one of the things I have in my mind is how to balance our own story with our ancestors' story, with what we bring into this moment, which can feel heavy but also helpful, as you say.
1: Or impossible. Impossible, because you think about it, is there's contradictions. Every one of us is a contradiction. I finally had to realize through the years is you can't make peace with everything. That there is no, you cannot, like, there are people in our families we can't talk to because they're not going to listen. And are we going to listen to them because they're supporting somebody who, you know, is going down the street and taking the grandfather of friends who has never lived in another country and dragging him off into dragging them off and sending them to a country they've never been to.
0: Never to come home and never to be heard from again.
1: Yeah, yeah. So I'm not sure, because I am about, I think everybody has a story, and all this, you know, the whole first part one is about a dream, you know, where all the stories exist. But it doesn't mean that the stories aren't the same. We need a diversity of stories. I mean, there would be no story at all without challenge. There would be no story without contradictions. The bone and the muscle of being human is stories. That's what we do. I remember going through years ago thinking about what use are human beings to the ecosystem? And I really couldn't find a reason that we were here except that we make stories, you know, that... And that it's important we express gratitude and that we're helpful to the other beings, to each other and the other beings who live here.
0: So how are we doing on that front?
1: I think most people really want the same things. They might go about it in a different way. And I don't know how you deal with that with people who demand, and we see a lot of that here with certain religions, especially in the state of Oklahoma, who demand that everyone think like them, and they will enact laws to force that, and I don't know what you do with that, really. I mean, we can stand up, and then there's a point to where you start feeding it, because you're giving them all the energy, and yet you need to acknowledge it, but continue to make a story weave that includes the children and includes, you know, is about making a place of that, so that everyone has fresh water, so that, you know, everyone has enough food to eat. You know, you're not stealing from the poor to give the money to people who already have too much money. In the Muscogee tradition, if somebody is accumulating and lives to accumulate, they're seen as being mentally ill.
0: Well, maybe that is the illness we are trying to shake off right this minute.
1: Yes, it's kind of inbuilt. It seems built into the system. And maybe this is why we're going through this, is to all of us to understand, to see it within ourselves, you know, and to change.
0: Music seems like it's playing a healing role with you too.
1: Yes. My mother was a songwriter, a singer, and we had some of the best country swing band musicians at our house jamming out.
0: You didn't always play the sax.
1: I always kind of wanted to, but I didn't pick up a saxophone till I was almost 40. I have a new album coming out from Folkways. They said I'm not supposed to say the name yet, but it'll be out from Folkways in March, and it was produced with Esperanza Spalding.
0: I can't wait for that. You have another book of poems coming out too. Is there anything you want to read from those?
1: Yes, I'll read a poem called Overwhelm. Again, addressing these times, and I wound up in a little hotel room in Gunnison. It was in Gunnison, that's right, Gunnison, Colorado. And I remember noting on the elevator, there was a guy, he was really big with a case of beer. And I thought, that's trouble. Well, he wound up in the hotel room next to mine. So here's the poem, Overwhelm. There was a door between the men arguing and me in the small town hotel when I returned late to my room. Then they went quiet, Which can be more dangerous? I became stealthy in my mind. Bad spirits find doorways in stupor. I used to see Cliff from the overwhelm and drink. I'd ride over the meadow of doubt flowers to the field of miracles where anything was possible in the blur. I never drank alone. It was the circle that drew me from the haunting to the waters. We remembered songs we thought we had forgotten, and we were beautiful beyond belief. The profane danced wildly with the sublime. How ridiculous now to think we were happy in the quick shelter we sought from truth. I now understand how a whole country can drink from the waters of illusion and go down, and how easy fury can turn to gunshots, then give way to torpor. I needed a respite from the story, then as in now. I counted the steps from midnight to home, to your arms. The dark skies of eternity were lit with small fires. They showed me the way. Mm.
0: That question of how you find your courage or find your way obviously is a big part of your multi-page message to the people reading this book. But if you were to speak to our audience today, and maybe specifically to fellow members of the Muscogee Nation, what's your suggestion for how you find your courage?
1: I find relatives and people who inspire me, and I listen to them. I may not have their words. I have their presences. Some of them are relatives. Some of them are plants. Some of them are poets. Some of them are artists. It's important to feed your spirit. It's important to feed your spirit that in that way, to keep going.
0: Who's fed yours?
1: Where do I start? I think about June Jordan's poems, of course, have been coming up quite a bit. I was very lucky to come of age as a poet when I did. With Audre Lorde was a mentor, Adrienne Rich, Ishmael Reed. I've had so many mentors. I've had an ongoing correspondence with my first poetry teacher at the University of New Mexico, David Johnson. And then the children, there's a group of, I watch these little girls that have just turned about two, and they're incredible. You know, I'm thinking it's going to be okay when I see these little kids because of what they're bringing in. They're really intelligent. There's a wisdom about them. And they're watching. It's like they're already teenagers and they're only 2 years old. And I think, okay. And they inspire me. Yeah.
0: I love that you talk about curiosity and you end the book talking about curiosity. And we end every episode by saying, you know, stay kind, stay curious. You say, give chase, be curious. You want to speak about that? I loved that idea.
1: Yes. You know, my husband turned me on to that, particularly curious, because I can get into, like all of us can get into corners of things. But he said, if you're curious, he reminded me that, you know, just be curious. And so when I've gone into situations that before I would have a tendency to react to, I kind of stop and think, okay, what's behind this? What's around it? Walk around it in my mind and then take myself totally out of it and then come back in. It's sort of like having a drone, you know, a drone that can go through time. You know, that not only do you go around the situation with, you know, drone-like, but you can go through time with it. And somehow getting that perspective, then you're not so stuck, you know. You get perception. Can come with that curiosity.
0: So, how much effort do you think we have to put into understanding, as you put it, the occupant of that house that is supposed to house a leader, and some of his followers?
1: Well, we have to know what's going on, for real. But we have to keep in mind a vision. And I think democracy was a kind of collective vision that came out of the Haudenosaunee, but also the Muscogee Nation has been called one of the oldest democracies on the planet. And so if you keep in mind a vision, and then if there's a collective vision, that helps also. Because a collective vision towards unity or harmony in the end is going to work more than something that's breaking it apart. In whatever system it is, our earth systems work towards harmony. And sometimes destruction can be working towards harmony. Not us destroying, but there are some things in our system that are no longer useful.
0: You're a time traveler. If you were to look to the future, I don't know, 25, 50, 100 years, what do you think is the story that future will tell of us now?
1: That's a hard one, but looking at these children and looking at what's possible after seeing the intensity and the ferocity with which this breaking apart has seemed to have suddenly come about, is that it will be resolved in a way. It will be resolved in a way that we thought we couldn't quite imagine at this point. I don't like to use the word renaissance because that's so, but a spiritual, is a spiritual renaissance.
2: 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Listen as the generations move one against the other. We are bringing in a new story. We will be accompanied by ancient and new songs. And we will celebrate together.
0: Joy Harjo, thanks so much for being here with us on Laura Flanders and Friends. It's been a real delight.
1: Thank you.
0: The scandals keep on coming, and some have never gone away. Long before there was Jeffrey Epstein and his rape ring, there was the horror of murdered and missing indigenous women and girls. That crisis spans decades, arguably centuries, and involves thousands of cases in the U.S. and Canada. As the Epstein story finally generates elite media attention and some, one can only hope, more federal prosecution, indigenous women and girls and women-identified people continue to turn up dead or simply to not turn up at all.

0: make the Not Invisible Commission report visible once again. Because it's not just about blaming and shaming the powerful right now. It's about the culture shift that we need in this country. And that requires turning our conscience to the colonial cruelty at the heart of so much of it and cherishing our indigenous women and girls. 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Thanks for joining us.
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0: This show is produced by yours truly, Laura Flanders, along with Sabrina Artel, Jeremiah Cothran, Veronica Delgado, Jeanette Hernandez, Jeannie Hopper, Sarah Miller, Nat Needham, David Neumann, and Rory O'Connor.
1: Thanks for joining us.
2: 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Written and performed by Jacob Ming Trent, the play tells the story of an urban kid who almost lost his life and the urban poets who saved him. Directed by Tony Tacone, this performance reminds us that anyone can contribute a verse. More at publictheater.org.

0: The program is The Poet and the Poem from the Library of Congress. I'm Grace Cavalieri. Margot Jefferson is here, and she is the author of an award-winning book, Negroland. Now, this won the International Bridge Award, and it's a prize for her memoir. And so, Margot, what is the book about?
1: Well, the book is really what I call a cultural memoir, meaning it's about me as an individual in a very particular portion of American culture, which is this world that has called itself variously the talented 10th, the colored elite in the 18th and 19th century, the Negro elite, the African-American upper class, the black upper class. It's a very self-consciously specialized world. At its best, it really did do everything from helping found schools after the Civil War to civil rights agitation. In its worst incarnation, like every other privileged group, it was filled with snobberies, you know, and yes, and certain pretensions.
0: I do not know another book like it. Margot, I have never read anything like this book. And we'll find out more about it. First of all, it was awarded the Bridge. It's an international prize, the Bridge Award. And it's created by Casa della Letteratura in Rome and the American Initiative for Italian Culture here in America. And the embassy, the U.S. Embassy in Rome, also has the endorsement of the Embassy of Italy here in D.C. So it's like two nations made this book. And it's in Italian. And you are going to Italy, is that right?
1: Well, hopefully after it's translated, I will.
0: And you will go to Italy, and so we actually have a bridge. We literally have a bridge between Italy and America. This is a brand new award, and you are inaugural in your memoir. So this is really an important thing for us.
1: I was thrilled, yeah.
0: Well, I have read a lot of books. I precede you by about several years, and I've lived through many experiences. But Margot, I didn't understand. I thought I did understand. But this book, I just want you to, first of all, answer. How did it take, what kind of courage did it take to open your heart to the world this way? Because that's why it's a success. You opened your heart, your heart's on the page. And it is not an intellectual exegesis. So, what kind of courage did that take?

0: don't think when you're beginning, at least when I was beginning this book, I wasn't thinking courage. I was thinking, oh, this is a fascinating world. The people of my parents' generation are dying. You know, nobody else can tell this story. So if anything, there was a kind of hubris. Then as I immersed myself in it and realized, you know, I'm not being a historian, though I'm doing research. I have to be here on the page. I've been a critic all my life. I have to confess. I have to analyze myself, not texts. I have to see myself, not just as the precious individual that all writers think of themselves as, but as this person shaped by other forces, sometimes despite myself, sometimes against my will. And those forces range from family to all of American
1: history. But did you begin this as a history of that culture and then move into memoir? Because it actually could be a history book as well.
0: I began it with some inchoate longing that it would be both. Mm-hmm. But it took me a long time to figure out the proportions.
1: Well, then where were you? What were you wearing at the exact moment that triggered it? And you said, I'm going to do this. What triggered it? Where were you when you said, wait a minute, I do this, I teach here, I do this, but I am going to do this book?
0: You know what I actually think it was? I was writing a piece for the Times. I was still on staff there. The year that Ella Fitzgerald died, and I wish I could remember that year, but the Times always does an issue about those who've died, and I was assigned Ella Fitzgerald. And there was one line, partly what I was saying was, she wasn't glamorous, she wasn't sexy, so sometimes she gets a little patronized in favor of more glamorous singers like Billie Holiday. Just, oh, sweet Ella. But I said, I found myself writing, you know, when I look at her, she reminds me of, she looks like she could have been one of the Negro school teachers or librarians of my youth. And that kind of transfixed me. And something in me said, I want to have access to that.
1: And make that permanent.
0: Yeah, yeah, mm-hmm. Yeah.
1: Here's who she is. She is a Pulitzer Prize winning critic. She was with the New York Times. Now, is that prize for a particular thing, or was it a canon of work?
0: It was for criticism, and what the newspapers or magazines do is they submit a certain body of work. They submitted mostly
1: a
0: certain number of articles and essays. So they submitted mostly my book reviews, but a couple of my other cultural. I hadn't become a theater critic yet, but I'd written a couple of pieces on race and comedy in America and such things. That got submitted, too.
1: Now, yeah. Why aren't they all in a book?
0: I'm so glad you pressed me on that, Grace, because I'm really thinking, I'm planning.
1: That's a plan
0: for the future.
1: Because they're essays.
0: Yeah.
1: Yeah.
0: I tried hard to make them.
1: Margot Jefferson is here. Her award-winning book is Negroland. She's going to read a little bit of it. This is the Library of Congress. I'm Grace Cavalieri.
0: I was taught to avoid showing off. I was taught to distinguish myself through presentation, not declaration, to excel through deeds and manners, not showing off. But isn't all memoir a form of showing off? In my Negroland childhood, this was a perilous business. Negroland is my name for a small region of Negro America where residents were sheltered by a certain amount of privilege and plenty. Children in Negroland were warned that few Negroes enjoyed privilege or plenty, and that most whites would be glad to see them returned to indigence, deference, and subservience. Children there were taught that most other Negroes ought to be emulating us, when too many of them, out of envy or ignorance, went on behaving in ways that encouraged racial prejudice. Too many Negroes, it was said, showed off the wrong things. Their loud voices, their brash and garish ways, their gift for popular music and dance, for sports rather than the humanities and sciences. Most white people were on the lookout, we were told, for what they called these basic racial traits. But most white people were also on the lookout for a not too bold display by us of their kind of accomplishments, their privilege and plenty, what they considered their racial traits. You were never to act undignified in their presence, but neither were you to act flamboyant. Showing off was permitted, even encouraged, only if the results reflected well on your family, their friends, and your collective ancestors. So I grew. And as I grew, I learned that in the world beyond family and family friends, your mistakes, bad manners, poor taste, and excess of high spirits could put you, your parents, and your people at risk. All of you could be designated at a stroke and for life, vulgar, coarse, and inferior. Clever of me to become a critic. We scrutinize and show off to a higher end, we critics, for a greater good. Our manners, our tastes, our declarations are welcomed. Superior for life, except when we're not. Except when we're dismissed or denounced as envious and petty, as derivatives and dependents by nature. Second class for life.
1: That's the voice of Margot Jefferson from her award-winning book, Negroland. It also won the Book Critics Circle Award for autobiography. You know, as many times as you must have read that, I have the feeling that you go to the well every time.
0: It always, you relive it. You think, oh my God, these were the forces that made me.
1: Well, the most salient remark you have is, my enemies forced my loved ones to ask too much of me.
0: Yes.
1: That
0: yes.
1: is the salient line
0: yes.
1: in that book. It's the banner for the
0: You're
1: book.
0: So
1: and it sums up the book.
0: You're totally right.
1: And it cannot be read phonetically, because your heart is in that book, and I take your enemies to be the culture.
0: Exactly. The culture, political history, race history, cultural history, yes, absolutely, in the United States of America. Globally in its way, but this is the United States of America, yes.
1: Margot Jefferson is here at the Library of Congress. When I was first picking it up, I thought, well, why the title?
0: Mm-hmm.
1: Tell me some of the thoughts you had about other titles.
0: You know, I never had any thoughts for other titles. I felt that I should, but I really never did. I kept debating this with myself and with friends.
1: Well, I listened to you just now, and I realized something that I had a glimmer of before. You know, first I thought, why not Negro World? But land is geographic.
0: Land is geographic, and land implies a shared culture, circumscription, and these tense, anxious borders with other worlds.
1: Yes, land has borders, and therefore it's compressed.
0: That's right.
1: Compression
0: That's right.
1: is tension.
0: That's right.
1: And so that was the perfect word. You must have just unconsciously...
0: I started calling this world Negro Land long before I wrote the book. It became my personal word.
1: That makes such sense,
0: yeah.
1: you know, yeah. because of the fact that there was an area where at one point you lived all together in a section.
0: And every city when I was growing up had these segregated. So it was a literal.
1: Land.
0: Neighborhoods were lands
1: yes.
0: with their own language, their own culture, their own social strata, all of it. Yeah.
1: Your population was glittering and beautiful
0: yeah.
1: and hard.
0: Exactly.
1: And lovely.
0: And demanding.
1: But in its bubble.
0: Yeah. Yeah. Oh, no,
1: in
0: definitely.
1: In its bubble.
0: Yeah.
1: It's,
0: yeah.
1: It was
0: and,
1: quite a beautiful life.
0: But it was. It was, you didn't always. You could feel the effort that had gone what? Into it at times. But sometimes they created a pure sense of ease.
1: And fantasy.
0: Yes, definitely.
1: But...
0: And they wanted to shelter us, meaning the denizens of that world, my family
1: and
0: their
1: friends. You say doyen.
0: Yes.
1: Well, the children, though, amazingly, turned out excellent. I mean, guess what?
0: Some did, some didn't.
1: It's not at all parallel with the immigrant story, although we were not allowed to be anything but excellent.
0: No.
1: However,
0: that's right.
1: The degree of difficulty is like 100,000 well, percent more in your case.
0: Yes, because
1: you
0: immigrants eventually became, despite discrimination, European immigrants
1: that's right.
0: became white.
1: And
0: they won those rights. We never did.
1: Lucille Clifton would say, I may have won the Pulitzer Prize, but when I walk into a 7-Eleven, nobody knows it. I'll never forget her saying that. Well, if you did nothing else, but I'm sure you did this to everyone, I really, really know more than I ever knew before by this book, and it had to be a personal narrative.
0: Yeah.
1: Because I had taught black studies, I've taught black literature, I know history, but I didn't know you.
0: Oh.
1: And so the memoir is a perfect, let's have some more.
0: All right.
1: This is Negroland, Margo Jefferson. We're at the Library of Congress, and this is going to be on every shelf.
0: That's a wonderful thing
1: has
0: for you
1: it
0: to
1: been,
0: say.
1: I have not read the critics. Are they wonderful?
0: Many of them are, you know, what a writer could call your heart's desire.
1: Really?
0: Others pick, you know, they have their bones of contention. They have their disagreements. They think.
1: Can you think of one?
0: Sure. Several people felt that actually I was not revealing enough. That there were moments where I would veer back out into race, where they wanted me to go more deeply into the very particular personal.
1: I thought
0: of a story.
1: You revealed so much intimacy that I really didn't know how you could do it.
0: Well, thank you.
1: No, but they wanted you to go. The
0: thank
1: only
0: you
1: thing
0: for
1: I
0: being
1: wanted,
0: on my side.
1: I would like to have had you go through college.
0: Yeah, I thought I did a little college, but not much.
1: Not really.
0: No.
1: But I do wish there will be a sequel, maybe?
0: You know, I don't think I want to do a direct sequel, but you are right about my giving short shrift to college.
1: Because we really don't know how you
0: were. I wasn't fully coping yet in the writing process with how depressed I'd been in college. And then I went on and found ways to really express that in other parts of the book, but I didn't go back, in a sense,
1: that's
0: and
1: right.
0: fill
1: you
0: out
1: mentioned it.
0: The college.
1: You just mentioned it.
0: That's
1: then
0: right.
1: there were all those blank pages.
0: Yes! All those blank white spaces. That's right.
1: Tell you more about her. She was born in Chicago in 1947 and received her Bachelor of Arts from Brandeis, where she was cum laude, and her Master's of Science from the Columbia University Graduate School of Journalism. Then you were an editor at Newsweek for several
0: years. Which really meant staff writer. They called us all editors for some reason.
1: It's a big deal, though.
0: Yeah,
1: I mean, Bay Weekly.
0: No, Newsweek was powerful in the 70s when I went. And I was the first black and the first woman critic there, which is
1: pretty
0: something. Yeah, in some ways. Well, I don't know which was more astonishing, the black or the woman.
1: And then you taught at Columbia University School of the Arts.
0: Where I still do.
1: You were a professor of Department of Journalism and Mass Communication at NYU.
0: Yes, that's
1: and that
0: right.
1: was in the 70s and 80s.
0: In mostly the 80s, mm-hmm. yeah, but
1: and
0: a little
1: then
0: 70s.
1: In the 90s, you went to the New York Times.
0: Exactly.
1: Mm-hmm. And you are now a professor.
0: In School of the Arts at Columbia in their writing program.
1: Full time?
0: Yeah.
1: How many courses?
0: Four courses a year. Two undergraduate, two graduate, two each semester.
1: And you still managed to write a book?
0: I did, but it took a long time.
1: How long did it take to write?
0: I got a Guggenheim, meaning I had officially begun in 2008. I turned it into my editor in 2014. So that's a while.
1: Yes, not surprisingly, though.
0: Well, good.
1: With teaching full time.
0: I was surprised also at how long it took because I'd spent so many years in journalism. You know, at most you have
1: deadlines.
0: A 1 month deadline on a huge piece. Mostly you have 1 week or 2 weeks.
1: Did you have a journal? Are you a journal keeper?
0: I used to be. Then for a long time I wasn't. Though I found that as I started working on this book, even a few years before, I'd kept a lot of notes on conversations I'd had with my mother, with old family, Negroland friends, with my sister. So, you know, at least I had collections of observations. I had some very depressed diaries, and that was useful. for me?
1: Well, her name is Margo Jefferson. She's at the Library of Congress, and she's our award-winning author. And the book is Negroland. Let's hear some more.
0: All right. Are we rich? Mother raises those plucked, deep-toned eyebrows that did such good expressive work for women in the 1950s. Lift the penciled arch by 3 to 4 millimeters and you had bemused out, blatant disdain, or disapproval, just playful enough to lure the speaker into more error. Mother's lips form a small, cool smile that mirrors her eyebrow arch. She places a small, emphatic space between each word. Are we rich? Then adds, why do you ask? I ask because I've been told that day, your family must be rich. A schoolmate told me, and I faltered, then stalled, flattered and ashamed to be. We are supposed to eschew petty snobberies at the University of Chicago Laboratory School. Intellectual superiority is our task. Other fathers are doctors. Other mothers dress well and drive stylish cars. Wondering what stirred the question has left me anxious and a little queasy.
1: Mm.
0: Mother says, we are not rich, and it's impolite to ask anyone that question. Remember that. If you're asked again, you should just say, we're comfortable. I take her words in and push on because my schoolmate has asked a second question. Are we upper class? Mother's eyebrows settle now. She sits back in the din chair and pauses for effect. I am about to receive general instruction in the liturgies of race and class. We're considered upper class Negroes and upper middle class Americans, Mother says. But most people would like to consider us just more Negroes.
1: Is there any other book like this?
0: I mean, hope not.
1: There's fiction, but I do not think there's any other book that hits this target dead on like this.
0: Well, you know, I'm working now in this area of what we call creative nonfiction, where nonfiction writers are, we are really thinking about, you know, well, nonfiction writers always have, but, you know, different modes of narrating, revealing, here's a scene, here's a meditation, you know, here's a confession.
1: Well, that's the style.
0: Here's
1: though.
0: A series of associations. I would just say we're interested also in collage forms, you know, in not necessarily an arced
1: well, there
0: traditional
1: are other
0: narrative.
1: Books like that. There
0: All
1: are
0: right,
1: other
0: so in what
1: like
0: way
1: that.
0: Do you think this is so different? Is it the my approach
1: yes,
0: to the material?
1: It is.
0: All right.
1: Yes,
0: all right.
1: It is.
0: All right.
1: You do not seem to feel that you've exposed very much. You think you've been told that you haven't exposed enough. I believe that you went to your very soul and you said things about yourself that were not easy.
0: And that is for sure.
1: They were
0: not easy.
1: You really were pretty hard on yourself. You saw when you were disdainful. You saw when you were arrogant. You saw when you were humble. You saw when you felt no self-esteem.
0: That is
1: pretty naked. In writing. And in fiction, it's easy because we have persona, you
0: yes,
1: know.
0: Thanks.
1: So I was actually took it much to heart. And I wondered, I thought, well, she's written this. Okay, so why did she write this? Because she already had all this admiration and success and love in the world. Why bring this on yourself? Why go through this? See, I saw it as a travail, a beautiful wall you climbed, a glorious wall you had to climb.
0: I think it was partly, let me be selfish first. I could say, oh, I did it for, you know, my people, the culture. I think it was in part the ambition as a writer, and a writer is a psyche as well as a practitioner, to try more, to risk more.
1: I get it.
0: You know, to dare more.
1: That's what I get.
0: And yes,
1: that's
0: to say,
1: really what
0: to
1: I
0: show
1: get.
0: And say and tell things that I had never had to do as a working critic.
1: Well, you know, now you have just said it all, because that is exactly what I don't feel like doing right now. I mean, to tell your secret. Just if you tell your secret, the whole world feels the same way. But it isn't easy. It is not easy.
0: Well, you know, secrets are personal, and that means they're going to stir up things like, it's a secret because I'm ashamed of it, or it's a secret because it'll make me feel like a freak. Why am I putting this out?
1: Yeah, but you didn't. That's interesting. There's no shame.
0: Well, there was a lot to overcome. Also, I coded it into the text. You know, the day that I realized that I could say, I was taught to avoid showing off, but isn't all memoir a form of showing off?
1: Mm-mm.
0: I could dramatize, make part of the drama, this struggle between the secretive, self-critical, you know, hiding persona and the one who was driven to reveal.
1: You really are a writer. You really are. May I have more of that, please? Like Oliver Moore.
0: More, please, sir.
1: Margot Jefferson.
0: More.
1: She has won the Bridge Award, which is an international award given by both Rome and the American Initiative for Italian Culture here in America. And it is endorsed by the embassy, the Italian embassy in D.C.
0: In Negroland, we thought of ourselves as the third race, poised between the masses of Negroes and all classes of Caucasians. Like the third eye, the third race possessed a wisdom, intuition, and enlightened knowledge the other two races lacked. Its members had education, ambition, sophistication, and standardized verbal dexterity. If, as was said, too many of us ached, longed, strove to be white, white, white, white, white. If, as was said, many of us boasted overmuch of the white blood, the blood de blanc, that for centuries had found surreptitious or blatant ways to flow, course and trickle tepidly through our veins and arteries, cephalic, aortal, renal, femoral, jugular, subclavian, and superior mesenteric, if we placed too high a value on the looks, manners, and morals called the birthright of the Anglo-Saxon. White people wanted to be white just as much as we did. They worked just as hard at it. They failed just as often. They failed more often. But they could pass, so no one objected.
1: Margot Jefferson, I'm going to prevail upon you, because in that light, let's hear about Uncle Lucius.
0: Oh, God.
1: Just if you will read that segment.
0: With pleasure, yes. This is really my great Uncle Lucius. When Uncle Lucius stopped being white, my parents invited him to dinner. He had worked for decades as a traveling salesman, making periodic contact with his sisters and with cousins who looked white enough to meet him in segregated places when he came to town. Then he retired, and his retirement community was Negroland. My sister and I were told the basic story, and we greeted him politely. I watched him covertly all evening. He had the long Jefferson face, but I could find no physical sign that he was a Negro. His nose was blade straight, his lips sliver thin, his skin nearly as white as his hair. I told myself, we have friends who look as white as Uncle Lucius. But I had always known them as Negroes. The word had kept its visual fluidity, even as it acquired social obligations and political constraints. Now I was in free fall. Who and what are we Negroes when so many of us could be white people? I sat there and reasoned it out. If I am related to Uncle Lucius and I am visibly Negro, and Uncle Lucius is invisibly Negro and visibly white, suddenly the fact of racial slippage overwhelmed me. I was excited for days after. I knew something none of my white school friends knew. It wasn't just that some of us were as good as them, even when they didn't know it. Some of us were them.
1: That is writing. Now, that is writing. And the book is Negroland, and the author is Margot Jefferson. And upon closing, we just give a short response to this line, it's never too hot to wear fur.
0: My grandmother going down to St. Louis in the 30s. My mother was a clever young college student, and she looked at my her mother and said, "Oh, mother, it's May." And her dashing mother replied, "It's never too hot for fur."
1: That's the title
0: she
1: of your next book.
0: She had earned that fur.
1: Margot right. Jefferson, we love you beyond words.
0: A fashion memoir. It's never too hot for fur.
1: That is the voice of Margot Jefferson, and this is The Poet and the Poem from the Library of Congress. The series is produced by Forest Woods Media Productions. 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We wish to thank the Library of Congress for making this program possible. 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Our engineers are Mike Turpin and Jay Kinlock. I'm Grace Cavalieri.
2: 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Again, the LSB meeting is Wednesday, October 14th at 7 p.m. The meeting will be held through the Zoom remote meeting service. The LSB meeting, accessible to the public, includes an opportunity for public comment. 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So it's 995-995-99. 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

0: 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And Reggie is our audio engineer. 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Health plans are a personal choice, and every year during open enrollment, which we are moving into as New York City employees and retirees in November, the New York City Employee Retiree Summary Plan Description Book, or SPD for short, explains your choices and tells you to choose the plan that is best for you and your family. Today, these guests would like to speak with you about their plan, the Metro Plus Health Plan. 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
1: Hi, thank you for having us, Maryam.
2: Thank you. Thank you for having us. We are
0: You're welcome.
2: Privileged.
0: Well, let's just jump right into this because I'm sure people are anxiously awaiting to understand what is Metro Plus Health. So for listeners who might not be familiar with Metro Plus Health Gold, what is the plan and who is eligible to enroll in it come November?
1: Metro Plus Health Gold is a health plan designed specifically for eligible active New York City employees and their families. Metro Plus Health is a subsidiary of New York City Health and Hospitals, the New York City's public healthcare system. So serving New Yorkers is really part of who we are. Carlos and I as well are also city workers. The Gold plan specifically builds on that mission by providing active city workers and their families with access to affordable, high quality healthcare. And it is designed for people who serve our city and keep it running every day.
0: So you buried the lead. You're also a city employee.
2: Yes. We emphasize that many times because we want to remind people that we have access to the same benefits that they do.
0: That's fantastic to hear. So then you definitely realize or understand our position when we talk about the healthcare costs or even labor and management when they talk about healthcare costs being a labor issue. Healthcare affordability is definitely an important issue for working families. But, you know, we see that with copays and deductibles and out-of-network issues. So what costs can employees avoid by selecting Metro Plus Health Gold?
2: So before I answer that question, I want to reinforce what Josiane stated. We are intentional about the design of this plan. It's designed for city employees. We're city employees, like we just said. Everyone within Metro Plus is city employees. They also are not only city employees, they're union members, and they use the plan. So we get feedback constantly about how to improve the plan. So just I just want to throw it out there to the audience, especially those who are New York City active employees. So the cost that members avoid is one, zero premiums. Nothing comes out of the payroll, right? There's three plans that are like that. I'm not going to name them. I'll let them call themselves out, but there's three plans. We're one of them. There's also zero deductibles, right, in our plan. And we have zero co-pays across every benefit that we have. There is one that has a co-pay, but that's by design. That's the emergency room co-pay. If it's not a true emergency, then it's a $100 copay. But if someone gets admitted, then that copay goes away and there's no copay after that. But across the board is zero copays except for that one benefit. And I want to make a correction there. There's a copay for $25 currently in the current year, but effective January 1st, 2027, there's going to be zero copays for the urgent care. So across the board, there's zero copays. It's very a low cost design plan and is designed to for people not to worry about the rising cost of healthcare. We also have, we're going to get into the details down the road. We also have $5,000 in wellness value that we provide. So we pay people to stay healthy. We incentivize people to stay healthy.
0: That's fantastic to hear. So workers wanting affordable coverage, but they also want access to doctors, hospitals they trust. So this will be the big question. What does the plan network look like? Go ahead. You can answer it.
1: Metro Plus Health, our gold plan provides access to tens of thousands of providers across New York City. The majority of our network is sitting in the five boroughs of New York City. We are actively working intentionally to build out our network with the right strategic partners. As it stands today, the majority of our major health systems in the five boroughs of New York City are in the network, such as, just to name a few, but not all, NYU Langone, Mount Sinai, Montefiore, Memorial Sloan Kettering, of course, our parent organization, New York City Health and Hospitals, Medisys, inclusive of Jamaica and Flushing Hospitals, and many others. And importantly, members do not need a referral to see an in-network specialist anymore. I really want to emphasize that. That was something that we instituted and changed this year. We removed the need to require a referral to be seen, to be provided to see an in-network specialist. And this really removes an extra step when people need specialized care. So when we talk about the Gold Plan, it's really about bringing together affordability, access, and choice so city workers and their dependents and spouses can get the care they need from high-quality providers and health systems that they know and trust in the communities either they live or work.
0: That's actually huge to hear because most HMOs do have referrals in their plan and that you removed that.
1: Yes, we did.
0: That's a huge benefit, Josiane.
1: Yes.
0: So thank you for sharing that as well. And here's an unusual question for you. Knowing I'm EMS, so I don't always have normal working hours when I was working. Our schedules are very unusual. I could work during the day, which makes it difficult to get to a doctor or to, you know, one of the hospital clinics. So many municipal workers work long hours. They work overnight shifts or non-traditional schedules. How can members receive care when getting to a doctor's office is going to be difficult for them?
2: So I just want to call out that our provider network team, they're intentional about making sure that our providers have office schedules in the evening, during the weekend. So whenever we engage with anyone who has that question, we really want to sit down, take the time, and walk them through our network. We do that. We go through a search engine. We'll engage with the existing providers to see if they're in our network, and pin it down as best as possible, so we won't disrupt any care. So that opportunity is always there with us. As long as they want to spend some time with us, we're more than happy to help them navigate that process. So that is a very real opportunity here. As long as you want to work with us and do the research with us, we'll be more than happy to help folks. And we get that question a lot, by the way, because we're health and hospitals, right? People work three shifts. So people want to know when they can go see a provider at their schedule. We also have a free 24/7 telehealth service that's available.
0: I was just going to ask you about that. Do you do a telehealth?
2: Yes, we do that. That's through health and hospitals also. They make that available to anyone just to get started, to make sure they get their needs addressed. So that's a big piece for us, because we want to make sure that everyone at least gets heard and get some information to point them in the right direction. And if health and hospitals, or if our network works for them, that'll be great.
0: That's fantastic. So prescription costs and the discount drug program. Prescription costs continue to always place pressure on working families. What medications can members receive for a $0 cost, and how does the discount drug program work for them?
1: So prescription cost, Marianne, you are right, is a real concern for many people, especially working families. And this is an area where the Gold Plan can provide meaningful savings to city workers. Through our discount drug program, we offer more than 125 commonly used medications for zero cost. 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It is a discount drug program, and that certain medications what we call maintenance medications, people use to manage conditions, diabetes, high blood pressure, high cholesterol, contraceptives, hormone replacement therapies, also known as HRT, things that manage depression. We cover those medications under our discount drug program for zero cost. For eligible medications, members, how do they access it? Basically, they just take their medical insurance card, so their Metro Plus Health Gold Plan card, to a participating pharmacy, and our pharmacy network is extremely robust. And the medication is processed through the discount drug program. One important distinction is that this is a drug discount program, not a prescription drug benefit. Even if you're accessing the medications through a participating pharmacy, it is processing through our drug discount program. It's not a prescription drug benefit. But for city workers, what they need to know, and their families who rely on these types of medications, and to Carlos's point, we go through a formulary. We make sure people understand if they're on the formulary before even advising that it would cost them zero. Having access to eligible medications at zero can make everyday healthcare even more affordable, especially these are medications that people are taking every day, sometimes more than once a day.
0: So I actually have a two-part question. One is, there's also an optional rider in addition to this prescription drug program?
2: Yes.
0: That would be the first part.
2: Yes. Yes. So the discount program has its own formulary. The rider has a separate formulary. So this one, there's someone is required to pay into this. That's the rider fee that is deducted from the payroll. Our payroll contribution requirement is the lowest of all the plans, even those zero premium plans. Anyone can look up the New York City All Out Rate Sheet 2026, and you can see that. The math makes sense when you compare the options. I always recommend, if you have the union benefit, the pharmacy benefit, because there's many union members who have that benefit, to look there first before you have to make the decision to pay into that contribution. Many people, toggle around these different options. It's labor intensive, because you got to read three formularies sometimes, and then talk to your provider. And sometimes the provider, it takes a little time to make it clear to them what all this paperwork is all about. but we definitely have a rider option. It's the lowest of all the three riders that are offered at zero premium. And we have, available, it's available on the, all our rep sheet, rate sheet. The pharmacies that we have that, Josiane mentioned, consists of CVS, the home delivery option. We have Duane Reade on Walgreens, Stop and Shop. We have, several hundred independent community pharmacies. So we work with them as well. We have Amazon home delivery that's in that is baked in there as well. And the pill packet program that's, available. And we continue to work with different pharmacy programs to make it as easy as possible for our members.
0: So here's a question spin-off off the previous two. So if I am an active member who has a union drug plan, I'd be eligible for the discount drug program, but I would not be able to purchase the optional prescription drug rider, if I'm correct on that.
1: Yes.
0: I think the rule that the city has is that if your union provides you with a drug plan, you can't buy the rider.
1: Correct.
0: But
1: that is correct. So you'd still be, yes, eligible to get our zero premium standard Metro Plus Gold plan and have access to the drug discount program at no cost.
0: Terrific. So that's actually an additional benefit that would ride on top of whatever the union drug plan is. Maybe that's not covered or it's not in their formulary. So they would have an additional benefit with that. So supporting lower costs for employees who take higher cost medications, what assistance is available to help them identify those additional savings that they would get?
1: Yeah, that's a great question, Marianne. So this is starting January 2027. For employees who take higher cost of medications that join the Metro Plus Gold plan, we want to help them identify every savings opportunity available to them. So what we have done is we've operationalized to launch our RX Savings Concierge program, which checks if manufacturer copay assistance may be available. So if a member, for example, on our drug plan, there's cost share depending if it's generic, preferred brand, non-preferred brand. There's a certain percentage of cost share. So if there is a manufacturer copay available, that then will reduce the cost of that percentage that they would owe based on the tier the medication falls in. So members will be notified by text, email, or through our member app if they're eligible, and they can enroll through the manufacturer and use the copay card at the pharmacy when they go to access the medication. And city employees should also be aware of what we call PICA, which is psychotropic injectable chemotherapy and asthma medications through the city's separate prescription drug benefit, right? That currently covers certain self-injectable chemotherapy medications.
0: They just call it IC now for short because the it used to be PICA, was psychotropic injectable chemotherapy asthma, but they put the P and the A back in the union drug plans, and now PICA is just IC. So it's just injectable chemotherapy is the plan.
1: Interesting. Very yes. Interesting. Thank you.
0: You're welcome.
2: You just learned something. The website.
1: Yeah. Yeah.
0: I still call it PICA, but I guess no one wants to go. It's the IC plan. It just doesn't sound good. Yes, it's an icky plan.
1: The bottom line is that we want to make it easier for our Metro Plus Gold plan members to understand their options. Find potential savings. If the savings exists out there, we want to bring it to our members, particularly when they're taking higher cost of care medications.
0: And there's an app you mentioned, which is fantastic. Now, question two, side question, can they use pharmacies at the hospital when they're, or that hospitals usually have a pharmacy?
1: Yes.
0: Can they use the pharmacy at the facility?
1: Yes. Yes, as long as a participating facility in our medical network, yes, the pharmacy would be.
0: Wonderful. Well, and this next question I have for you is really why I was very interested in this. I think I'm pitching this one to Josiane. So maternal health and the doula program. And this is huge. When I saw the press release on this, I was like, we need to speak with them about this because so many young people talk about this program and that they were excited to hear about it. First, I want to say for those that may not know what that is, you should tell us what a doula is and what the maternal health outcomes and access to culturally responsible support are also major concerns to New York City families. But beginning on January 1st of 27, Metro Plus is going to offer the doula benefit support program during pregnancy, childbirth, and postpartum period. Tell me about this.
1: Yeah, so I'm really excited and proud of this benefit enhancement to help improve maternal health outcomes for mom and baby and ultimately for our city. So yes, beginning January 1st, we are covering 8 doula visits at zero cost for our members. A doula is a trained non-medical professional who provides emotional, physical, and educational support both before, during, and after pregnancy and childbirth. So a doula is not a clinician, they're not a nurse, a midwife, or a doctor, and they don't provide medical care. So think about everything else as an expectant family, mom, dad, et cetera, when you're bringing that baby into this world, that additional support you need that happens outside of a medical facility. So they help create a birth plan, especially for new parents, or parents that are now, on their second or third child. How am I going to manage that when I have limited childcare? They provide education around pregnancy, labor, delivery, postpartum recovery. What do you expect? What are the supplies and resources needed? How do I access them at minimal to no cost, whether it's through my insurance company or nonprofit organizations that exist in the community or CBOs, et cetera. They offer emotional support and coaching. It's just such a important time for families. As much as it's exciting and invigorating, it's also very emotionally could be emotionally turbulent. They assist with communication between the patient and healthcare providers when English isn't as proficient as it needs to be. They connect families with community resources, as I mentioned earlier, and parenting support. And ultimately, in addition, they provide postpartum support after the baby is born. They are the eyes and ears that can identify if a mom is going through a postpartum depression and potentially leading to a psychosis.
0: That's huge. Yeah, that is huge. It's like a mom and baby coach. That's fantastic benefit to have. It's someone there that may help that mom through that time when maybe there isn't a family there, or the family is burdened or is not always able to provide that time to her, that she has another resource, someone to turn to help her through that, whether it's before, during, or after.
1: Correct. And that's trained in this subject matter. And I'm really proud to say we are the only health plan through the Office for Labor Relations Health Benefits Program covering doula visits for city workers, for active city workers.
0: That's huge for our young people. Like I said, I was very excited when I saw the press release on this. So I'm so glad that you're talking about this today. What additional benefits does Metro Plus Health Gold offer to help workers and families stay healthy? I know, Carlos, you had mentioned like wellness benefits. What do you provide?
2: So this one I get excited about. Everyone on the Gold team here gets excited about, because this is the opportunity to educate people about the program. The $5,000 of value that we provide consists of, I'm going to start with the fitness reimbursement, right? If you want to go to the gym or already going to the gym, we can reimburse you, the employee, and the spouse up to $250 every 6 months. So that right there is $1,000 of reimbursement. If you have two dependents who also want to go to the gym, we provide $100 of reimbursement every 6 months. So that's the $1,400 in reimbursement. As long as the gym is an actual gym, right? It has cardiovascular fitness equipment, at least two types of programs: elliptical machines, stationary bikes, stepping machines, pools, any group exercise classes, or any running and walking programs. As long as it's not your cousin's backyard, you know, it will get reimbursed. We also have up to $300 of annual wellness apps reimbursement. So if someone is single, we provide $150 per 6 months of reimbursement. So if someone has the app called Calm, City Bike, Headspace, Lifesum, MyFitnessPal, Equinox Plus, Noom, One Peloton, Sleep Cycle, Strava, Weight Watchers, and ClassPass, those are the programs that we reimburse currently. So that's $300 of reimbursement in addition to the gym the fitness reimbursement. So every time we share this information with people who are not aware of it, they get excited. And for those gyms out there who may know of city employees, you may want to encourage them to look into this. So another program that we have is the $250 in rewards for healthy activities. For the current year, we give $250 for the employee, and that consists of an annual visit for $50, flu shots for $25, just to give an example, walking 8,000 steps for $25. So we have activities that people can report in their member portal

0: walk, you don't want to take a bike, a city bike, nothing. You take an Uber to the doctor, to urgent care, for example, zero copay across the board. You get back home, you get reimbursed. So overall, we just want to encourage people to look at the health, be incentivized to look at the health, and they will be reimbursed as long as they fill out the forms. The forms are easy to fill out. There's a few fields. You submit the receipt, and once you get confirmation that it got approved, within 7 to 30 days, usually that check is in the mail.
1: So for employees that want to change health plans when open enrollment begins shortly, they need to fill out a form that's currently on the ORLR website, correct?
0: I say yes for some employees. That's correct. Most employees have to go through the employee self-service application. For
1: Yep.
0: most employees, that's New York City Automated Personnel Services. That's NICAPS, right?
1: Gotcha.
0: And there's a call center there, right? It's 212-487-0500. So for anyone who's eligible, and you can be eligible if you're a new hire, right? If you have a qualified event, something changed in life, and you may be eligible. Four transfers coming up, open enrollment. That's every city employee that's eligible. That's up to 240,000 active employees, full-time employees. And anyone who's waived and canceled their plan for whatever reason, if you want to reinstate, you have up to 90 days after that date to also make that switch in terms of the status. I say first start with your HR benefits office, because usually there are internal policies and procedures that health plans are not always aware of. So you have to start there. They may direct you to NICAPS. For H&H, for example, our H&H employees, they have to go to PeopleSoft HR. They have to call if they have questions, any technical questions about the enrollment process or eligibility, they have to call HR Shared Services, and that's 646-458-5634. So those are the different ways you can enroll. That's through your HR benefits office. Because there's independent agencies that don't have access to these systems. You have NICAPS, and you also have PeopleSoft HR.
1: That's terrific. Now, in closing, what is the most important action our listeners, our employees have to take before choosing or changing their health plan?
2: Great question, Marianne. I would say it's really important for people to take the time. So much has changed post-COVID. The world we live in has really changed. Our needs have changed in so many facets. So do your very simplistically, do your homework. Take time for yourself to research and determine, am I still in the right plan? Or has my financial considerations have changed? Has my health status changed? And look beyond just the premium. Some folks just look at, oh, it's zero premium. 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And ultimately, I want to end at this. New York City's workforce truly takes care of our city every day. These are the folks getting up, keeping our city running. Metro Plus Health, the Gold Plan, is here to take care of them. And it's more than just health coverage. That is our commitment as city workers for our city workers to provide high quality, accessible health care at an affordable, low cost rate. So thank you so much for the opportunity to be here and for all you do to make sure that our active and retiree city

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1: Thank you, Josiane. I appreciate you being here, and Carlos too, for giving our listeners this information as we move into open enrollment. 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Doors always open. Thank you for being here today.
0: Thank you.
1: You're welcome. Have a great day. So, Reggie, we're going to take a quick break. And when we come back, listeners, we'll be back with Joe Maniscalco from WorkBytes Labor Magazine to talk with us about this week's news.
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1: 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So, Joe, how are you doing today?
2: Hey, Maryam. Thanks for having me back.
1: You're welcome. What is WorkBites talking about this week?
2: We're talking about spending another week in Maya Mamdani's penalty box.
1: Uh-oh.
2: There must have been a flag on the play, because we've been in the penalty box since the start of this administration, and it doesn't seem to end anytime soon. I posted an editorial this week at WorkBites.com, which I hope people will go and check out. We had a story earlier this month talking about EMS and the crisis facing this city, and particularly using one horrendous incident that happened on September 28th, where a 14-year-old high school kid had an episode. He had a known cardiac condition. He had an episode at school. EMS was called. They didn't get there in time before the parents had to bundle the kid up themselves and rush him to the hospital. There was
1: their own car.
2: I don't know if it was their own vehicle, but they had somebody's vehicle, and they had to take them to the hospital, themselves. Subsequent to that, because people have asked me when I talked about this, how is the kid? And the last reports I had was that, he was back home recovering, thankfully. But Council Member Joe Ariola's committee on FDNY emergency management had a hearing subsequent to that, talking about what is happening, EMS, and she specifically pointed out, brought up this horrible incident. And the upshot of her doing this was establishing that there is basically an EMS dispatcher black hole, where calls just go into the system, and they're just in this limbo. And people who need emergency care are not getting it in a timely way that they need. And Joanne's correct diagnosis of this problem was that because the city of New York is not paying people enough to do this job. So we don't actually have enough people to have enough ambulance out there to respond to these kind of calls. So, we thought that was a very important story. We put it up on social media, trying to, push it out there as much as we possibly could. We had we're basically at this point, we're a very small operation. It's just basically me and one other regular contributor, trying to build out this team. And that post got nearly 13,000 views on Instagram.
1: Wow.
2: So it's like not bad, for a micro-sized outlet, it's not bad. But as I say in my editorial, that's nearly 13,000 times people went to that story wanting to know what the mayor of this city thought about not only that incident that happened on September 28th, but the overall EMS crisis facing the city. That's nearly 13,000 times they went and they didn't get an answer. Because again, that was another example where we covered that story and we reached out for a request for comment, and we not only didn't get a comment, we didn't get acknowledgement that we even made the comment. And that's been with every story we've done since this administration has taken office.
1: That's very discouraging that this is happening to you and your team, when the mayor literally said a couple weeks ago on Jimmy Kimmel Live at night that he does not hide from the press, unlike the leadership of the United States of America. And Jimmy and he were talking about the interview that he did with the president on Gracie Mansion grounds when he came up to New York, and all of the press was there. And this was the same week that there was a press blackout when the president decided to block MS Now and CNN and Politico from the White House. And yet those same outlets were on the grounds of Gracie Mansion in New York City. And there was the mayor and there was the president of the United States. And they were kind of making fun of some of the situation, but the mayor did say to Jimmy Kimmel on this show, which he filmed in Brooklyn that week, that he doesn't hide from the press, that he welcomes all of that. And then I hear from you say he doesn't respond to you. I don't understand that.
2: Yeah, I mean, some people, they want to make the argument that, you know, we're a very small news outlet. So in the grand scheme of things, you know, a mayor can afford to overlook us because we're small and, you know, we're building. Okay, but how do you explain the fact that before he was a mayor, he actually spoke to us very candidly at length? His office would respond to our follow-up request for comment. That's before he became mayor. What happened?
1: I don't know what happened.
2: I think I know what happened. I don't think it has anything to do with the size of the outlet. I think it's just that we ask questions that he doesn't want to address. Our biggest stories, as you know, Marianne, at Work Bites, the struggle with retirees, the struggle ending the 24-hour workday, the struggle to preserve public housing for working-class people, and the struggle for EMS workers to finally get the pay parity that they've been promised for decades. These are all constituents. These are all groups. These are all questions that this administration does not want to deal with in an open and democratic way.
1: Are any other outlets covering some of the same stories that your labor paper are covering?
2: Absolutely. As I said in the editorial that's up there right now, the New York Post is no friend of Mayor Mamdani and is never going to be a friend of Mayor Mamdani. But when we both cover the latest public housing action, public housing people actually shutting down NYCHA's board meeting this past month to protest the privatization and demolition of the Fulton and Elliott Chelsea houses. The Post called up and they got a comment for that story. I wrote the same story for Work Bites and I didn't get an acknowledgement. Sorry, Joe, you know, comment, you know, we're not going to talk about this, which is totally valid. Nobody's arguing. We're certainly not arguing that that's not valid. But that's a totally different thing from not acknowledging a request for comment for information from a member of the press.
1: Have you reached out to, he has multiple people on his comms team. Have you reached out to any of them, or all of them? I would write an email to all three of them and say, hey.
2: Yeah, we have all the phone numbers. We email, we text, we call. We're on this radio show. If anybody from the press team would like to reach out and just, let's chalk this up to an unfortunate misunderstanding and cut out this nonsense and just acknowledge our aggressive comments. I mean, we are not the biggest outlet in New York City, but we have been covering those stories that I just talked about more consistently than anybody else.
1: Yeah, I'll give you that. You've covered quite extensively the NYCHA housing debacle at this point, and we had them on our show last week even.
2: That's right.
1: So to not have a response back from the mayor's office is it's frustrating to hear that they could have even given you the same then comment that they gave to the Post. I mean, they've done that before.
2: I mean,
1: You'll see that a comment will go out, and it's the same comment that goes out to all of the media.
2: I mean, I've been covering news in New York City since the 90s through a lot of different administrations. I've never encountered this before. I've never encountered just a total lack of response, a total just ignoring requests for comments. And it's evident we're out there, we're doing the work, we're covering these stories.
1: And just not getting a response from the mayor's office.
2: And just not getting a response. So, what?
1: There's Mr. Vello, there's Mr. Raskin, I think there's Dora. None of them answer you.
2: No answers. I text Sam. And the thing is, like, I'm not. I just want it to end. I just want to be able to do the work, and in that part of that work is addressing valid questions to this administration.
1: Let me
2: Instead,
1: ask you a question. Do you remember when Mayor Adams was mayor? Every Tuesday, I think it was, he used to hold a presser every Tuesday. It was live streamed on YouTube. Does this administration do that?
2: well, we fought. We had to obtain the mayor's schedule, but because we weren't sent the public schedule, but we managed to obtain that somehow. So now we have the schedule, what the mayor is doing, and what I see is basically almost everything he does is closed to the press, or it's RSVP only. Okay, all right, but we're definitely going to, try to get down to these events. If any event is open to the press, we'll try to get there. But you're not always going to be able to get to events. That's why the mayor has a press office. It's a well-staffed, well-compensated press office. That's their job to address questions from the press who are representing the public. We are representing. WorkBites is representing the public's right to know. I don't care that you don't want to answer these questions, or you don't like the tone of the questions, or you don't like the pointedness of the questions. These are valid questions, and they need to be addressed.
1: Let me ask you another question. At the White House, there is a press pool, and the pool is there to record or get the interview, ask the questions, and then they funnel that Q&A and the video to the other press. Is there anything like that that exists here in New York City for other journalists that may not be at these events? Is there a press pool sharing, so to speak? And if I'm wrong on the lingo, correct me.
2: No, I'm not sure. I know that they must have some kind of pool coverage at on some level, I guess. But this is very disturbing because it's spreading. There are people. Listen, we can't get to the speaker's office either. The speaker does not want to talk about the No More 24 bill, what the status of HR 303 is. Why did this speaker back in March promise home care workers that she would stand with them and advance their bill mandating split 12-hour shifts? She promised that, and that hasn't happened. Why can't I, as a journalist covering this story for at least 5 years now, five, 6 years now, I've been writing about the No More 24 campaign. Why can't I get through to this the speaker's office? Why are my emails blocked now from even getting through?
1: So you're talking my bill, Intro 1008, Intro 303. I'm going to tell you two words. Henry Garrido.
2: Well, we can't escape that fact, right?
1: No, because remember, two of his staffers, Denny Tinio and Jamila Edwards, both left the district council to work for the Mamdani administration. And that would be the mayor's side. I can't speak to why the speaker would be not open to having this conversation. But of course, I'm having some similar issues on both sides of City Hall at the moment myself. So,
2: well, I mean, that reality hasn't escaped me either. Is the groups that I'm writing about consistently, retirees, public housing people who don't want their homes demolished, and people pushing to end the 24-hour workday, they can't get any response from the mayor's office as well.
1: Really? So I'm going to take that position then that this is where this is coming from. And this is where I believe that this is a responsibility of the legislature. I think that they are so hung up around the axle as to not want to upset the relationship that they have with the union leadership that they're willing to, screw over a population because the union is saying, don't do this bill. I don't want that bill. Literally with Intro 1008, the bill to protect retiree healthcare, there should be no union ever. There should be no union leader that should ever say, I want my retirees' benefits diminished in retirement. And they should be jumping up and down for joy that someone is willing to do a bill and lobby it and get its support to get it passed that would protect retirees' benefit from being diminished. Why? Because it takes that pressure off at the bargaining table when Mayor's Office of Labor Relations would want them, a leader, a union leader, to diminish that benefit at the table. It takes that off the table. They can't do it. So now I would go into bargaining knowing that my retirees' healthcare benefits are protected. I don't have to worry about passing costs on to them, raising their costs when they're struggling with maintaining cost of living adjustments, their pensions are low. To me, that would be a win-win, right? And if I'm a really good union leader, I'm not looking to diminish a benefit for a retiree. They earned it. They broke their butt for it. They paid the union dues for that. They paid their time, their service, their loyalty to make sure that benefits that they earned are kept in retirement. I shouldn't be, as a leader, negotiating that away at a bargaining table. But I think that what the leadership of the city council is doing, the council members, is that they're looking at what's in it for me. Because if a union, I literally had a council member from Queens tell me, Marion, I'm not getting on your bill. The United Federation of Teachers gives me $40,000+ to do my campaign flyers. I want that. That tells me that council member is self-serving and that she's not looking to do what's best for the retiree or uphold justice or take a battle on because it's the quote right thing to do. She is looking for self-preservation. And that's a concern for me. When the union told council members, when DC 37 said they want to do an info session on our bill to council, and then council members are running around the council saying, don't get on that bill until you go to that union info session. I said, oh, no. There's no reason for a union info session. That's called a hearing. And if council member Shirley Aldebaugh from District 13 in the Bronx wants to hold a hearing, which she should hold a hearing because I've been asking her since August to do it. Of course, that's another office that ignores municipal retirees' phone calls. But I hear I'm not alone. Her own constituents told me I'm not alone, and they actually live in the district. They said she's supposed to hold a hearing on that bill, and you just have to keep pushing her to do it. Why won't she do it? Was because she's, I'm told, loyal to Henry Garrido, District Council 37. So she's not looking to hold a hearing. She's not looking to even have a meeting with me for 20 minutes because she doesn't want to have to do the right thing by the members. She wants to do what's right by Henry Garrido. Henry's telling her, don't do this. You know, so I think that's where all of this is coming from. And I think we're getting to a pinnacle. I know our organization is where we're frustrated. When I spoke to the No More 24 crowd and the NYCHA housing crowd, they're also frustrated with this lack of democracy and transparency coming out of City Hall. And the three organizations are looking at doing one massive rally in the very near future where we're looking at doing something pretty radical. Because I think you're right, Joe. They don't want to talk about this because there's a loyalty there that they don't want to say out loud, but I'm going to start showing the evidence that we have, which is why they're doing to us and probably what as you as collateral damage.
2: Yeah, I just want to mention there's an upcoming public meeting on October 24th from noon to 3 in the Village Community Center, 208 West 13th Street. And it's all about how do we hold this administration to account.
1: I'm looking forward to that, Joe. I think I will take that information and post that up on our page. And thank you for reporting that. And I'm sorry that this is happening to you. Maybe by our next show, maybe we can get them to listen. To our listeners, thank you for listening to our show today. And thank you for our guests from Metro Plus Health Gold to talk about this plan. And thank you, Reggie, for being our engineer today. Have a great week, and we'll see you on Monday.
0: Good evening, I'm Paul D'Arienzo with the headlines. More missile attacks from Ansar Allah, known as the Houthis, struck airports in Saudi Arabia Monday, a day after a missile hit a terminal of King Khalid International Airport in Riyadh, Saudi Arabia, killing 12 and wounding hundreds. It was the deadliest attack on the capital in decades. A separate attack hours later hit the airport in the eastern city of Dammam. That attack after Houthis said their airport in the capital city of Sana'a had been hit by a Saudi-launched attack. President Donald Trump said he's speaking with Saudi Crown Prince Mohammed bin Salman, known as MBS, soon, and was considering if the United States should attack the Houthis. Meanwhile, the United Nations reports more than 18 million people in Yemen face acute food insecurity. 80% of the people in need are in Houthi-held territory. The World Food Program has paused relief efforts, with 2.2 million children under 5 suffering from acute malnutrition. Yemen imports 90% of its food. And in Washington, D.C., federal agents spent Monday morning searching the home of Representative Ilhan Omar, an escalation in a criminal investigation against a frequent target of Trump's derision. A local resident tried to interview a Homeland Security officer on the street near Omar's home.
3: Congresswoman Ilhan Omar, are you guys raiding her house?
4: I'm not going to discuss anything. Okay, buddy.
3: All right.
0: The Justice Department confirmed a judicially authorized search warrant but gave no further details. Trump administration officials have hinted at an inquiry targeting Omar, who called the search an attempt to target political enemies and weaponize federal law enforcement. A community activist has strong words for ICE.
5: What the hell are y'all doing here? This is crazy.
6: What were you yelling at them?
5: Get the fuck out of this neighborhood. We can't tolerate this. And everybody that's listening and watching, you need to be outside in your community. We have people being abducted daily. We have children who will never see their parents again because of immigration. This is not a joke.
0: And Israel and the United States boycotted meetings combating 25 years since the United Nations passed the Durban Declaration and Program for Action. The declaration called for addressing racism and reparations for the slave trade. The United States and Israel once again boycotted the event. Ambassador Mike Waltz.
7: It was attended by the likes of Fidel Castro and Yasser Arafat. Ultimately turned into be the basis for this anti-Western hate, anti-Americanism, and anti-Semitism. We walked out of the conference back in 2001, and we'll continue to fight it right here.
0: But International Criminal Court judge and Nobel Peace Prize laureate Navi Pillay said the need for a determined response to racism is greater now than ever.
8: You had the transatlantic trade in enslaved Africans, and colonialism were grave violations of international law. All the member states acknowledge that. International law obliges states to make reparations proportionate to the harms inflicted and to ensure that structures in society that are perpetuating the injustices of the past are transformed.
0: And October 12th is Columbus Day, and Acoma Pueblo activist Patouche Gilbert joined WBAI from Arizona. He said Columbus is the focus of anti-imperialism because of what he represents.
9: Indigenous peoples are still dominated because of the European invasion. And the takeaway is indigenous peoples are always in resistance against colonial rule. And they have to realize that this domination is pervasive. So our whole way of life is controlled and dominated by by the United States now. And it's not neocolonialism. It's just colonialism is right amongst us all the time. And this is why we're so speaking out against all these kinds of racist attitudes or what the presidents or even multiple people say about indigenous peoples.
0: Last week, President Trump was addressing a group of Italian Americans when he made a joke about the 1920s gangster, Al Capone, having an Italian name. Patouche Gilbert said that was a symbol and a sign of the president's racism and part of the problem the native people have been facing for generations.
9: I never heard that, I suppose, version that we were against Italians. No. I mean, that's Trump's racist remarks, really. No. Never. It's always been against, I think, European conquest of the Americas when discovery is used. So it was really the invasion of Europeans and the beginning of colonialism.
0: From New York City, I'm Paul D'Arienzo. 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

0: The proliferation of data centers built to process immense amounts of data sets and train AI models has spawned widespread grassroots backlash by a diverse coalition of Americans across the country. The people behind these industrial behemoths and the legislative infrastructure that has laid the path to their development, however, are scarcely understood. In a recent article for Unlimited Hangout, Whitney Webb investigates the Silicon Heartland, or the part of the Columbus metropolitan area that is being rapidly developed into a major hub for technological development, hosting big tech campuses, semiconductor production facilities, and massive data centers. Webb reveals that at the center of this technological development drive is Jeffrey Epstein's most prominent benefactor, Les Wexner, the billionaire founder of Bath and Body Works with ties to organized crime, who co-founded the Mega Group, a cohort of Jewish entrepreneurs who once met twice a year to discuss where to target their philanthropic investments. Birthright Israel was one of the most prominent initiatives spun out of the group. Through a dizzying array of public-private partnerships and alleged shell companies, Wexner has gained control of key real estate that is now being utilized by military contracting big tech companies, enriching himself and the corporations he's lured to the Silicon Heartland along the way. But it is how Wexner has accumulated this leverage that illuminates the dark inner workings of our political system. These public-private partnerships, Webb reveals, despite the banality of their name, function as a way for oligarchs to funnel taxpayer money into privately developed business projects. These agreements also enmesh the money, objectives, and players of the private sector so deeply into the legislative process that they empower the private end of these partnerships to take de facto control of their government collaborators. In doing so, these oligarchs facilitate a quasi-legal corporatization of government. Inevitably, as data centers increasingly become a key component of the nation's surveillance infrastructure, other centers of power enter the mix as well, with national security actors, defense executives, Israeli business interests, Vivek Ramaswamy, Peter Thiel allies, and Vice President J.D. Vance lingering on the peripheries of the public-private framework advancing this data center deluge. Joining me to discuss the legal infrastructure and networks behind some of our modern surveillance state is investigative journalist and author of One Nation Under Blackmail, Whitney Webb. So let's begin with Wexner, who he is, and perhaps he has close ties to Epstein. You can speak about that as well.
1: Sure. Thanks so much for having me back on, Chris. So, yes, Leslie Wexner, probably best known for one of two things, either being the richest man in the state of Ohio or being the most well-known benefactor of Jeffrey Epstein, at least on paper. So Leslie Wexner created a large conglomerate of companies now under the parent company L Brands. But some of the best known companies that he has been behind are longtime staples of American malls, Bath and Body Works being one, Abercrombie and Fitch, The Limited, Limited 2, etc. Some of my reporting on him in conjunction with Epstein has focused on things like his organized crime connections, which were alleged by Columbus local police as they were investigating the death of one of his lawyers, or one of the lawyers rather of The Limited, named Arthur Shapiro in the 1980s, who was deemed to have been murdered in what was referred to as a mob style hit back in, I believe, 1985 or so. Wexner and his close associate, John Kessler, were named as suspects, and their ties to organized crime were detailed in a report that was heavily censored by the Columbus police chief at the time, and ended up being revealed inadvertently through a Freedom of Information Act request filed by local journalist Bob Fatrakis in the late 90s. And so, you know, we have a record of that in the various organized crime connections that were alleged to, you know, a record of that now. Notably, Kessler is the person that created with Leslie Wexler something called the New Albany Company, which is this private company that has essentially taken control of this, what was once a very small suburb outside of Columbus, Ohio, called New Albany. And through a series of efforts to drastically alter not just local law, but also state law, the New Albany Company was able to become the de facto local government of the town of New Albany by entering into a public-private partnership with the local government of New Albany. But in some of these law changes that I lobbied for, including at the state level, allowed the New Albany Company created by Wexner and Kessler to do unprecedented things for a private company, like tax local residents and issue bonds and all sorts of things that are normally meant to be the business of local governments. And they've, you know, Kessler, for example, has said that the New Albany local government in their partnership is extremely pro-development and adheres to a master plan that was developed by the New Albany Company. So this is one of Wexner's other endeavors, aside from, of course, his association with Jeffrey Epstein and longtime partnership there, and his corporate behemoth L Brands that he runs and that made him a billionaire. But this is one of the other things that he has been developing for some time. The town of New Albany, which is now, obviously is part of the broader Columbus region, home to the vast majority of Ohio's data centers. So Ohio is currently, I believe, fourth in the United States for having the most data centers, behind Virginia, Texas, and California, I believe. They have about 193 data centers currently, I believe, and 121 of those are in and around New Albany.
0: Your article shows that Wexner and various public-private partnerships that he spearheaded are serving as a key node in the development of this data center in Ohio, the Silicon Heartland. But there's a much broader coalition of people and institutions that are driving the data center push, wrapping big tech, the U.S. government, elements of the military-industrial complex in the mix. What's the objective and why data centers?
1: Do you mean in Ohio or in general?
0: National. Well, both. I mean, but because Ohio is kind of, I think, your case study.
1: Right, sure. So obviously it's fair to say that the network behind the data center push is extremely large and influential, obviously spearheaded by big tech companies that at this point have for all intents and purposes fused with the national security state. And this has been ongoing for some time. So a good example is to look back at the 2018 National Security Commission on AI that was chaired by Eric Schmidt, the former Google CEO, and a close associate of Schmidt who had previously held a top position at what is now the Department of War. And basically everyone on that commission was either, a major executive at one of these big tech companies that is behind the data center push, or figures that had previously worked for the military. To establish basically the U.S. roadmap on AI and what needed to be done for quote unquote national security purposes. And it's fair to say that even beyond that, you can see how these two groups have become so intertwined by the fact that the intelligence community, as well as the military and other major aspects of the federal government, contract extensively with these same big tech companies and are arguably largely dependent on them. While at the same time, a lot of these big tech oligarchs, are major donors to our politicians. on various levels. They have much more influence than arguably any other group right now. And I think as a very visual example that people will be familiar with, that's a testament to this, is during Trump's inauguration last year, you know, behind him was a line of who's who of big tech CEOs like Jeff Bezos, and other figures like him, a testament to their role and importance in getting him elected for a second term. And he has obviously so far been generously repaying their patronage. But there's important people to look at, too, in the build-out of this AI the data center deluge, as you called it, that aren't such public figures at this point. So there's a lot of AI infrastructure companies that are becoming increasingly important to this, but they largely stay out of the news. So one good example, I think, for this would be a company called Crusoe AI, which is, for example, building the Stargate project for OpenAI and Larry Ellison's Oracle, which was announced in the early days of, I think, one of the first announcements, actually, of Trump soon after his inauguration this time around. And they're basically building a lot of the data centers and working as sort of a middleman between these big tech companies and the actual creation and infrastructure that they rely on. And so those companies are an important part of this constellation of actors as well. And it's also something that's happening well beyond the U.S. So one of the founders of Crusoe AI, for example, is named Cully Kavnis, and he accompanied Peter Thiel the co-founder of Palantir, on his recent trip to Argentina to meet with Javier Milei. Later, they also met with Chilean politicians, apparently including the president of Chile, though it wasn't publicly announced, and also the president of Paraguay. And, not long after that, at least in the case of Malay, there have been these proposals of having, allowing companies with no human employees that are run by AI to operate in the country. An announcement of Stargate Argentina on behalf of OpenAI, run by Sam Altman, who's closely affiliated with Peter Thiel. So these people are looking to build data centers really all over the world. Why are they doing it? Why data centers? It's essential to basically their various plans from AI, which run, which include not just, their plans for, AI-related businesses, but also a lot of these people subscribe to specific ideologies that see that extreme investments in AI and AI compute capability are necessary in order to further the development of what they call artificial general intelligence or an AI super intelligence. And some of them hold an almost religious fervor, you could say, for having that come to fruition, are openly transhumanist and think that the end goal of humanity is to have humanity merge with AI in some capacity. So they have not just the economic incentive, they also have this, I would call it quasi-religious incentive as well, which may help propel this along even when the economics of it don't necessarily make sense. And at the end of the day, I think it's a testament to how we're sort of living in an era of this is the importance to them of computing power over people. And so, people that are negatively affected by them, apparently their concerns don't matter, and there's a coordinated effort to sort of paint any pushback as being propelled by China, for example, and various different narratives are being fielded right now to try and manage local anger at an increasing cost of living crisis, many of which have been linked to data centers, particularly their power usage and their water usage. And some of these Thiel-linked outlets, like Pirate Wires, for example, have tried to push against those claims, but using the data on the books about water usage and some other people, but in some other claims. But in states like California, California, most data centers aren't required to report how much water they use. So how accurate is the data we have on it anyway? And a lot of data centers are moving into areas that have, you know, water issues or are having droughts already. And so obviously local concern about that is quite reasonable. But, for the big tech oligarchs, they're not really interested in hearing those concerns. They have a dedicated mission to improving AI for, as I mentioned, various purposes and moving the United States further into an AI-powered, you know, economy.
0: So could you explain what people like Wexner and Thiel, what is their political and social vision? What are they trying to create? And how will these data centers and AI help them achieve this vision?
1: So essentially what Wexner has done in the state of Ohio and what I detail is that he has privatized major aspects of local and state government. Through first in the example I gave earlier of New Albany and then extending, beyond that to first the Columbus region and then really the state in entirety, focusing mainly on the Department of Economic Development. And where that essentially intersects with people like Peter Thiel is his interest. Thiel's professed interest in the writings of people like Curtis Yarvin in the neo-reactionary movement, who posit that the answer to current problems with our government is to privatize the state entirely and place in charge of it a CEO that would essentially operate as a dictator. So both men quite clearly have an interest in privatizing major aspects, if not all, of the U.S. government. And so, ultimately from that, what does that mean? And up until, you know, this point, the way to achieve that in a practical sense has been to expand and grow the power of public-private partnerships, where almost always the public sector is subservient to its private sector partner. And it's used to enrich the private sector a partner in the public sector, ostensibly working as a watchdog here on private sector power, does not end up functioning that way. Ultimately, this is what we're seeing, I think, especially with the ascendance of oligarchs like Thiel and people close to him, to the halls of political power, for example, the best example, obviously, being current Vice President J.D. Vance, is to further this so we go beyond the public-private partnership model that's predominated, for several decades now and move into this more extreme privatization, which may happen gradually or suddenly, depending on how they think it could best be implemented to suit their interests.
0: One of the points you make in the article is that they seize, I think, was it they took control of the liquor tax in Ohio, but one of the points you make is that once this public money pours into their hands, there's no accountability. Nobody knows where it goes.
1: Yeah, so what I was talking about in that specific example is this organization that was created as essentially the privatized version of the state economic development authority, and it's called Jobs Ohio. And so Jobs Ohio was allowed to purchase rights to the Ohio liquor tax for, I think, $1.4 billion, which it made back extremely quickly. And they, because they are a private company, are not required to show how they use the funds they take in from the liquor tax, and are essentially referred to as a dark money organization. They claim, of course, to be creating lots of jobs by offering, taxpayer-funded through the liquor tax and other means, incentives packages to a lot of these large data center companies and other corporations that are in the same sphere that have moved in, like Palmer Luckey's Anduril, which is backed by Peter Thiel. But Jobs Ohio has been able they claim that these incentive packages help attract all of these businesses to the state, and if they didn't exist, those companies would go elsewhere. But studies show that's only true in maybe 25% of cases, and it's unclear how many jobs Ohio has actually created since it was came into existence in 2011. And if you're looking at data centers, a lot has been said about how many jobs they're going to create, but most of the jobs they create are temporary. They're construction jobs. And so once the data center is built, most of them employ maybe 20 to 30 people per data center, which is not very much. And so if you consider the amount of money, which is often millions, poured into these incentive packages, which also include in Ohio sales and property tax exemptions, is it really worth it for, 20 to 30 jobs per center when the losses to the Ohio taxpayer number in the millions?
0: And this was money, if I remember correctly from your article, that was used to fund education, to fund kind of basic services. Once they took it, that money is gone.
1: Yeah, so if you look at Governor Mike DeWine, for example, he pushed through a recent spending bill that gutted all of those services, and there was efforts at the state level to push through legislation that would curb some of these tax exemptions for data centers, and Mike DeWine vetoed that. But Mike DeWine and some of the people that work under him have been heavily... their political careers have been very related to the fortunes of Leslie Wexner, who count among their biggest donors. Of course, it's fair to say also that Wexner donates to both parties, but the vast majority of his patronage in the state has gone to Ohio Republicans, Mike DeWine being no exception. And his predecessor, John Kasich, was heavily funded by Wexner as well, which seems to have resulted in part in the creations of Jobs Ohio, which ended up being used to scale the model that Wexner implemented in Columbus via the Columbus Partnership.
0: At the beginning of the article, where you're writing about how Wexner helped create a network of public-private partnerships, and, of course, as you mentioned, used billions of dollars of Ohio taxpayer money to finance a massive welfare system for corporations. Can you detail how the public-private partnerships are put together, how they work, how Wexner used them to create this vast data center development?
1: Yeah, so the culmination of that effort is the company that we just discussed called Jobs Ohio. But it started off in the region of Columbus. So as I mentioned earlier, Wexner successfully privatized the town of New Albany, which is close to Columbus and sits within the Columbus region. And in the early 2000s, Wexner and Kessler, who created the New Albany company that took over that town, created something called the Columbus Partnership, which basically became the de facto economic development authority. And the Columbus Partnership then spawned something that is now called One Columbus, that is the Columbus region's economic development authority. And it is a public-private partnership that the private sector donors to One Columbus include Wexner's companies, but also include very large companies that have a large presence in the state, like JP Morgan, for example, and ones that have large data centers in the state and Columbus area specifically, like Amazon. And so, not surprisingly, One Columbus is, as they say, is quote unquote aggressively focused on achieving the economic development goals of its private sector partners, which includes the build out of data centers. And so to facilitate that and subsidize that with taxpayer money, that is what, these public-private partnerships are essentially doing. And as I said earlier, there's no proof that these are necessary to bring the vast majority of these companies to the region or to the state, but it is a way to use taxpayer money to subsidize the build-out of AI infrastructure on a massive scale, and they continue to foot the bill in other ways, via higher power bills, for example, which in the Columbus region in particular have, exploded as the data center boom in the state has continued to grow. And as I mentioned earlier, you know, the vast majority of data centers in the state are in that area. And so after the success of the Columbus partnership, various other replicas, you could say, were spawned in various other parts of the state, Cleveland, Cincinnati, and so on, until it was basically, I think, in about five or six, maybe seven chunks. And then Jobs Ohio's created and then partners with every single one. So basically, you know, Wexner and Kessler created the model in Columbus, and then it's replicated in every other major metropolitan area in Ohio. And then connecting all of them is the 2011 created Jobs Ohio, which John Kasich, as I mentioned earlier, the year before Jobs Ohio was created, declared receiving 35 gifts, quote unquote, from Wexner, but declined to disclose what the gifts were and what their monetary value was. And another interesting point there is that the venture capitalist from Sequoia Capital, Mark Kwame, also donated, I think, several million dollars to Kasich right before he created Jobs Ohio. And then after creating it, Kasich put Kwame in charge of Jobs Ohio.
0: Can you talk about the ties with Israel? I know Compass Data Centers, you mentioned, has Israeli ties. And I'm wondering whether the pairing between Wexner and Compass illustrate a network driving the development of big tech in the AI boom that has deep Israeli roots.
1: Well, looking at a lot of the tech companies and data center companies that have installed themselves in New Albany in particular, the vast majority of them have significant subsidiaries that operate in the state of Israel. And Wexner, of course, is intimately related to the state of Israel through his own activities. For example, I think several decades ago, he was sort of acting as a middleman in some business capacities between Israel and China, and also working on establishing Israeli businesses and helping them establish themselves in the occupied Golan Heights, among other things. And that's to say nothing of his links to the Mega Group, for example, which, as you noted in your introduction, created Birthright Israel. And also Jeffrey Epstein, who at this point is quite known for his ties to former Israeli politicians and the Israeli state. But I think it also speaks to sort of a broader issue to have a lot of this infrastructure of technology in the U.S. be intimately intermingled and connected to

0: and also contract with them so that U.S. technological infrastructure on multiple levels would be so intimately enmeshed with Israeli interests that they could never meaningfully boycott Israel, no matter what happened, essentially. And a lot of these startups, of course, if you've ever looked into the Israeli startup scene, are intimately related to, you know, Israeli intelligence and Israeli military operations. They're staffed by veterans of one or the other. And at the same time, coincidentally, that Startup Nation Central was created, the Israeli government developed an explicit policy where these startups would be used to conduct operations that previously had been conducted in-house by Mossad and Unit 8200 and other parts of the Israeli intelligence system. So, for lack of a better word, they have an explicit policy of using them as front companies for intelligence. And so basically, by having all of these big tech companies absorb them, the goal is to have a major economic lever of power over the tech industry in particular that would prevent U.S. policy from ever meaningfully challenging Israel, even, you know, at this point in time when they have, you know, actively been conducting a genocidal war for years in Palestine.
1: So let me ask about Anduril. Can you explain what that is and its importance?
0: Yeah, so Anduril is a company that was created by Palmer Luckey and Trey Stevens. Palmer Luckey was a Thiel Fellow. He created Oculus Rift. And later it was sold to Facebook when Peter Thiel was on the board of Facebook. And subsequently, Luckey's subsequent venture, Anduril, was funded in large part by Thiel. And then Trey Stevens is a former veteran of the intelligence community that went to work for Palantir, which, of course, is a Peter Thiel-created company, and then later joined Founders Fund. And decided to create Anduril with Luckey at a time when he was also more or less advising the Trump administration Pentagon, its transition team, during Trump's first term as president. And so they, in particular, specialize in autonomous weaponry, mainly drones. And so they have moved into the Columbus area as well. Palmer Luckey credits Jobs, Ohio, with their decision to establish themselves there for this factory called Arsenal One, which is due to be producing an extensive amount of autonomous lethal drones. Really any day now at this point. Nearby, there's an effort by Howard Lutnick's company, Cantor Fitzgerald, to find the next Anduril to fill that particular space. So Cantor Fitzgerald, of course, being Howard Lutnick, the current Commerce Secretary with a lot of ties to Epstein. In particular, so it's kind of interesting to see that coalesce and wet in the region that has essentially become Leslie Wexner's fiefdom. And aside from that, it's worth noting that another venture of Palmer Luckey as well that's also more or less linked to Peter Thiel and other figures around in and around Palantir, like Joe Lonsdale, is this effort to create a stablecoin bank called Erebor, that which Luckey nominally created. But it's going to be run by other people, but it's going to be based in Columbus. And so this is an effort to increase dollar hegemony through dollar stable coins. And I think recently they were fielded as a choice to restructure Venezuela's sovereign debt, or particularly the debt of their state oil company following the kidnapping of Nicolas Maduro and during a time when Trump at least claims that he is quote unquote running the country. So that's worth keeping in mind, as is the fact that Erebor was explicitly created to replace Silicon Valley Bank, which you may remember collapsing a few years ago. And if you paid attention to reporting about the collapse of the bank was largely created by a run on the bank that was orchestrated by none other than Peter Thiel. How interesting. So just an example of how this this particular network operates in one sense, and also the fact that they have extensively sought to include Ohio in a lot of their plans.
1: Just to close, I wondered if you can describe Smart Columbus and how it's

0: kind of functioning as a test city for other smart cities in the U.S. It's clearly, I think you make the point, part of a broader nationwide trend.
1: Yes. So Smart Columbus is an initiative that was created by the Columbus Partnership, which, as I mentioned earlier, was created in the early 2000s by Wexner and his henchman, I don't know what else to call him, John Kessler. And essentially it was created to, yes, make Columbus a test case for smart city technologies and the implementation of various smart city programs, one of which is aimed at eliminating the use of private cars within the city of Columbus and moving sort of to these fleets of ride-sharing vehicles, Ubers, essentially, and potentially in the future Waymos and things like that. And oddly enough, this directly intersects with an entity that I mentioned earlier, the U.S. National Security Commission on Artificial Intelligence, which was led by Eric Schmidt. And one of the goals of that commission, though not in their final report, but in documents of theirs that were obtained by Freedom Information Request, was their belief that in order to, for the U.S., to compete with China in artificial intelligence, which of course to them was of prime national security importance, it was essential that private car ownership be phased out and replaced with these ride-sharing fleets of Ubers, essentially, or eventually autonomous ride-sharing vehicles. As necessary to train and improve AI in order to compete with China. And so, you know, essentially, Smart Columbus was a test case for that, or is looking to promote those types of initiatives, which they've done quite gradually. It obviously hasn't gotten to that point in Columbus, but essentially the goal of this other Columbus partnership connected entity is to have those kinds of things happen in Columbus specifically, and basically use it as a beta test for these technologies that are designed by, you know, Silicon Valley, or, you know, in the case of the U.S. NSCI, military related figures as well, to have that essentially be beta tested in Columbus without the people of Columbus really having any input into that process at all.
0: What they're building is a kind of totalitarian capitalism, isn't it?
1: You could say that in a way. It's interesting to point out that a lot of these oligarchs that swim in these same circles as Peter Thiel, take Mark Andreessen, for example, is the author of a document that he calls the Techno-Optimist Manifesto. And one of the main influences, he says, for that paper is a quote-unquote philosopher by the name of Nick Land, who's quite popular also in the neo-reactionary movement. And Nick Land argues that capitalism is a type of AI, and that capitalism is also God, and thus AI is God. And Mark Andreessen kind of reflects those ideas in his writings, and these ideas are pretty much very popular with the same people who are interested in Curtis Yarvin's ideas of privatizing the state and having it be led by a CEO dictator, which, as I mentioned earlier, is of interest to Peter Thiel and some of his allies, which include Andreessen. So essentially, you know, like I said earlier, I think they're building it out of the sense that they want to, they're essentially creating, I guess, a new model of feudalism, but enforced by technology, where basically there's a class, you know, an upper class and then a large underclass. And having that be enforced by technology. And, you know, one of the favorite historians of these big tech oligarchs that they've done interviews with, sit downs with him, like one with Mark Zuckerberg, for example, is Yuval Noah Harari. And he has argued that in this era of, you know, AI and the data center push and all of this that we're living now, but he said this several years ago, that in contrast to the Industrial Revolution, of times past where it was the unexploited versus the exploited. Now, for, you know, the vast majority of people, it will be exploited versus expendable, and it's better to be exploited than expendable. And so, you know, as AI is taking jobs from regular people and all of this being led by organizations that, you know, it must be a sick joke to call it Jobs Ohio. You know, we are basically living in an era where these people are attempting to build a very anti-human future, and they see capital as the most important thing to, you know, support and guide and nurture. You know, people and humanity in general are secondary to the progression of AI, which a lot of these people, as I mentioned earlier, see as directly connected to capital, and for, you know, is essentially, you know, deified by these people. And so we certainly cannot live in a world like that. You know, some of them have written books about how the goal is to basically have like brains and vats and robots basically conduct economic activity and have a perpetual growth economy with no humans involved at all, that our future is essentially that. So this is obviously a future that people that don't want something insanely dystopian like that should reject. And the best best way to do that is to not use their products and to basically divest yourself as much as possible from big tech devices and services and the products they offer. Because, for example, in the data center push, you know, in this paradigm where they say anyway that data is the new oil, data centers are sort of like the oil pipelines in previous decades. And if you look at examples like the Keystone Pipeline and how the government managed that backlash and things like that and furthered their development through things like eminent domain, we may see a lot of that happen in the future with data centers. But the best thing we can do is not use their products. It's a little different than oil, where you have to fill up gas in your car to get by. We don't need to use AI chatbots and, you know, ask them all these mundane things, or use them if we're really against what the data centers are doing. And as this becomes a progressively more pertinent issue for people in the United States in particular, if you want to stop the data center push and backlash, you know, they have a lot prepared to prevent any sort of direct action or even in-person protests. So the best thing we can do is just boycott and divest ourselves from their products as much as possible, because they can't really justify a data center build out if no one is using their algorithms and chatbots. So, I mean, we absolutely do have a way to keep this from going as far as they would like it to go, and to prevent them from, you know, pumping out, you know, pumping up everyone's water and raising electricity prices and basically and doing a lot of things that are going to make regular people's lives increasingly harder. It's already hard. And we have time now to develop something independent of these companies that are basically taking control of our government, that have very nefarious agendas, not just for the United States, but for the natural world and humanity in general. And I think really the best way forward, the nonviolent approach is best, and it is to divest and not use their stuff as much as possible.
0: Great. Thanks, Whitney. I want to thank Max, Thomas, Diego, and Wal, who produced the show. You can find me at chrishedges.substack.com.
2: Trump's phantom enemies. The Trump administration is laying the groundwork for blacklisting and criminalizing all left-wing, progressive, anti-war, and anti-imperialist dissent. Written by Chris Hedges for the Chris Hedges Report, chrishedges.substack.com. Narrated by Eunice Wong. The State Department's 100-page report on Cuba's campaign of subversion against the United States, along with Donald Trump's assertion that Americans were blatantly lied to about the security of our election infrastructure, lays the groundwork for dictatorship. Elections will be sabotaged in the name of national security. Left-wing dissent will be criminalized in the name of combating terrorism. Democracy will be snuffed out in the name of protecting freedom. Trump, who has lately taken to issuing warnings about a communist plot to take over America, posits that an island of 9.6 million people, nearly 90% of whom live in extreme poverty amid extended blackouts due to decades of U.S. economic warfare, is an existential threat. These accusations are not meant to be rational. They, like the charge that our elections are manipulated, are transparent excuses to go after institutions and individuals that are seen as threatening Trump and the Republican Party's absolute grip on power. While Cuba has supposedly carried out one of the most durable and damaging foreign intelligence penetrations in American history, Russia, China, Iran, and North Korea, as well as non-state groups, have the capability to compromise U.S. election infrastructure. Under the heading Front Groups and Fellow Travelers, the report assembles a disparate collection of organizations belonging to Cuba's ideological network. For example, the Interreligious Foundation for Community Organization, IFCO, founded as an ecumenical social justice organization by the Presbyterian Church, is described as part of a Cuba solidarity network which facilitates radical agitation within the United States. I'm an ordained Presbyterian minister. I can assure you the Presbyterian Church is not facilitating radical agitation. The report lists a wide variety of organizations on whose behalf IFCO has acted as an intermediary, perfectly legally, facilitating tax-exempt donations and handling grant management, compliance, and reporting. These include the Jericho Movement, Equality for Flatbush, Claudia Jones School, Haitian Women for Haitian Refugees, Changing Frequencies, Viva Palestina US, and the People's Forum, which the report describes as a major activist group in Cuba's U.S. ideological network. The National Lawyers Guild, NLG, and Democratic Socialists of America, DSA, are castigated in the same chapter. The NLG is one of the most persistently relevant and insidious organizations in Cuba's U.S. network. The report continues, "The Association of Extreme Left Lawyers and Radical Street Activists has played a key role in a disproportionate share of the far-left terror and violence that has plagued the United States from the 1960s up to today. Throughout its history, it has maintained intimate ties to Cuba and other communist regimes and has explicitly sought to advance the causes of the international far left, including by working to defend and facilitate terrorism and extremist violence from the Weather Underground of the 1970s to the violent BLM militants and Antifa terror cells of today." The NLG is labeled a foreign influence operation because it provides assistance to activists whose right to legal representation is constitutionally enshrined. In 2025, the Trump administration conditioned federal funding to Harvard University on defunding and dissolving the law school's chapter of the National Lawyers Guild, HLS-NLG, which provided legal assistance to individuals and student groups that opposed the genocide. A subsection in the report is dedicated to the anti-war activists at Code Pink and their co-founders Medea Benjamin and Jody Evans. It notes Evans' marriage to the wealthy software entrepreneur Neville Roy Singham was attended by a who's who of progressivism, including co-host of Democracy Now! Amy Goodman, Ben and Jerry's co-founder Ben Cohen, and the playwright V, formerly known as Eve Ensler, who wrote the Vagina Monologues. Naming guests at a wedding is one of the more bizarre passages. The report grossly exaggerates the influence of Singham's support for left-wing organizations, described as far left, while ignoring the massive sums supplied by U.S. corporations, millionaires and billionaires, as well as the Israel lobby, to both major political parties, super PACs, think tanks, and advocacy networks. Israel has a far more insidious influence on U.S. politics and foreign policy than Cuba, Russia, and China combined. The State Department attacks the co-founders of the People's Forum, Manolo de los Santos and Claudia de la Cruz. It draws on documents that are often decades old and infused with Cold War paranoia. These include a 1966 Senate report claiming there is overwhelming evidence that the machinery of the Cuban government has been progressively organized over the years to carry out its number one task, the export of communist subversion. It ignores more thoughtful assessments, including a 1981 CIA estimate that acknowledged much of the turmoil around the world is rooted in regional and local disputes of a political, social, or religious nature and has nothing to do with communism. In a chapter titled Revolutionary Tourism, the Venceremos, We Shall Overcome Brigade is characterized as one of the most extensive and dangerous infiltration operations ever undertaken by a foreign power against the United States. This assertion libels thousands of individuals and organizations as Cuban assets, offering nothing more than innuendo. It lists the founder of Mother Jones, although there were four founders, along with several other, unnamed, notable magazine editors, leaders of powerful labor unions and advocacy groups, think tank executives, and a suite of professors at top U.S. universities as brigade alumni. Transporting humanitarian goods to Cuba is not a crime, although the Justice Department's extradition request from Spain, a philanthropist Fergie Chambers, who provided funds to humanitarian organizations in Gaza, may see the criminalization of any person or any group that assists those suffering under sanctions and a blockade. The report attacks members of the March 2026 Nuestra America convoy, which transported goods to Cuba, in defiance of U.S. sanctions. It notes that 120 organizations from across 33 countries joined the caravan with a suite of influential progressives, including Isra Hirsi, daughter of U.S. Representative Ilhan Omar, video game live streamer and commentator Hassan Piker, with whom I discussed my book A Genocide Foretold last year, former U.K. Labour Party leader Jeremy Corbyn, and several other current and former members of European Parliament. Even the Gaza flotilla activist Tiago Avila, who I interviewed last month after he was tortured by Israeli soldiers, gets a mention. Those listed in the report did not become radicals because of Cuban indoctrination. Their politics are homegrown, formed in opposition to racism, genocide, police violence, the terrorizing and killing of immigrants and U.S. citizens by Immigration and Customs Enforcement, ICE thugs, and neoliberalism, along with the crimes of U.S. imperialism and militarism. The report makes passing reference to a wide range of people on grounds so tenuous that it has to be read to be believed. New York City Mayor Zoran Mamdani is mentioned for refusing to denounce a tribute to Asada Shakur, who was almost certainly framed for murder and who fled to Cuba after escaping from a U.S. prison in 1979. It dedicates two paragraphs to Los Angeles Mayor Karen Bass for her friendliness towards the communist regime. The evidence provided is her participation in a congressional delegation that joined then-President Barack Obama on a visit to the island. Cuban agents, it charges, maintain a foothold in hundreds of front groups, activist organizations, solidarity centers, and ideological NGO and nonprofit networks. These groups collectively represent one of the single largest, most sophisticated, and dangerous vectors for hostile foreign influence in modern American history. Cuba has allegedly infiltrated the highest reaches of the U.S. government, recruited and cultivated generations of American activists, and backed an unprecedented wave of left-wing terrorism, my emphasis, on American soil. Note the word terrorism. Note that it makes these individuals and organizations terrorists. Note that it makes them subject to draconian terrorism laws. And note that the Trump administration has committed itself to hunting down and rooting out the radical left. The report charges that Cuba and its allies are mounting a revolution against Western civilization itself, waged in part via the novel and insidious method of persuading the children of the West to turn against their own inheritance. It accuses Havana of gleeful support of the George Floyd uprisings. It asserts that the rise of Antifa and the explosion of pro-terrorist activism on American college campuses can be linked in some way, shape, or form to Cuban influence. It characterizes the DSA as serving as a particularly potent illustration of the ideological victory of Cuba's effort to position itself as the spiritual capital of third worldist radicalism. It claims the organization maintains a fierce, almost religious commitment to the cause of the Cuban regime. It alleges Cuba has built a sprawling revolutionary network that has shaped America's most famous and influential extremist movements, including the Black Panthers, the Weather Underground, and Antifa. These networks include powerful leftist nonprofits, anti-ICE collectives, socialist groups, and Marxist militant organizations in the U.S. Cuba, the report concludes, has sought to undermine, degrade, and destabilize America with spies and soldiers, but also with students and intellectuals, with terrorist cells, but also with solidarity committees and nonprofit networks, with intelligence officers operating under diplomatic cover. The broadside is chilling. It's worse than McCarthyism. It presages a savage purging of American society. Those named in the report are condemned without evidence. They're denied due process. That the assertions in the report are distorted at best and often fictitious is irrelevant. Fascist propaganda is not rooted in truth. It's rooted in a hatred for liberal values, democracy, and the left. It's rooted in the belief that once those condemned as human contaminants are removed, there will be a moral, spiritual, and economic renaissance. We've seen this fascist dance before. We know what comes next. It's not good. That was Trump's Phantom Enemies, written by Chris Hedges, narrated by Eunice Wong. For the Chris Hedges Report, chrishedges.substack.com.
3: WBAI's local station board is holding its next regular meeting on Wednesday, October 14th at 7 p.m. The meeting is expected to include reports to the LSB by station management and by WBAI's representatives on the Pacifica National Board. Again, the LSB meeting is Wednesday, October 14th at 7 p.m. The meeting will be held through the Zoom remote meeting service. The LSB meeting, accessible to the public, includes an opportunity for public comment. The fastest and easiest way to join the meeting is by using the link on the Pacifica calendar at kpftx.org or on the WBAI website. You can also access the meeting by calling 929-205-6099. Again, 929-205-6099. And enter this meeting ID, 922-457-2995. The meeting ID again, 922-457-2995. 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The password is 995, like WBAI's frequency, 99.5. So it's 995. 99599. 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

0: Greetings, mi gente. I'm Mimi Rosenberg, and on this edition of Building Bridges, an extraordinary Yom Kippur gathering of anti-Zionist Jews and people of all faiths and traditions, transforming the holiest day of the Jewish calendar into a declaration of conscience and resistance, from atonement to action, repudiating Zionism, settler colonialism, genocide, and ethnic cleansing. These voices proclaim, not in our name, never again for anyone, and demand an end to U.S. complicity and a free Palestine from the river to the sea.
1: This is our third Rabbis for Ceasefire public Yisker service. This year, we see that even a declared ceasefire has not stopped the genocide in Gaza from continuing. We hate it that we must be here again. We hate it that we love to be together and to sing and to gather comfort for one another in this time. Our hearts and our dreams are shattered.
2: As my colleague said, I'm Rabbi Sam Katz Goldman, and we are here because we believe, like Rabbi Abraham Joshua Heschel said, that prayer is meaningless unless it is subversive, unless it seeks to overthrow callousness and hatred, opportunism and falsehood. In that subversive spirit, we gather for the ancient practice of Yizkor as public observance for the community of the bereaved. And that community is us. We gain comfort in being together, and we urge you to participate in this ritual in the way that is right for you. Yizkor, we say, may God remember. Today we demand that remembrance. We cry out as our ancestors did, awakening the source of life from sleep or inattention or distraction. It is said that there is no forgetting before the throne of glory. We will not let you forget. Repeat with me, out as a prayer, calling it from our hearts. We will not let you forget.
3: We will not let you forget.
2: We will not let you forget.
1: This looks like a demonstration or a rally. It's not. It's a prayer service. On the holiest day of the Jewish year, our day of repentance and atonement, in the biggest U.S. Jewish city, we cannot let the day go by without remembering and honoring every single life lost in the far too many years of Israeli occupation of and apartheid on Palestinian land. We grieve Palestinian lives lost. We grieve Israeli lives lost. We grieve the loss of all lives lost here and across the world to brutality, to hate, to war, to cruel oppression. This ritual was organized by Rabbis for Ceasefire and Jews for Racial and Economic Justice in partnership with If Not Now, Shoresh, Kolot Chayinu, Voices of Our Lives, the American Council for Judaism, Jewish Voice for Peace, and JVP NYC. And thank you to our multi-faith allies for your essential support for making this ritual happen. Christians for a Free Palestine NYC, Judson Memorial Church, Faith in Harm Reduction, and Faith for Black Lives.
4: Traditionally, in the Yizkor service, the blessing I'm about to chant is said on behalf of those who died for the sanctification of God's name. Today, we chant these words on behalf of all the people whose names we read aloud and for all those whose names we do not know.

0: May God remember the souls who were killed for the sanctification of God's name. And to this I vow, to give tzedakah in their memory. May their souls be bound in the bond of everlasting life, together with the souls of their ancestors and all the other righteous ones in the Garden of Eden. And let us say, Amen.
1: I'm the rabbi of Kolot Chayenu here in Brooklyn. And this year, our congregation has taken a step toward the world we want to see by joining the organization Our Sister Village. We've been met in that partnership by the people of Al-Mughayr Ramallah. In both the care and the urgency of this moment, as we oppose the efforts of the Israeli settlers and the IDF to force them from their land and ethnically cleanse their village. And so I'm honored to introduce Dr. Hana Masood, who connects us to Al-Mughayr to speak about her village.
2: Shalom, salam.
1: Shalom, salam.
2: Sukhut tova. Thank you, Hacham Sam, for pronouncing my name in Hebrew correctly. And in Arabic, it's Hana. My name is Hana. I am a professor of psychology. I was invited by this wonderful synagogue, Kolat Hayino, because of my village, Al-Mughayr Ramallah, is a sister village to Kolat Hayino. My village now is under attack. My family has been in the same small village of Al-Mughayr for generations, where much of my family still lives there. I'm here to tell you that almost every single day for the past 10 years, Israeli soldiers and settlers have been attacking Al-Mughayr, kidnapping people for off the streets, setting our houses on fire, our cars on fire, our trees, our olive trees on fire, destroying water supply, stealing and killing our animals, and killing many, many of our family members. And much of this is on video. My sister's car was on fire, bombed by Israeli settlers 6 years ago. No one was arrested. Israeli settlers used the graffiti to write death to Arabs on my neighbor's house, where they shot a bullet to their children's room. No one was arrested. Israeli soldiers shot and kidnapped and killed my father's two horses 8 years ago, and no one was arrested. Israeli soldiers blockade the main entrance of Al-Mughayr village. So many of our kids have not been able to go to school, to hospitals for emergencies, and many lose their jobs because they can't go to work. 80% of my village depends on farming for survival, including growing olive trees and herding sheep. Israeli soldiers have repeatedly stormed in our village with settlers and held guns to our heads, to heads of Palestinian farmers, to daughters, to mothers, to elderly, while the settlers steal our sheep, and no one was arrested. When Palestinians stop a theft, report on a crime, Israeli soldiers shoot them. This is my 17-year-old cousin, Omar. Israeli soldiers shot him right in front of his home 2 weeks ago for no reason, and no one was arrested. Please say his name with me, Omar Nassan. Omar Nassan. This is my 19-year-old cousin, Fadi. Israeli soldiers shot and killed him 2 months ago with an explosive dum-dum bullet for no reason. And no one was arrested. Please say his name, Fadi Nassan.
3: Fadi Nassan.
2: When our Jewish brothers and sisters try to help us, they also get attacked. This is Rabbi Eric Asherman. I don't have a photo of him. He's a dear friend of my family, my uncle, my father. Eric Asherman has visited us countless times, and he is a rabbi for human rights. Eric is a rabbi against Israeli violence attacks. For years now, Rabbi Eric has tried to stop the attacks on our village and many other Palestinian villages by joining us during olive harvest and bringing in volunteers to witness and to record these crimes. But Rabbi Eric is also attacked, so much so that he has to wear a helmet because Israeli settlers often push him to the ground or club him directly on the head. Over the many decades that my family has lived on this land, my father planted thousands and thousands of olive trees. Last year, Israeli government cut down and destroyed 1,600 of his olive trees. When we call the police and report on these crimes, the Israeli police arrest us. We have videos of these crimes, and Israeli police and military still arrest us. When a father in my village showed the Israeli government a video of his 9-year-old son being shot by an off-duty Israeli soldier, the father was punished by recording the crime, and the Israeli government forced him to tear down his own farm's house. And now Israel has banned the people in my village from harvesting their olives. So what do we eat? How can we eat? In my family, and if my family tries to get to our trees, to our olives, we can be shot by an Israeli soldier because these are segregated roads where Palestinians are not allowed to walk or drive across. Almost daily, Israeli settlers attack Palestinian drivers as they come into my village. Right in front of Israeli soldiers, the settlers throw rocks at window shields and break the glass. When drivers stop because they can't no longer see, the settlers pull them out of their cars and beat them. 8 people have been killed in my village by soldiers and settlers in the last 9 months. And most of them are kids, are teenagers. And Israel refuses to arrest any of these criminals. So I'm here to say we need your help. Kolat has heard our call and is siding and doing what they can to stop the violence on my village. But we need more help. My village, El Mughayr, will no longer exist if we do not have volunteers and protective witnesses who can come and do what Hacham Eric Asherman does. It's called protective witnesses, protective presence. Our Jewish and Christian brothers and sisters, please accompany back to my village. Please come with me back to my village. Stand with us and bear witness. They record what they see and try to stop and murder and ethnically cleansing of Palestine. If you do not and yet reached out to rabbis for human rights, or Beit Salem, or any of the other amazing Jewish organizations doing this work on the ground, please do it first thing in the morning. Now I'm going to ask you to please let the people of my village and all of Palestine know that they are not alone. They are 6,000 miles away, so say it loud and clear so they can hear you. Please repeat after me to the people of Palestine.
3: To the people of Palestine.
2: We hear you.
3: We hear you.
2: To the people of Palestine.
3: To the people of Palestine.
2: We see you.
3: We see you.
2: To the people of Gaza.
3: To the people of Gaza.
2: We stand with you.
3: We stand with you.
2: To the people of Al-Mughayr.
3: To the people of Al-Mughayr.
2: You are not alone.
3: You are not alone.
2: To the government of Israel, we say.
3: To the government of Israel, we say.
2: Stop bombing Palestine and Lebanon.
3: Stop bombing Palestine and Lebanon.
2: And to the government of Israel, we say.
3: And to the government of Israel, we say.
2: Release the 10,000 Palestinian hostages.
3: Release the 10,000 Palestinian hostages.
2: And to our government, we say.
3: And to our government, we say.
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2: Stop ICE.
3: Stop ICE.
2: And free Palestine.
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It is about equal rights and justice. At this time, more than ever, and this is an anti-Zionist program, which means it's an anti-colonialist program, and means just as our Palestinian sister raised the issues of what's happening in her village in Palestine, the indigenous voice against colonialism, she also raised up the issue of ICE, which is an intruder to the people, the workers, the foreign-born workers that have helped build this country. Call 202-588-9739, 202-588-9739, and pledge generously to keep us keeping on. And now we return to, really, from atonement to action.

0: My name is Shir HaShirim Rabbi Pesach Lev Zeitz. On Yom Kippur, it is our sacred responsibility to honor the dead, to name the ways we have fallen short or acted wrongly, to seek teshuvah, sacred repair, and to commit to acting for more compassion and care. We will now recite a litany of what we must remember, what we must refuse, and what we must recommit to in the year ahead. As I say each one, please respond with, "We remember." The hundreds of thousands of people forcibly displaced in the Nakba in 1948, and the decades of oppression and suffering caused by Israeli policies of expulsion, imprisonment, apartheid, genocide, siege, and occupation ever since. We remember. The hundreds of Israelis and internationals murdered on October 7th, and the 75,000 Palestinians, including over 20,000 Palestinian children, murdered since then. We remember Palestinian farmers and school children killed by settlers and soldiers in the West Bank. We remember entire Palestinian families murdered with U.S.-made bombs. Those who died due to Israel's blockade of food, water, baby formula, life-saving vaccines, anesthesia, and basic medicines. We remember you who were killed. Each life and is a universe will be remembered.
1: I'm Rabbi Max Zev Reynolds. As we honor the dead, we recommit to fight for the living. On Yom Kippur, our collective Day of Atonement, we recommit to collective change, to repentance. Together, we will not be complicit or complacent. We will not be silent or numb.

0: enabling genocide, we refuse. The conflation of anti-Semitism with anti-Zionism, which weakens our ability to fight the very real threat of anti-Jewish violence in our world, we refuse. The weaponization of our sacred and beloved Jewish tradition in the service of ethnic cleansing, apartheid, and genocide, we refuse. Here and now, in the presence of sacred community, we recommit to breaking the chains of oppression in our time, not only with prayer and intention, but through action and ongoing solidarity.
1: My name is Rabbi Abby Stein. On this day, our holiest day of the year, while the gates are open to imagining a better future, let us make a new commitment. Let our grief not be in vain. Let our tshuva, our returning and repentance, not be mere words. Let this reckoning change our actions for the sake of repair. As I say, each one, respond together if this is something you are ready to commit to with "we commit, we recommit." To live in a way that honors the dignity of every human being, we recommit. To boycott, protest, march, organize, lobby, and vote in the name of life, we recommit. To embody Judaism at its most loving and liberatory, we recommit. To remain sumut, steadfast, until the U.S. stops arming Israel, until a permanent, real ceasefire, until there is a full freedom and equality for all who live between the river and the sea, we recommit.
2: I am now so honored to welcome again to join us this year Palestinian-American novelist, poet, clinical psychologist, and professor Hala Alyan to offer words of remembrance and eulogy.
3: Thank you so much for having me today. I'm going to read a poem. It's called Revision. It begins with a line from Hassan Kenafani in a letter to his son, Fayez. Kenafani writes, "I heard you in the other room asking your mother, 'Mama, am I a Palestinian?' When she answered yes, a heavy silence fell on the whole house. It was as if something hanging over our heads had fallen, its noise exploding, then silence. I don't mean to hate the sparrows. I don't mean to close my eyes and see fire, a flood of concrete leaflets the size of grotesque snow. I don't mean to rehearse evacuation that isn't mine to rehearse, from the grocery store to the house, from the house to the river, from the river to the airport. Here are the rules. There is a road, and it's gone now. There is a sea, and you can't drink its water. How far can you carry a toddler, a middle-aged dog? How far can you go in 65 seconds, 11 seconds, 7, 3, 2, if you have a favorite flower, now is the time to redact it. If you have a mother, now is the time to move her to the basement if you don't have a basement. I don't mean to profit from this poem, but I do. I don't mean to say I, but I do. Here are the rules. The rules are redacted. Redacted is redacted. Redacted is a red herring. Redacted is a billboard with 225,682 names. Here are the rules. I had a grandmother once. She had a memory once. It spoiled like milk. On the phone, she would ask me about my son. If he was walking yet, if he was eating solid, she'd ask if he was living up to his name. I said yes. I always

0: said yes. I asked for his name and it was redacted. I dreamt of her saying, redacted, redacted, redacted. How deep in the earth can you burrow with your four hearts? Here are the rules. There is no bomb shelter. There is no ship. You can leave. Why aren't you leaving? You can resist. Why aren't you resisting? On the phone, my grandmother would call me her heart, her soul, her two God-given eyes. She'd ask if I wanted to visit Palestine again. I never brought her back any soil, but she liked the story about Haifa, so I would tell it again, about the man I met at the bus station, a stranger until he spoke Arabic, calling me sister and daughter and sister, and I told her how he skipped work and drove me past the gardens to the highest point, and we waved to Beirut. I waved to her, and later she said she was waving back. Never mind her balcony faced the wrong direction. Never mind the sea a terrible blue. Never mind there never was a sun. Here are the rules. If you say Gaza, you must say Gaza. If they give you a microphone, do not sing into it. If they give you a camera, do not look it in the eyes. Here are the rules. You cannot redact what you've already spoken. So you say Gaza. If you look, you must look until there is no looking left to do. Here are the rules. Here's my mother given name. Here's my small life. It is no more than any other. Here's my grandmother dead for 7 years now. She's speaking again. She calls when I'm not expecting. Kif ibn Gweno, she says. Khalini Salim, what could I say back? He's good, I tell her. I pretend to call a child from the other room. He's good. I pretend to hear the sea from over here. I wave back. Here are the rules. We bear what we bear until we can't anymore. We invent what we can't stand grieving. The sun sets on Gaza. The sun rises on Gaza. On your redactions, on your blue pencils, on your God-given eyes. He's good, I tell her. He's good. He's crawling. Mashallah, mashallah. Together, we praise the sea and the sun. Together, we praise how much he's grown.
1: We are so blessed by all the people who have come to join us to speak. And I want to introduce someone who has made us think, inspired us, urged us to further action. It's my great honor to introduce Palestinian student writer activist Mahmoud Khalil. I may not have to say anything else, but a couple of more words for the three people that are here that don't know you. You know, I think, that the far-right regime in this country is using Jewish fear and heartbreak as a weapon in its assault on freedom, democracy, and human rights, the so-called Project Esther. Mahmoud Khalil has been targeted by that apparatus and has stood up courageously against it, leading powerfully for Palestinian freedom while repeatedly voicing solidarity with Jews facing anti-Semitism. He's a hero in the struggle for our shared future, and we are so honored that he would join our ritual today.
2: Thank you. Thank you so much. And thank you for inviting me to stand with you all on Yom Kippur, the holiest day of your year. I bring with me today, I was asked to bring a stone. And this particular stone, a friend of mine brought it to me from Jerusalem. And I try to keep it with me all the time, just to connect with the land. It's from Old Jerusalem, to remember that I'm connected to Palestine, at a time where I, my family, and over 6 million Palestinians are not even allowed to visit our hometowns. I take it with me because I remember that Palestine is worth fighting for. But at the end of the day, this is just an ordinary limestone. I keep it because the most ordinary things there have been turned into questions. Who may stand on this ground? Who may farm this land? Who may return to it? And who may be buried in it? It's tough to repent at a time where our tuition fees, our tax dollars, our votes are being used to kill, to maim, to displace Palestinians, to displace Lebanese, to bomb Iranians, and just really to forget that we are all humans. And this is why I think this day is very important, because at the end of the day, we are all one. We're all humans. Whether I'm Palestinian, whether I'm Jewish, whether I'm anything, at the end, I'm Palestinian. And this is what this particular fascist government in this country is trying to make us forget. This is what the Zionist project is trying to make us forget, that we are all one, that we are all humans. So at this time of repentance, I really ask that may God remember that Israel is committing genocide, that Israel is killing Palestinians in the West Bank and Gaza, that Israel displaced my grandparents in 1948. But not only that, I always remember the years that my grandparents and my parents had to endure since 1948. How many people were killed? How many people struggled? So I come here to say no with you. No to the bombs. No to the engineered famine. No to this country's money paying for it. No to the lie. Any of it was inevitable. May God, through us all of us, hold Israel accountable. Thank you so much.

prayer for the dead is perhaps a strange thing for a religion that has no clear doctrine on what happens after we die. For some denominations of Judaism, the Olam Haba, or afterlife, has an important place. Others actively reject it, and for still others, it's irrelevant. Yet across Jewish denominations, El Malay has had an important place in rites associated with death and mourning. It is chanted during funerals and at the burial site, and it forms a part of Yizkor, the memorial service we observe today on Yom Kippur, as well as at the conclusion of the three festivals in the Jewish year. The prayer speaks of God's compassion, and it imagines that the souls of all who are departed are bound up in the bonds of life. Its message, and as all of us will eventually be bound up in the bonds of life, its message transcends sectarianism and barriers in favor of a vision of unity, ultimate unity, and a sense of solidarity and community that we pray for today.

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0: to Action. 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
2: As Zionism conscripts Judaism into its violent workings, we have no choice but to make our Judaism something that at its very heart is explicitly, fiercely, concretely supporting Palestinian liberation and liberation for all beings everywhere. Is that right? We say you cannot have our Jewishness. You cannot have our Judaism for your death mongering. Today on Yom Kippur, we are here in the streets to atone, to recommit. We pray with Palestine on our hearts. We pray with Hind and Ahmed and Maha and Lubna and Mahmoud, all of our Palestinian kin. Their names are on our tongues. And we pray in a multitude of other ways. Mutual aid as prayer. Blocking boats full of weapons as prayer. Disrupting ICE raids as prayer. Protecting our trans kin as prayer. Sending funds to the Gaza soup kitchen as prayer. Flotillas full of humanitarian aid as prayer. Escalating our resistance as prayer. And we continue to show up, even when we feel hopeless, as prayer. We're going to keep going. We pray because we know, we believe that another world is possible, not as wishful thinking, not as evasion, but because we know that our visions for something else are as real and raw and clear as the brutality that we are up against. We are fighting and working and praying with everything we've got, and we have still not stopped a genocide. We are torn, and we will never be the same. The world is torn and will never be the same. Today, on this holy day, we dissolve our individualism. We dissolve into the collective. Our grief is not private. Our grief is not individual. Our grief is not performative. And neither is our outrage. Right now, more than ever, our collective survival depends on our capacity to imagine and dream and struggle and change together. So as we grieve and pray in the streets, we draw upon thousands of years of our living tradition. Those who built Judaism from scraps, from what is broken, from what has been torn, from what they had on hand. those who cultivated and created collective practices to tend to their communities. Holy resistance and prophetic imagination against empire are also core to our spiritual tradition. We are visioning and practicing a Judaism beyond Zionism, and this is what it looks like.
3: I met the Reverend Stephen Green at the inauguration of Mayor Mamdani. And the first thing he said to me was, "Are you a rabbi for ceasefire?" And I said, "Of course I'm a rabbi for ceasefire." And he said, "I'm a rabbi for ceasefire." I hadn't known that. But Reverend Green had joined one of our actions, a long walk from nearby Philadelphia and on, and from then on considered himself a rabbi for ceasefire. He is, in fact, the pastor of the Greater Allen AME Cathedral of New York and an organizer with Faith for Black Lives. And he's bringing some words on mourning, grief, and consolation.
4: What an honor it is to gather with my Jewish comrades, sojourners, and siblings. We have come today to remember, to reflect, and to renew ourselves as we atone for the suffering of our people and the complicity of our nation. From across the five boroughs, we have come together to call this nation into consciousness. Our struggles are interconnected. The same colonizing imperialist philosophy that committed genocide on black bodies in this nation is the same empire colonizing, insane colonizing empire committing genocide in Gaza. Today we have come to say that we will not be silent. We will not be silent as U.S. taxpayer dollars are sent to fund a colonial state dropping bombs on innocent Palestinians. And we will not be silent as black bodies are lynched in this very country and hanging on poplar trees. We will not be silent while families are forced from their homes and children suffer from starvation and hunger. And we will not be silent as black and brown children in New York City study in the most segregated schools in America. We will not be silent as black and Palestinian are held as political prisoners for fighting for liberation. And we will not be silent because the blood of our collective ancestors are crying out to us, telling us and saying, "How long, O Lord?" We will not be silent because our faith traditions remind us that lament is holy. Lament is sacred. It is through lament that we find liberation. And I'm reminded of the words of Psalmist David, who said, "Weeping may endure for the night, but joy comes in the morning." And we've come because night has been far too long. We've been waiting for morning to come. Night has continued as we continue to see violence and hatred permeate our streets. But I've come because we have decided today that morning is coming. Morning is on the horizon. Morning is here because we who believe in freedom cannot rest until it's won. Morning has come. Morning has come because we are tied together in a single garment of destiny. What affects one affects the other indirectly. Morning has come. And so we've come as a beautiful mosaic to declare that through our grief, through our lament, we will find liberation. Morning has come. If you would just look at your neighbor and say good morning.
0: From atonement to action, from remembrance to resistance, these voices of conscience reject Zionism and colonial domination and affirm the universal right of freedom and self-determination. Never again means never again for anyone. Free Palestine from the river to the sea. This has been Building Bridges, where solidarity knows no borders. Please give generously to keep all the Pacifica, but WPFW station keeping on, keeping on. Thank you for listening. I'm Mimi Rosenberg, and we're building bridges.

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Good evening and welcome to Housing Notebook here on WBAI in New York. 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Some things I'll announce that we're doing this week you can partake in. You know, and just, you know, help you educate folks about the struggle that we continue to wage here for a sane housing policy here in New York and across the country. 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And, you know, Met Council's on all the social medias, as am I.